0: I know I have a whole lot of life to live and, you know, more things to complete in me through God, but I really don't like this feeling of like I'm doing good and, you know, the roller coaster is going up and then it just crashes, you know?
1: Yeah, sure. Yeah, sorry to hear about that, Pastor Johnny.
2: Yeah, Malik, sorry to hear that. And, you know, listen, heartbreak is heartbreak, whether you're young or old, married, seeking to be married, and in your case, dating, and now a relationship not going in the direction you had hoped. I would just encourage you to be reminded, Malik, that, you know, and I know it may sound cliche, and, you know, but the fact is Jesus will never leave you nor forsake you. And he's your first love, and I would just seek him at this time. As you're hurting, as you're brokenhearted, the Bible says that God is closest to the brokenhearted. And Malik, just know this, he's going to heal your broken heart. And, you know, you're going to look back at this perhaps, and you may thank him eventually after you see the person that God has for you. And so I would just seek him with all your heart, keep your eyes on Jesus, and allow him to heal you, and he will.
1: Mm-hmm. Amen. Can I help you out there, Malik?
0: Amen. Thank you. Question. Would you, what may I ask for a scripture in reference to maybe, you know, help me throughout this journey if you have?
1: Mm-hmm. Yeah, I mean, there's a lot of scriptures that you can turn to, a lot of the Psalms, but I think in your situation, Malik, you know, with this breakup and the loss that you're going through, it's you know, those things that, like Philippians 1:6 is a promise that we have, that God is faithful and just for, you know, rather, he who began a good work in you will complete it until the day of Christ Jesus. God's not done with you, Malik. And so you got to trust him. You got to trust that God has a plan for your life. And this situation that you went through is a tough one. But God is going to take care of you. And like Pastor Johnny said, you don't know what God has in store for you.
2: Yeah. Yeah. I think of Psalm 37:4. It says, delight yourself also in the Lord, and he shall give you the desires of your heart. Commit your way to the Lord. Trust also in him, and he shall bring it to pass. And so that's what I would do at this time, Malik. I know this may sound, again, you know, just cliche, and we're throwing scriptures at you, but really it's the comforting truth of God's word that's going to heal your heart in this season.
1: Mm-hmm. All right, Malik, thanks again for your call. If you just tuned in, this is Bridge Bible Talk. Robert Baltadano, Pastor Johnny Zacchio. We're here to answer your questions, Bible questions, questions on the Christian faith, 888-712-7434. That's 888-712-7434. We have a special guest, and I'm really honored. We're going to have Will Graham. He's Executive Vice President of the Billy Graham Evangelistic Association, grandson of the late Billy Graham, son of Franklin Graham, and he's an evangelist whom God has used to preach the gospel to more than 1 million people around the world. And this fall, he's embarking on the Declaration of Dependence Tour, traveling to the original 13 colonies during America's 250th year to call our nation back to its ultimate source of hope. Not government, not politics, but Jesus Christ. Will, welcome to the program.
3: Well, thank you, Robert. Great to be with you guys.
1: You know, one of the things for our listeners is, Will, what first stirred your heart to launch the Declarations of Dependence Tour? Why now, and why visit all 13 colonies?
3: Well, it's for one thing, I love our country. You know, we have a wonderful country. It's not a perfect country,
1: right?
3: But it's a great country. It's a wonderful country, and I'm so grateful for the world and the country that I live in. I'm very grateful. I've seen lots of places around the world. There's no place like the United States. And I think even when we see the World Cup and the whole world came here, how much they enjoyed this country.
1: Yeah.
3: But our country is far from God. And on this 250th anniversary, I wanted to have a chance to go around and preach to the original 13 colonies. Obviously, they're states now. And
1: right.
3: I wanted just to preach a simple message wherever I go to tell and call people unto repentance unto the Lord. And we need to get back to our roots. We need to declare our dependence on the Lord Jesus Christ above all else. And so that's what this tour is about, and I'm really looking forward to it. And I love history, so this is a little bit going in some of the historical footplaces of where our great revolution took place.
2: Will, this is Pastor Johnny Zacchio. So honored to be on with you. I just had a question. As you travel across the country and around the world, what do you believe is the greatest spiritual need in America today?
3: Well, our greatest need is Jesus Christ. I mean, we're in a world that we're seeing less and less people, call on Christ. We're seeing multiple religions, or even just secularism. You know, that's a religion unto itself. Yeah. But it's we see people turning their backs on God, saying we don't need God. We're independent. They're trying to declare their independence from God. Where, as Christians, we want to declare our dependence on God. We need to totally depend on Him, and we try to think that God, you know, that either God doesn't exist and there's no one to call upon, or we want to do it ourselves and fix our own problems, and it's only made things worse. We need to declare our dependence on the Lord Jesus Christ, just like our founding fathers did when they were declaring independence from basically cutting the umbilical cord to England. They had to declare their dependence on the Lord Jesus Christ, because otherwise they would never survive. And they put their trust in the Lord Jesus Christ, and somehow the American colonies defeated the greatest army, and that's England at the time. So it's an incredible time of world history, but it's our time to declare it ourselves here in 2026.
2: Yeah.
1: Now,
2: yeah,
1: if someone attends one of these noon gatherings, what can they expect?
3: It's going to be a quick program. It's only going to be about 45 minutes long.
1: Okay.
3: This is not going to be something that's going to be real long. We'll have a couple songs that we're going to sing. We'll have an artist there that's going to be helping us. And then what we're going to do, I'm just going to get up and tell a little bit about something historical about the place where I'm standing, what's unique to that city. Like, I'll be in Plymouth Rock. Well, obviously, that's where the Pilgrims came through.
1: Yeah.
3: When I get to Massachusetts. But I'm going to have something a little bit historical, just a short thing, but then I'm going to get straight to my message and calling people unto repentance and preaching on the cross of Jesus Christ and what He did for us on the cross and how He can change our lives, and calling people to follow Jesus Christ no matter what.
1: Amen. Amen. Now, you're the grandson of Billy Graham, son of Franklin Graham. That's an incredible legacy, but you've also developed your own ministry. And what lessons from your grandfather continue to shape the way you preach the gospel today?
3: Yeah, well, preach quick and get to the cross quicker. and not trying to be cute about it, but I'm just saying it's really about the gospel. And so I'm going to preach the Bible. I don't preach politics. I'm not here to preach funny stories, or I'm not trying to be funny or anything like that. What I'm trying to do is tell people that this is serious, and we need to get our lives back to Jesus Christ, and we need to put our faith in Him, declare our dependence on Him. And so that's what I want to do. And for my granddaddy, he's taught me a lot of things in life, but it's always to put Jesus first and to spend more time in prayer. And that's what I've been trying to do, getting ready for this, is to spend more time in prayer. And my granddaddy said he wished he spent more time in prayer, because if he did, he would accomplish even greater things. And he accomplished a lot of great things, but he thought he didn't spend enough time in prayer. So I'm going to spend more time in prayer as the days come by.
2: Yeah, amen to that. And Will, what would you say to those who, they look on at what's going on around the world and the headlines, and they're feeling hopeless, even Christians perhaps, and they just sense, is there any hope, and people growing weary? What would your word of encouragement be to them and for us as a nation?
3: Well, I tell you, it can be depressing when you listen to the news and things like that, read the newspapers, and see the reels on Facebook and stuff, what's going on. First and foremost, we need to spend less time on that stuff and more time in the scriptures, and more time on prayer and praying on our knees for our children, for our grandkids and our neighbors and our coworkers and, our spouses and things like that. We need to spend more time on prayer. Because that's when, the real thing that really matters are people's lives. That's the only thing that you can take to heaven. You can't take your material possessions. You can't take money. You can't take fame. The only thing you can take are other people that you lead to Jesus Christ. That's the only other thing that you can take. And that's why I want to spend my time trying to encourage other people. And so when we're doing these events, we're going to have a time of praying for our nation, but then I'm going to have a chance to preach the gospel. And so I want the Christians to be bringing their non-Christian friends, their family members, coming out to these events, because I'm going to give a gospel, and I'm going to give an opportunity to put their where they can make a decision, just like our forefathers had to make a decision, they're going to have to make a decision concerning Jesus Christ mm-hmm. and where they're going to stand with Jesus Christ. And so these events, yes, we're going to have a time to pray for our nation, but yet at the same time, we're going to be calling people unto repentance. We're going to ask people to put their trust and faith in Jesus Christ mm-hmm. and declaring their dependence on him. And when I say him, on the Lord Jesus Christ, that is.
1: Yeah.
3: And so that's what this event's all about. It's to pray and then to preach the gospel and call people into repentance. And so that's what we're looking forward to do.
1: Yeah, you know, we reach, this is a national program, so we're coast to coast, but we're mainly here on the East Coast. We reach New York City, parts of Pennsylvania, New Jersey, and you're going to be coming to, not too far here, East Meadow, New York, September 25th. What would you say to someone who's never attended an evangelistic event before?
3: Well, it's, you know, if you're a church member, if you're a church member, this is when you can invite people that you don't know, that, you know, you got neighbors that probably don't know Christ. You got maybe some family members that don't know Christ. Just invite them. It's going to be a quick program. So this is not long-winded. Mm-hmm. I promise you, it's not long-winded. It's 45 minutes total. Everything's done 45 minutes. And it's in the middle of the day. So make it a little bit of a excursion to come out maybe during lunch or something like that. You can, I'm going to, we're going to have a time of singing, but we're going to have a time of where I'm going to give a gospel presentation where they can put their faith and trust in Jesus Christ. And so we're going to be praying for our country and then calling people into repentance. And so, and if you're not a believer, but yet, you know, you love this country, you feel like something's missing in your life, you're looking for something, you know, like you feel like something's off in your life, then won't you come here and allow God to speak into your life? And I'm not God, but God's word is going to speak to your heart, and God can change your life. He's the only one who died for your sins. And when you repent of your sin and turn to him, he forgives you of all your sin, and then you have a personal relationship with him, and he places his Holy Spirit in your life to start directing you and talking to you and changing your life. And so that's how you can have purpose and meaning in life, when you give your life over to Jesus Christ. And so that's what I want to see people to do this on this tour, and pray that the churches will get involved and be a part of this, and then just bring their lost friends with them. I just don't want a church group. I want to see lost people there too. So bring your lost friends and neighbors, and let me just present the case of Christ before them and let God change their life.
1: Amen. One final thing, as we celebrate America's 250th year, if you could leave our listeners with one challenge and one word of hope, what would it be?
3: I would say one challenge would be I would encourage you to lead one person to Jesus Christ this year. One person that you know that knows Christ, maybe a family member, a coworker, a neighbor. But talk to that person about Jesus Christ. Be bold about it. Don't be timid about it. Just be bold. Now you may say, "Well, I don't know what to say." Just give your testimony. How did God change your life? And you could be a little kid. It doesn't matter. Just share your story. You can't forget it. It's your story. And just share it with your neighbor and allow God to use that to change their life. And to give you some hope and something exciting, my friends, Jesus is still on the throne. Our country may be 250 years old, but Jesus is still on the throne. He still rules the things of this world, and he's going to bring this world to conclusion when it's time. And until then, we need to be faithful to him and follow him no matter what happens.
1: Amen. Well, thank you so much for taking the time to be with us today, and we appreciate your heart for the gospel as well and your willingness to travel to the 13 colonies. Thank you so much.
3: Well, I appreciate it, guys. Take care, and God bless.
1: God bless you, too. Thanks again.
2: You.
1: And for our listeners, you can get more information by going to declarationofdependence.com. That's where you get all the information and all the tour, the stops. He'll be in Plymouth, Massachusetts, Manchester, New Hampshire, Providence of Rhode Island, and so on and so forth. There's 13 colonies. And pray. And right, I mean, it's a blessing. I mean, the Graham family.
2: Yeah.
1: What a legacy.
2: Absolutely. What a blessing. Come on out if you could be there.
1: Amen. All right, if you just tuned in, this is Bridge Bible Talk. We just had Will Graham to share about the tour that's coming up here very soon here in these 13 colonies on this side of the country. Pray for him, pray for the tour. But we're back to answering your Bible questions or any question you have on the Christian faith. Give us a call right now, 888-712-7434. 888-712-7434. You can email us your questions as well, answers@bbtlive.org. And I want to remind you, for you watching online, Facebook and YouTube, you can post your question. We'll answer those as well. So we're going to go to the phones. We're going to go to Ohio, talk to Kelly. Thanks for holding, Kelly. What's your question?
4: Hi, just wanted to have a scriptural background if God is in control of this evil world? Is there anything that's scriptural that says that or goes against that?
1: Got it. Okay, so obviously God is not in control of evil. I mean, he's not the originator of evil. But what do you think, Pastor
2: Johnny? Well, absolutely. And when you look on at all the evil that's taking place in the world, one would ask the question, is God really in control? Now, we know that Paul the Apostle, he writes to the Church of Corinth, he tells us that Satan, he's the little god, right, of this world, meaning that he has the temporary lease on this world in the sense that it seems as though he may be in control, but God's allowing it for a temporary time. It may seem long to us, but even the Bible tells us in the book of Revelation that Satan knows that his time is short. And we know that God is creator. He's sustainer of all things. The devil is not God's equal. He is a created being as well. Let's never forget that, right? He was Lucifer before he became Satan, and God cast him out of heaven. But I love what Revelation chapter 11, verse 15 says. It says, then the seventh angel sounded, and there were loud voices in heaven saying, the kingdoms of this world have become the kingdoms of our Lord and of his Christ, and he shall reign forever and ever. Kelly, I just want to encourage you, one day we know that the Lamb is going to take the scroll and open the seals, and this world will be remade, a new heavens and a new earth, and we're going to dwell with Christ forever. There'll be no more sin, no more Satan or evil influence at all. And right now we have to endure, but the Lord is with us. He's still on the throne. Nothing takes him by surprise, and we could trust in him. I hope that helps you.
4: It helps. It's still very sad, though. But thank you for the scripture.
1: Yeah, and it is very sad. And you make a good point there, Kelly, because we live in a fallen world. This is not the way God intended the world to be. He did not create the world fallen. It fell because of sin.
2: That's right.
1: And so now God, the great thing about this, the whole story of redemption, Genesis chapter 3, verse 16, or 15, everything started there.
2: That's right.
1: God already had in mind the Messiah, redemption.
2: Yeah.
1: He didn't leave us this way.
2: That's right. Yeah. And that's the thing. That's the result of sin. Sin always brings forth death.
1: Mm-hmm. That's right. All right, Kelly, thanks again for your question. 888-712-7434. That's 888-712-7434. That's a number to call in with your Bible questions. 888-712-7434. We're going to answer an email question, Pastor Johnny here. And Corso on Facebook, actually, this is a Facebook question. Is it problematic for Christians to impose their views on others by advocating for the legal force of our desired policies, specifically religious views? It seems like there's more to that question, but what would you say to that?
2: Yeah, I'm not really sure what the person is asking, and especially as it's using language like legal force.
1: Desired policies.
2: Yeah, we don't force our beliefs on anyone. If it's pertaining to do we divide over certain things as believers in terms of doctrine, the answer would be yes. When it comes to sound doctrine, we need to be united on the essentials of our faith. Non-essentials, we can have liberty to debate and agree to disagree, but I'm not really sure what this question means, but I would say we have to be united as believers in Jesus Christ regarding sound doctrine and the essentials of our faith biblically.
1: Yeah. You know? All right. Another question here. This is from McGee, another Facebook page question. Since Enoch and Elijah never died, is it likely they will be the two witnesses in the book of Revelation? That's Revelation chapter 11, where we're given these, there's two witnesses there, but what would you say to that?
2: I'm of the persuasion that those two witnesses will most likely be Moses and Elijah. Because when you read there in Revelation chapter 11, it's interesting that we see that it says that these have power, these two witnesses, to shut heaven so that no rain falls on the days of their prophecy. And that sounds a lot like Elijah, doesn't it?
1: Mm-hmm.
2: Those of you who know your Bible, and Elijah proclaimed that drought and it did not rain for 3.5 years. And then it goes on to say that the other witness has power over waters to turn them to blood and to strike the earth with all plagues as often as they desire. And that sounds a lot like Moses, doesn't it?
1: Mm-hmm.
2: When he pronounced those plagues upon Pharaoh and all of Egypt, he turned the water to blood and there was all these plagues on the land. So, again, is it saying it's Moses and Elijah? No, but we can allude to the fact, I think it's a pretty strong biblical argument that it can be possibly Moses and Elijah. That's what I teach.
1: Mm-hmm. Yeah. Yeah, and I think, like you said, you know, these are all positions. These are all, because it's a future, right?
2: Right.
1: So we don't know.
2: We'll
1: see. The Bible doesn't give them a name,
2: right.
1: Obviously. But I think the important thing is what God is

0: give us a call, 888-712-7434. That's 888-712-7434. Let's go out to Marianne in California.
1: So my question is where do we spend eternity after the tribulation, and where we're going to spend eternity? Is it going to be earth or heaven? A new earth or heaven?
0: All right, that's towards the end there, Pastor Johnny. What do you think about this? We got the new heaven, new earth, towards at the end, right?
2: Right.
0: And so the question I guess she's asking is it going to be heaven, earth? Are they the same? What do you think?
2: So Revelation 21, John says, "Now I saw a new heaven and a new earth, for the first heaven and the first earth had passed away." And so it's going to be a new physical earth. We're going to have physical bodies like that of the resurrected physical body of Jesus. And so Paul tells us in 1 Corinthians chapter 15 that that body is the prototype of, if you will, it's what we're looking forward to have that same resurrected physical body like that of Christ. And so we're going to be living on a physical earth with physical bodies, and we're going to see Jesus physically. We're going to embrace him. We're going to be reunited physically with our loved ones who died in Christ. I mean, it's going to be amazing.
0: Yeah.
2: Eye has not seen, nor ear has heard, nor has it entered into the heart of man, the things that God has prepared for those who love him.
0: Yeah, and I think Revelation 22 gives us some glimpses, and I was looking you know, God's throne is there, 22, verse 1, we're going to see him, we're going to see his face, 22:4, there will be no more curse, 22:3, his servants will serve him, will reign, and so our eternal home, obviously, is going to be that spot where, you know, there's a new earth, and then heaven comes down upon it.
2: Right.
0: It's eternity, because when you die today, you know, Paul says, to be absent in the body is to be present with Lord.
2: That's
0: we
2: right.
0: are with Jesus.
2: If
0: we pass away before this time,
2: yes, that's right.
0: We're in his presence.
2: Absolutely, 100%. That's right.
0: Yep. And so it's a good point there. But thanks again for your question, Marianne, there from California. 888-712-7434. 888-712-7434. We're going to go back to the phones. Pennsylvania, Mark, what's your question?
3: Yes, hello.
0: Yes.
3: My question is about, you were talking about as long as we agree on the essentials.
0: Oh, I think we're losing you. You there, Mark? I think we lost you, Mark. But I think your question is, how do we know we can all agree on with our faith? And I know you mentioned the essentials we're talking about. What are the essentials?
2: Yeah, I'd give you a few. For instance, the essentials of our faith would be the sinless nature of Jesus Christ, the virgin birth, his bodily resurrection, the inerrancy of Scripture, you know, just to name a few, right? And so those are things that we must agree on if we call ourselves believers, followers, disciples of Jesus Christ, right? And so non-essential things might be, well, you know, things on eschatology, you know, our end times view. When is the rapture going to take place? Some of us may have strong convictions as to when that'll take place, but it may not be something that's, right, it's not salvific. It's not, a matter of salvation or the gospel. And so, you know, I think the more you know your Bible, Mark, I would encourage you just continue to fall in love with Jesus and his word, and you're going to know what's essential from that which is non-essential.
0: Yeah,
2: Pastor Robert?
0: Because we're not saying that, for example, Mormons or Jehovah's Witnesses or Muslims,
2: right.
0: We don't, obviously, those are all different.
2: Oh, yeah, absolutely.
0: You know, they have a different Jesus. They
2: That's
0: define
2: right.
0: Jesus differently.
2: Yep.
0: A lot of their definition of what we believe is pretty much the opposite, right?
2: Absolutely.
0: And so when it comes to other world religions, we wouldn't say that we're to somehow have some kind of common ground.
2: No.
0: Because even with Jesus, even though they all believe in Jesus, their Jesus is not the same
2: That's right.
0: as what the Bible says Jesus is, you know.
2: That's
0: so,
2: right.
0: But like you said, essentials are important. The essentials of the Christian faith. And anybody that says Jesus is not God, there's a problem there.
2: That's right.
0: So thanks again for the question. Sorry, we lost you there. If you want to call back, if you have a follow-up question there, feel free to call us back. We're coming up to our break here in just about a little bit less than 2 minutes. This is Bridge Bible Talk, 888-712-7434. That's 888-712-7434. If you have a Bible question on the Christian faith, you can call us. You can also email us your questions at answers@bbtlive.org. Pastor Johnny Zacchio is with me. Pastor Lloyd Pulley's not with me this week. He's in Ocean Grove, as I mentioned yesterday. You can go there at 9 in the morning. He's doing some teachings there at the

0: Bishop Jane Tabernacle. And then at 10:30 in the morning this weekend, this Sunday morning, you'll be doing the main service of Ocean Grove there at the Great Auditorium. That's where we do our Bridge Fest. And so that's where he's going to be speaking. If you'd like to go there, for those of you in the local area there in Ocean Grove. But we do have another half to go. We are coming up to our break. So if you're on hold, don't hang up. We will take your call afterwards. And for those of you who are waiting for your questions via email, we'll answer those as well. We'll get to as many as we can. But this is Bridge Bible Talk. The number to call is 888-712-7434. 888-712-7434. And before break, I want to remind you of our website, bbtquestions.com. 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You can also find the locations of our program per state. 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And just want to thank you for those of you who are podcasters who take this program that way. Leave us a review, whatever platform you digest this program from. We'd love to get your response on that. So a quick 3-minute break. Don't hang up. Don't tune us out. We'll be right back.
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4: Hi, everybody. 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God bless.
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0: And we're back live here in the studio. This is Bridge Bible Talk. Robert Baltadano, Pastor Johnny Zacchio. And we're here to take you to the end here, second half of the program. If you have a Bible question or any question on the Christian faith, the number to call is 888-712-7434. 888-712-7434. We're going to go back to the phones. Mark, you're back on the line here from Pennsylvania. Can you hear us?
5: Yes, I can hear you fine. Can you hear me?
0: Yeah, we can now. I don't know if you heard our answer.
5: Yes, I did hear it.
0: Okay.
5: My radio was breaking up a little bit.
0: Sure. And so the
5: but
0: go ahead.
5: Yes. Okay, so I heard you give some examples of certain essential beliefs that we should have as Christians. And my question was not what are those essential beliefs, but how do we come to the conclusion that these are the things that we have to agree on as Christians to consider ourselves Christians, or what? How do we get to a consensus to understand? Okay, these are the because I have, at least for me, a way where I feel like I can get to that conclusion of what it means to be a Christian and what those beliefs are. So I was curious as to your thoughts on this.
0: That's a great question.
6: Yeah, I think Paul told Timothy that, right? To make sure that he had a good knowledge of the scriptures. And that's what I would encourage you as well, Mark, and anybody else, is the more we know our Bible and we're students of the scriptures, the better we're going to have a handle on doctrine and theology and sound doctrine, healthy doctrine, right? Healthy teaching, Bible teaching, that is. And so the more you know the scriptures, the more you're going to know when you hear something that's off, you know, that's not sound, you'll be able to discern that. And so it's knowing the Bible, knowing the scriptures, and from there, you'll develop good theology and sound doctrine.
5: Yeah, I suppose that's a good kind of baseline
0: now,
5: direction to look at.
0: One thing, too, to add, Mark, is, you know, 1 Corinthians 15, when you talk about essentials, you know, what is an essential doctrine? Paul, I think, lays it out pretty clearly. He said this, and I'm going to read this to you, 1 Corinthians 15, 12. Now, if Christ is preached that he has been raised from the dead, how do some among you say that there's no resurrection of the dead? If there's no resurrection of the dead, then Christ is not risen. And if Christ is not risen, then our preaching is empty and your faith is empty. And so what he's saying here is, and I'm going to take you back up where he says this. He says, for I delivered to you, verse 3, to you first of all that which I also received, that Christ died for our sins according to the scriptures. He was buried. He rose again on the third day according to the scriptures. He was seen by Cephas, and he says by the 12 and over 500. And he moves all the way, he moves it down to basically saying that if Christ has not raised, if he wasn't risen from the dead, our faith is futile. So the capstone of the Christian faith is the resurrection of the Christian faith. So without resurrection, if I deny the resurrection, I am denying an essential of the Christian faith, and everything springs out of that. Does that make sense?
5: Absolutely. That makes a lot of sense. I absolutely agree. And I mean, that's an example of like an early Christian creed.
0: Right.
6: And it's funny you just said that, Mark, because I was just going to point you to the Apostles' Creed. Mm-hmm. I mean, it's just a great way to kind of be reminded of all the essentials of the faith, right? I believe in God, the Father, Almighty, Creator of heaven and earth, and Jesus Christ, his only Son, our Lord, you know, and so on and so forth. And it mentions there the Trinity. And these are things that are under attack today. You know, as Pastor Robert had mentioned, there's a lot of cults like the Mormon Church, you know, the Church of Jesus Christ of Latter-day Saints, the Jehovah Witnesses. They all mention Jesus Christ. They'll say they believe in him, and they even hold the Bible under their arms, but it's a totally different Bible and a totally different Jesus. And so that's why, you know, the Apostle Paul again would say to the Church of Corinth, you must know, you know, the right Jesus and the right gospel. And he was always passionate about that in his letters, just knowing the truth and being able to not only believe it, but also be able to defend it, as Peter says. You know, knowing it, having it sanctified in our hearts, so we could give an answer to all who ask the hope that is within us with gentleness and with respect.
5: Yes. Ah, thank you. I think that was a great answer.
0: All right.
6: You got it, Mark. God
0: bless. All right, you're welcome. Thanks again for your question. Because when you go back to the world religions, the resurrection is huge.
6: Absolutely.
0: Because if they deny Christ's deity, that Jesus is not God, then you debunk, then you basically, you negate the resurrection.
6: That's right.
0: Because if Jesus wasn't God, then he wouldn't be able to raise, like he says, you tear down this temple in 3 days, I will raise it up, right?
6: That's right.
0: And so
6: right.
0: He had the power to resurrect, right?
6: That's right.
0: And so when you have other religions that say, well, Jesus wasn't God, then you have totally just trashed the resurrection.
6: That's right.
0: And now that is not considered the historical Christian faith anymore.
6: That's right. 100%.
0: You know, so. All right, Mark, good Great. Question. Thanks again. 888-712-7434. Pastor John, we have some social media questions coming in. This is there's actually two questions coming from the same person there on YouTube. So your screen name is America First 360. So you have two questions, and we're going to answer those. The first one is, and I don't know if this first question ties to your second question, but we'll see what we do here. But it says, how do you know when the Lord chastens you? How do you know God is chastening you? First of all, When we talk about chastening, we're talking about God coming after a believer who's sinned, right? So how do you know he's chastening you?
6: Yeah, good question. I think The writer of Hebrews in chapter 12 mentions this, where it talks about, "My son, do not despise the chastening of the Lord, nor be discouraged when you are rebuked by him. For whom the Lord loves, he chastens and scourges every son whom he receives. If you endure chastening, God deals with you as with sons. For what son is there whom a father does not chasten? But if you are without chastening, of which all have become partakers, then you are illegitimate and not sons." And then he goes on to say that no chastening is pleasurable but painful, but afterwards it yields the peaceable fruit of righteousness to those who have been trained by it. The believer will be chastened when we sin against God. Now, we can be forgiven, right? That's the beautiful thing about repentance. If we confess our sins, he is faithful and just to forgive us our sins and to cleanse us from all unrighteousness. However, there are consequences to our sin, because as a father will chasten his children because he loves them, will discipline them, is the idea. Well, our heavenly Father also disciplines us, right? And so it's a good learning lesson. It teaches us that sin has consequences. It's not worth it. It's just like when you were raising kids. If you have kids out there and you're listening to this, and you warn them and you tell them not to touch the stove because they're going to get burnt, and then they don't listen, they touch it. Well, you know, you didn't even have to punish them, because the consequence of their action kind of, you know, showed them that they shouldn't have done that. But we see here that it's something that God does because he loves us, not because he's against us. And so the writer of Hebrews tells us, if you can get away with sin, then you're not a child of God. But if as a child of God you sin and you face a consequence from it, well, that's a good indicator that you are saved and now you're being chastened by the Lord. I hope that helps.
0: Yeah, and I think there's some signs of divine correction because of the Holy Spirit living inside of us.
6: Amen.
0: And I think as a true, genuine, born-again believer,
6: yeah,
0: you know when God is convicting you, because there's that inner conviction.
6: That's right.
0: There's a loss of joy.
6: Yeah.
0: There's circumstances that kind of change on you.
6: Mm-hmm.
0: And if you're in a spot where, say, things are going bad in your life, I'm not saying that you're in sin. Sometimes people wonder, am I in sin because, you know, my car got stolen or this is happening? Not necessarily.
6: That's right.
0: But we know that when we have done something wrong, the Spirit convicts us.
6: That's right. Right? I think about David. You read Psalm, is it 34, I believe? And no, 32. When David was in sin, and he tried to hide it for several months. And he writes there that he couldn't sleep. You know, God's hand was heavy upon him. He lost his vitality. His was sapped from him. And is until his iniquity was forgiven. And then he had joy again. And then he writes Psalm 51, that beautiful psalm of repentance, and how he acknowledged his sin against God. And he asked for the joy of the Lord to be restored to him. And so, I mean, David recognized when he was chastened. And I think that when you are a child of God, I recognize when God's chastening me, because I was a knucklehead and I did something I shouldn't have done. So, and then I turn around and say, man, that wasn't worth it. You know, so he loves us. That's why.
0: Yeah, that's true. All right. So the second question is actually from Lori, Facebook. And so, Lori, your question is based on Hebrews 11:11, that says, "It was by faith that even Sarah was able to have a child, though she was barren and old. She believed that God would keep his promises." And her question is this, wasn't it by God's grace plan that she was able to have a child, as she laughed when she heard she would have one? And if she believed God would keep his promises, why did she give Hagar to Abraham? Also, why did God punish Zechariah? This is in the New Testament, when he told that he would have a child in his old age. He was unable to talk until his birth, and he didn't punish Sarah. It seems like her offense worse because she laughed at the idea. So she's trying to compare what God did there with Sarah versus what God did with Zechariah. Both were at old age. Both were promised children.
6: Yep.
0: Why didn't God go after her because she denied the promise versus Zechariah?
6: Great question, and I really don't know the answer to that, other than the fact that I always love to lean on, you know, it's been said that when you don't know what to do, or you're confused about a certain thing, always fall back on what you do know. And the Bible tells us that God's ways are not our ways. His ways are above our ways. And so he deals with us all differently. Why will he allow certain things in my life that he won't allow in your life? Or he may deal with me differently than he deals with another person. Again, that's up to God, and he's sovereign and he's able to do those things. But, you know, in each case, it's different. Mm-hmm. So I really don't know the answer to that, but I trust God's sovereignty and he knows best. And perhaps in the case of Zacharias, and I remember teaching through that, I says, I'm sure Elizabeth had a little reprieve there at 9 months that Zacharias couldn't talk. He was kind of silent.
0: Yeah.
6: But, you know, that's a joke, of course. But, you know, I don't know. Good yeah. question.
0: You know, I think there were two, I think it was, this is my speculation, different levels of revelation.
6: Sure.
0: Because Sarah overheard, yeah. God came directly to Zacharias.
6: That's right.
0: And he even asked
6: good
0: for proof.
6: Point. Yep.
0: She overheard, right? You think about Mary, the same thing. Mary was just astonished that she was told that she would have a child.
6: Yeah.
0: So how can I have never had, I've never been intimate.
6: Yes.
0: It wasn't a denial. It was just different.
6: Sure.
0: And I think if anything, what I see there is perhaps Sarah wasn't as serious as Zacharias because
6: right.
0: God came directly to Zacharias.
6: Yep. Yep. Great point.
0: You know what I'm saying?
6: Great point.
0: But that's a great question, Lori. Never really thought about comparing those two. So 888-712-7434. That's the number to call in with your Bible questions. 888-712-7434. We're going to go to Massachusetts, talk to Jen. Jen, thanks for holding. What's your question?
7: Hi, Mr. Pulley. How are you?
0: Pastor Lloyd's not here. This is Robert.
7: He's not there. When did he take
0: he's
7: a
0: not
7: day
0: there.
7: Off?
0: He's no, he's actually me. No, he's actually in Ocean Grove. He's actually at the beach hanging out.
7: Oh, that's wonderful. Would you tell him, I tried to correct him one day, and then I found out he's been with the Bible over 40 years. Would you tell him I'm so sorry
0: yeah.
7: that I did that?
0: He might be listening right now, so but I'll let him know.
7: Yeah. Would you now? I got it. I have a question.
0: Yep.
7: Now it used to be one step forward and then 50 step back, mm-hmm. and now one forward 10 steps back. And I have wonderful books, and I have the Bible with 8,000 study notes. And so I came to God, and I was smoking cigarettes at the time, and I was a little blur, a lot of stuff was going on, and I didn't know they were a sin to hurting your body. So it's taken me almost 3 years to get a hold on the habit. And and the Bible said something like caught in sin. Now, I don't mind confessing that I sinned because I'm the filthiest rag around. I know I got the Bible thrown at me pretty good. God's got a good right arm and a good left arm, and that's a wonderful love letter he sent me. And I want to know, you know, I just, if I, you know, my I have a big conscience, and the caught in sin thing, you know, I'm getting a hold on the cigarettes now, and things are going pretty good. I was homeless for 3 years. So what is your definition between the caught in sin? I mean, I'll take responsibility for it. That you have to, because you were there, you did it.
0: Yeah.
7: You know?
0: So Jen, your question is that you picked up that habit of smoking again as a believer, and your question is, am I in sin?
7: No, I picked it up before I knew they were a sin. I was a smoker and then found Jesus
0: okay.
7: or picked it up. I'm not sure, but...
0: Because you're talking about your past, right? Before you were a Christian.
7: Yeah.
0: All right, but you're, I mean, Pastor Johnny, when it comes to smoking, it's not the unpardonable sin. I mean, I know we can look at it differently.
6: Right,
0: you know,
6: sure.
0: it's your body that you're destroying, if you will.
6: Absolutely.
0: But how would you answer her question?
6: But again, I would say to you, Jen, anything in your past prior to you coming to a saving faith in Jesus Christ. Remember, that old Jennifer, Jen is dead and buried, and you've been raised to new life in Christ. Paul says, if anyone is in Christ, they are a new creation. Old things have passed away. Behold, all things have become new. Your sins have been cleansed, Jen, you know, past, present, and future even. You've been justified, and you're currently under the process of sanctification. That's the mm-hmm. part that, you know, it means God has set you apart. He's made you holy, practically, you know, positionally you are holy, but practically he's making you holy. And so that's a work of his Spirit in your life and his grace. Remember God's grace, right? You can't earn it. We don't deserve it. And so he's working on all of us. And so you just I would encourage you, as the Apostle Peter said, but continue to grow in the grace and in the knowledge of our Lord and Savior Jesus Christ, Jen. Just know that he's forgiven you of your sin. That doesn't give us an excuse to live however we want, but the Spirit of God will convict you and you'll repent and you'll just continue to grow in your relationship with Jesus and rely upon his grace in your life.
7: Say it's easy. I had a difficult time because I have suffered from a slight handicap, and it was unbelievably difficult, but there's an inexplainable joy that has blessed me. And I even feel, even homeless, that I have enough. And it's, so I just don't want anybody to give up that is a new Christian, because you're going to get hit hard. That's a fact. Mm-hmm. And Lord, help my unbelief. Lord, what is, how does it go? Lord, help my, I believe.
6: Yes. Lord, help I believe. Unbelief. Help my unbelief. Yes.
7: Peace to you all. And God bless keep you. Going forward. Thank you very much.
6: All right. God bless you, Jen.
0: Yeah, and one thing we want to address, since you brought up the habit of smoking, because I'm sure there are Christians that smoke, and they don't want to, you know, because it's, I mean, I've never been a smoker, but from those that I know are smokers, it's an addiction.
6: It is. It's very difficult. I smoked for a long time. It was a very difficult thing, but God did give my wife and I the ability to quit, and we quit cold turkey, they say, you know, and just gave it up, and the Spirit of God gave us the power, the ability.
0: And so for the ones that are smoking now, they are not there, that they feel, do they feel like, well, is God not with me then because he's not giving me what he gave you? You know, what would you say to that person?
6: I would say no, just you continue to persevere and you continue to trust the Lord, and little victories are victories nonetheless. And so if you were smoking a pack, now it's half a pack or a quarter of a pack, you know, you celebrate the victories. Mm-hmm. And I think, again, your desire, say, Lord, you know, just take this from me and he will help you. And then you got to also make practical decisions. Don't buy them anymore. Try not to be around places where people are smoking. I mean, there's certain things, like Jesus said, if your right eye causes you to sin, pluck it out, your left hand, your right hand, cut it off. Meaning you want to deal ruthlessly and swiftly with that which will cause you to sin or cause you to stumble into sin, hinder you in some way. Cut it out, cut it off, and you're going to see God's going to give you a victory.
0: Yeah, because I mean the case we use is that, well, it's destroying your body, your lungs.
6: Sure.
0: But then you can also talk about those who have a venti coffee or you know, one of those frappuccinos every week. That's you're
6: with
0: getting diabetes.
6: And, for sure.
0: So you're drinking those, it's like you're smoking a cigarette.
6: Right.
0: But you're getting something else.
6: That's
0: so
6: right.
0: I mean we can split hairs.
6: Right.
0: But at the end of the day, it's just, you know, temple maintenance, being wise in those things. So but again, thanks, Jen, for your question. Another question here that we got from Lucinda on the YouTube right now, and her question is, should we attend a church where a woman is the head pastor? And she threw out the example of Joyce Myers. I know many listen to Joyce Myers. Can a woman be ordained as a pastor? So, I mean, we have leaders in churches, or in the Bible, Priscilla, Phoebe, these are all deaconesses.
6: Right.
0: But when it comes to the pastoralship, what do you say?
6: Right, the role of pastor, Paul is very clear. It's given to a qualified man. A man has to fill that office of pastor, elder. A woman is not called to fill that role. And so, the Bible is clear against that. Yeah. Unfortunately, we have a lot of churches there that out there today that have women in those roles. And I think in large part, partly because of men abdicating their role as spiritual leaders many times. And so women step into that role and then others are just rebellious. But yes, the answer is biblically, a woman is not to hold the office of pastor, teacher. That's right. for a man.
0: Yeah, and of course the name Joyce Meyer, many know.
6: Yeah. False teacher.
0: I wouldn't recommend.
6: No.
0: She's within the circle of the Word of Faith and some of her theology is a little bit off there.
6: Stay far away.
0: All right, we're going to take our last call here. Doug, Massachusetts, you got about 2.5 minutes. What's your question?
8: Thank you for taking my call. I love the show. I was calling, some of the calls have been making me think of a question I've been thinking about, which is, I understand the concept of Jesus taking our sins away in the eyes of the Lord and everything, but I'm curious what guidance you have on how we as believers are to handle ourselves amongst other people when we have sinned, you know, especially if they're not going to forgive us. Maybe they are believers or maybe they are not believers. And holding that, you know, how we carry that shame or the sin or the guilt, knowing that in the eyes of the Lord, Jesus has taken that shame from us, that sin unforgiven us.
0: Yeah.
8: But how that plays out with other people.
0: Sure.
6: Yeah, I think, Doug, if you've sinned against somebody, you want to go to them and ask for forgiveness, and that is genuine. And just, you know, you tell them you're sorry, that you hurt them, whatever the case may be, and ask them to forgive you. Now, your desire is to seek reconciliation, and you're not responsible for their response to you. They may reciprocate. They may say, yes, I forgive you, and there'll be reconciliation, or maybe not. But at least you, in good conscience, you know, like Jesus said, if you come to the altar and you know that you have someone that has something against you, leave your gift at the altar, go be reconciled to your brother, and then come and present your gift and worship, right? So yeah. If you sinned against someone, Jesus gives us clear directions in Matthew 18. I'd encourage you to read that and how you handle someone that sinned against you. But yeah, you go to them genuinely from the heart. If they receive your desire to be forgiven, you know, then you've won the brother or sister. So
0: that help, Doug?
8: Yeah, thank you.
0: All right, thanks again for your call there, Doug from Massachusetts, listening on Renew FM. Pastor Johnny, that's all the time that we have left for the program. Any final words of encouragement to our listeners?
6: You know, as I always tell everybody, continue to fall in love with Jesus, continue to fall in love with his word, stay in the word daily, be part of a good, healthy Bible teaching church, and share your faith, share the gospel. This hurting and lost world needs it now more than ever before.
0: Amen. Thanks again for being on Bridge Bible Talk.
6: Oh, thank you for having me.
0: And that is all the time that we have for Bridge Bible Talk. It's always a pleasure to answer your Bible questions. Thank you for all of you who called. And for those of you who couldn't call, we'll be back live again tomorrow. Pastor Tim Hamilton will be with me tomorrow, Thursday. But thanks again for joining us on this hour of Bridge Bible Talk. Let your friends know about the program, and send an email out to the station you listen to. Tell them thank you for airing us live. God bless you. We'll talk again soon.
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1: Satan loves to discourage us. 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Here's Pastor Jeff.
2: Because we are the righteousness of God in Christ Jesus, He covers us with His love, doesn't He? With His righteousness. We are in Christ. There's nothing to do with our sins anymore. Even though the enemy comes and tries to lie, you know, he's saying, you lame brain, you idiot, you know, and he tries to come down on us and condemn us. You know, you can't come and eat before this table. You have no right, and on and on and on. We just have to put that aside because Jesus is calling us and he's saying, come and dine.

Welcome to Sound Doctrine with Jeff Johnson. Our eyes today will rest on 2 Samuel chapter 9, where Pastor Jeff has us observe the life of David. While David had many triumphs in his life, there were also a few noteworthy defeats that can serve as encouragement for us to live a life with purpose. All around us, people are searching for the meaning of life. Some search for fulfillment in a spouse, or at work, in their children, or in pleasure or popularity. Pastor Jeff shows us now how to become

0: Let's look at where David sat, Mephibosheth. Look at this. It says in the last part of verse 7, thou shalt eat bread at my table continually. He's going to supply our every need. And so Jesus says to his disciples as they were toiling all night and they were all tired and out of it. They couldn't catch a thing and wasted, you know. Jesus has already got a fire there on the shore. Nice, big fish, you know, and bread. Oh, man, barbecue, you know, going. You could smell it. And they're coming in and saying, oh, that's the Lord. And the Lord says, hey, you guys, come and dine. The master's calling. And they just beeline right to him. And right into all those goodies, man. Warm fish and bread. And the Lord was there, and it was a good time. For the Lord is calling many to come and dine. In fact, this whole statement, eat at my table, is shared four times in this chapter. Verse 7, verse 10, verse 11, and verse 13. Four times. Over in John's Gospel, chapter 6, in verse 35, Jesus said unto them, I am the bread of life. He that cometh to me shall never hunger, and he that believeth on me shall never thirst. Verse 58, it says, this is the bread which came down from heaven, not as your fathers did eat manna and are dead. He that eateth of this bread shall live forever. And he spoke of himself, partake of me, feast on me, and you'll never hunger again, and you'll live forever. So God reaches out to us this morning. He's saying, come, sit at this table of abundance. And definitely this table, the king's table, is better than what you've got at home. I mean, it's a spread of abundant life and of abundance as never before. In fact, in the scriptures, it talks about Solomon's table as it would set up, as they would begin to feast. 22,000 sheep in one day, 22,000 oxen, hundreds of thousands of calves and meal and fowl. I mean, we're talking about a spread as he spreads out and makes a table before us in the presence of our enemies. And he brings us by the green pastures and said, here, now partake. The Lord has good things for us if we'll come. Remember, you got to first come, and then he'll tell you you don't have to fear any longer. And then he'll begin to restore you, and he'll begin to nourish you. In him is satisfaction. In the Lord is fullness of joy. You don't have to be barren anymore. You don't have to walk around in a land of nothingness and be shameful anymore. You can walk with your head up and know that God is blessing your life. If you look at the Harvest Book, and that is an interesting book, as God has brought together in that book testimonies of all these pastors that are pastoring some of the largest churches in the nation. Some of the largest outreaches in all the world are coming out of these churches pastored by these society's rejects, gang members, drug addicts, mental patients, totally handicapped as Mephibosheth. And yet God has picked them up out of the street and done his awesome work in their lives. Blessed and restored. And isn't this what it's all about? Isn't this why he came to a generation of hippies that were dying in the streets, had no purpose or hope, and he called our name out and we came and he restored to us life, abundance, and now many are being fed. And he's feeding many and wants to continue this whole thing until he comes. Look at verse 8 now. And notice Mephibosheth's response to what David said. He bowed himself and said, what is thy servant that thou shouldest look upon such a dead dog as I am? I can't understand this. Who am I that God would do this for me? Well, first of all, you're his peculiar treasure. And you go, well, that sounds all right. I am peculiar. But you're his treasure. You're his pearl of great price. You're very valuable to him. He gave his son to die for you. He bought you with a price. But Jesus, why me? As Mephibosheth comes hobbling in. Maybe he drug his legs in. I don't know. Did they have wheelchairs in those days? Maybe they did. But he's on camp or something. I mean, he comes walking in and, well, you know, what am I? As he sat there barely able to stand, you know. I can't even walk upright. I'm lame. Why was he lame? Because of the fall. Why are you lame? Because of the fall. We got sin in our lives. But the Lord says, I want you to come as you are with all of your sin. I want you to receive my loving kindness for your life. I want to forgive you of all your sin. And isn't it the goodness of God that brings us to repentance? That God is so good that we come. I mean, he's done so much for us that we continue to serve him. I mean, we can't outgive him. And it's a reasonable thing to give him our bodies as living sacrifices after all that he's done for us. You see, he didn't come as a top dog. He came as a dead dog. You see, there's the humility. And you know what? You too will be that dead dog as you just look at grace. Grace does it to us, doesn't it? Amazing grace, how sweet the sound that saved what? A wretch like me. I'm a dead dog. But I receive it. It's amazing grace. And I think I embrace it with everything that I have. And I thank God he's given us this amazing grace. God is so good. So he took him into his family to eat at his table continually. Incredible. To receive all this, not because of who Mephibosheth was, but because of who God is. Come on, feast upon my table. Look at verse 9. And then the king called Ziba, Saul's servant, and said unto him, I have given unto thy master's son all that pertains to Saul and to his house. There thou therefore and thy sons and thy servants shall till the land for him, and thou shalt bring in the fruits, that thy master's son may have food to eat. But Mephibosheth, thy master's son, shall eat bread always at my table. Now Ziba had 15 sons and 20 servants. Then said Ziba unto the king, according to all that my lord the king has commanded his servant, so shall thy servant do. Every area of Mephibosheth's life was blessed. Why? Because he sought first and he looked to the king. He came as the king called him, and then he looked up and he heard the king and he responded to him. And when we do that, when we seek first his kingdom, everything else is going to be taken care of. And see, Mephibosheth's life was taken care of, wasn't it? You don't have to worry about anything, man. You've come to the king, and I'm going to take care of everything in your life. Don't you worry about it. Seek me first. Look to me, and everything will fall into its place. And that's what God is saying to us today. Seek him first. Now, Ziba, on the other hand, was no saint. This is not a good guy here. We're going to see later on, he's going to lie to David, and David's going to have to deal with him harshly. But I did cheat a little bit, and I went ahead a little bit to find out what happened to Mephibosheth and how he responded to when David finally reaped what he had sown, and he got kicked out of his own kingdom by his son who hated his guts and wanted to kill him. And then, after his son was killed on the battlefield, David came back into Jerusalem to be king again. And here's his response. Look at 2 Samuel chapter 19. 2 Samuel 19, verse 24. 2 Samuel 19, 24. And Mephibosheth, the son of Saul, came down to meet the king, because David was coming back into the kingdom, and had neither dressed his feet, nor trimmed his beard, nor washed his clothes from the day the king departed until the day he came again in peace. Wow, he must have smelled. But, check what else. Verse 30. And Mephibosheth said unto the king, because the king said, you and Ziba, I'm going to give you the kingdom. When I leave here, you and Ziba are going to have the kingdom. And this is his response to David. And Mephibosheth said unto the king, yea, let him take all. Give it to Ziba, I don't want it. For as much as my lord the king has come again in peace unto his own house. I mean, all I wanted was you to come back and be king. I waited for this day. And I want you to see two things here that he did, which we need to do. Number one is abstinence. Abstinence. Our king is gone, but he's coming. What are you doing during this time of waiting? How are you interacting with this world? Abstinence is to be our call. Not only abstinence, but abandonment. That you abandon yourself only to him. That you will love only him. And you don't commit fornication and adultery in anything or with anything in this world, but you're longing for the mercy. You're looking for the mercy of our Lord Jesus Christ unto eternal life. And your heart is turned towards the Lord. And that's the way he was as he waited for his king to return. He didn't do a thing as far as getting involved in the world and living in the high luxury of the world. He just looked for the coming king. And he said, that's all I wanted, man, for you to be back. Wow. I love the scripture that Paul kind of puts it all into one verse. He says, but God forbid that I should glory save in the cross of our Lord Jesus Christ, by whom the world is crucified unto me, and I unto the world. The cross has come into my life. He is now my king and my savior. And no longer do I involve myself in this world, and this world is dead to me. And I'm dead to the world. I live only unto the Lord, and I seek only him. Wow. Verse 11, the last part of verse 11, he says, as for Mephibosheth, said the king, he shall eat at my table as one of the king's sons. And so he brought him in as one of his own adopted family. He adopted him. To those of you this morning who receive him, Jesus Christ, you will become a child of God. That's God's promise to you. He'll adopt you into the family of God. And you'll cry, Abba, Father. And that Abba is Hebrew for daddy. I mean, he'll become your father, your Lord, the blessing of the provider of everything in your life. And now notice verse 12, and Mephibosheth had a young son whose name was Micah. And all that dwelt in the house of Ziba were servants unto Mephibosheth. And so Mephibosheth dwelt in Jerusalem, for he did eat continually at the king's table. And note, and was lame on both of his feet. Even though Mephibosheth was lame, he continued to eat at the king's table. You see that? And the Lord says to us today, come and dine. Your weakness is going to be under the table. It won't be seen. Your lameness is going to be hid. Over in Hebrews, it says in Hebrews 10:17, their sins and iniquities I will remember no more. It's as far as the east is from the west, man. When you come into the presence of the Lord, he doesn't look at your sin. He doesn't start talking about your sin. You know, you look pretty lame, you know. I don't think the conversation at the table was David talking about how crippled Mephibosheth was. And, oh, you poor thing. You can't walk very good, can you? You know, you're kind of lame, aren't you? You know, and I don't think that was the conversation. I think the conversation between Mephibosheth and David was what? Talking about who? Jonathan. That's what they talked about. The conversation was around Jonathan. That our conversation, our manner of living, would be around the Son of God who gave his life for us, who died for us, who loves us, that we would always be talking about our Lord, that we would be in love with him, that our conversation would be around him. He's our all in all. Lord, captivate us with your love as we partake of you continually. So because we are the righteousness of God in Christ Jesus, he covers us with his love, doesn't he? With his righteousness. We are in Christ. There's nothing to do with our sins anymore. Even though the enemy comes and tries to lie and he's saying, you lame brain, you idiot, you know, and he tries to come down on us and condemn us. You know, you can't come and eat before this table. You have no right, and on and on and on. We just have to put that aside because Jesus is calling us and he's saying, come and dine. Let's spend time together. Eat with me, and I will restore you. I will bless you. I will feed you. And I think when we look at Mephibosheth, we can see that David wasn't mocking him or coming down on him. So with us, we're not to mock those that the Lord calls. Who the Master calls, he is called to himself. He is received unto himself. We're not to say a thing. Jesus called that individual. Don't talk about him. The Lord called him. Any dead dog or lame person can come who God calls. Then Mephibosheth got his eyes off his legs. You can see him at that table. He's no longer looking at his legs. What is he looking at? A table that's awesome. He's sitting before the king. And all of a sudden, he's not looking at his lameness anymore. He's looking at God's provision. He's looking at what God has done for him. And he begins to rejoice. I can't believe where I'm at. Look where I'm eating. I eat here every day. I eat here continually. And he's not looking at what's going on. It's just the provision, not his handicap. Listen, don't be afraid and don't run. Just think if Mephibosheth would have run. Just think if he would have run away. And you kind of think, well, wait a minute, how can he run away? He's crippled. He'd just fall right down. But he was lame, wasn't he? And he couldn't go nowhere. That's interesting. You might want to get out of here today. And you might say, I wish this guy would get done, man. In fact, as soon as everybody stands, I'm out of here, I'm history. Because I really don't like what's going on here. I don't like what I'm feeling, what I'm going through. I don't like this situation. I just want to get out of here. You see, you're running in fear. What are you afraid of? The Lord loves you. He's calling you to himself. What are you running? And when you run, when you go out there, what are you running to? But the land of Lodibar, land of nothingness. Where are you going to go, man? You're just going to drag your legs around all over the place? Think about it. He wants to bless you, not blast you. And you can hide your lameness in him. He wants to restore you and feed you with his goodness. So he says, come and dine. Humble yourself before this call and come. Some of you Christians, you need to come this morning. You need to answer this call. Why? Because you've been afraid. People have been making fun of your lameness. And you've been listening to it. And you've been pulling back. And you're almost walking on a fence. And that's a dangerous place to be. You need to come and to rededicate your life to the Lord. And answer his call to commune with him. To feast upon him. To partake of him this morning. So you can walk worthy of your vocation wherein he's called you. And you haven't been. And you know it. It's time to get it right. It's time not just to go to church. Well, I go to church every Sunday. Big deal. Are you living for him out there? Have you been partaking of him all through the week continually? You see, he wants us to do it on a daily basis. Not just once a week. Because you can't live for him out there by just coming in here once a week. What are you doing? Putting your time in? Thinking that you're going to go to heaven because you're going to church? That's not it. He says, come, partake of me so you can walk with me. Don't run away. He's begging you. He's bidding you to come. Why don't some people come? When you think about it, it's because many get their eyes upon man and lean upon the arm of man. Many get hung up in counseling. I'm not saying counseling is bad, but they get hung up in it. Many get into group therapy. Many get into having a therapist, and I got to go talk to this guy, and I'm hung up on this guy, and they run off to man to get what they think are answers, and they're spinning their wheels. Many don't come. Many don't seek him because they got their eyes somewhere else. When the Lord is saying, hey, I'm the only one that can pull you out of your rut. I'm the only one that can restore your situation. I'm the only one that can deliver you. I'm the only one that can save you. Nobody else out there is going to do that. You need to come to me. And we need to just lighten up and to see that he is the only one. There is no other. And when we do that, hey, counseling is good on the side and this and that, but we need to come to Jesus. We need to come to the Lord. After all, when you were a younger Christian, isn't he the one you ran to every single time anything happened? And then you get to be that, you know, kickback Christian, you know, of the 90s, you know. And that's dangerous. He's saying you need to come and restore your fellowship with me. You that are lame this morning, come and die. You're going to be refreshed and you're going to be healed. You remember the time where they took that crippled man and their friends loved him so much they couldn't get into the house where Jesus was teaching. They went up on the roof and tore the roof apart. And as Jesus is teaching in there, he looks up and these guys are tearing the roof apart. They let this guy down in a stretcher with ropes right down in front of him. And he says, I can't believe the faith of these guys. They tear up this guy's house to get this guy into me, you know. And he says, this is great. And everybody was watching him see if it'd heal him because it was the Sabbath. And the scribes and Pharisees were standing there. Okay, let's see what he does. And he knew what they were thinking. And he said, what is it? Is it easier for me to say, you know, your sins are forgiven? And they went, oh, well, he said his sins are forgiven. Only God can forgive sin. That's right. You know, he was there. Is it easier for me to say, your sins be forgiven, or get up and walk? And just to blow everybody's mind in this study, he said, I'm going to do both. Your sins be forgiven, get up, take your bed, you're healed. And the guy got up and he went, whoa, and everybody's around. And God, you can know that place came unglued. Totally, that lame man was healed. And that's something to behold. A life that has been restored. A family that's been restored. People's minds have been restored. To you this morning who are doing it yourself, who are going to leave here and go out to continue in Lodibar, I want you to know that you're going to have to keep what you got this morning. That's the best it's going to get, guy. That's it. Nothing's going to change. Nothing is going to change until you come and seek God. And then when you come, he will answer you and counsel you. But you got to come. So the Lord says, you come unto me and I will give you rest. If any man thirst, let him come unto me, Jesus said. The Spirit and the bride say, come, partake of the Lord.
1: He is there before you. Why won't you take him up on his offer?

0: morning in Isaiah 55. Listen to this, Isaiah 55, verse 1 and 2, and we'll end here. This is God's call to all of us this morning. Ho, everyone that thirsteth, come ye to the waters. And he that has no money, come ye buy and eat. Yea, come, buy wine and milk without money and without price. Why do you spend your money for that which is not bread, and your labor for that which satisfies not? Listen diligently to me, and eat that which is good, and let your soul delight itself in fatness. See, with the Lord, as Christians, we can get as fat as we want, because we can partake of this Word of God, this soul food, and it's without calories. And we just partake and feast upon it, and God just blesses our lives and our families more and more every day. He says, come ye, buy and eat. Don't go on laboring for that which satisfies not. Come to the Lord. Come ye, buy and eat. You know, if you don't have any money, you don't need any money. Come as you are, lame and broke. And he says, I'll bless your life. That's all I want to do is love you.
1: 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So

0: to the classrooms. 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
1: Father, why do you shed a tear? Why am I hearing all these cheers from everyone? Now, you don't have to call me son. Who can forgive the sins I've done? Did you call me son? Praise be to God above. Brought me home with his love out of the wilderness. Thank you, Lord.
0: And a powerful time of gospel preaching from Raul Reese.
2: 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The servant of all. He says, if you guys are really serious about following me, the first thing you need to learn is denial of self. And secondly, you need to take up your cross.
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common question today, what's in it for me? If that question has ever crossed your mind concerning Jesus as the Christ, consider the net worth of your spiritual portfolio. Exactly what is Jesus worth to you? When he closed the deal, he paid the total price for every last one of our sins, past, present, and future. The Holy Spirit was poured out on all who believe, who trust completely in Jesus as the Christ. Today on The Level, Pastor Pancho will continue our studies in the Gospel of John as we continue looking at chapter 14 and learn Jesus' promise and provision for his indispensable power. Coming up next.

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1: Additionally, the unregenerate, the non-Christian, his sin-darkened mind cannot apprehend nor comprehend spiritual truth. The sinful man cannot comprehend is retain, comprehend is grab. His mind cannot grasp the meaning of the Bible. The Bible says that the natural man, who's a natural man, is a woman or a man who has never received Jesus Christ. You here tonight? In love, I'm telling you this. Before I came to Jesus, I was a natural man. I understood nothing of the word. I was raised a Catholic. I was brought up a Catholic. I love being a Catholic. I love being what I was. I will fight for it. And I didn't know anything better. I didn't understand. I was a natural man. You hear this night, and you have never received Jesus Christ, you are a natural woman. And it has nothing to do with Aretha Franklin, a natural woman, or a natural man by Lou Rawls. Here, biblically, a natural man is a man or a woman deprived of the absence of God in their conscience and in their heart. God does not rule them. God is not a savior. God is not even a friend. The Bible said that the carnal mind is enmity against God. That's why we become disobedient. And a natural man only exists. They're not moved by God. They're not moved by the Holy Spirit. They're basically meandering in life, empty, without no direction, morally bankrupt, and deprived of any divine direction. The natural man does not receive the things of the Spirit of God. Why? For they are what? Foolishness to him, nor can he know them, because, he says, the word of God is spiritually discerned. But, contrast, but he who is spiritual, those that receive Jesus Christ, they said, Lord, I'm ignorant. I am so sorry. I've sinned. Forgive me. I repent of all my sin. I ask you to come into my heart as my Lord and my Savior. The Bible says, for as many as received them, to them God gave him the right to become what? Children of God. Oh, behold the manner of love that God has bestowed upon his children, that we should be called the sons and daughters of God. On what basis? On Jesus. And so we receive Jesus Christ. And so when you, by your own confession and by your own belief in your heart, and when you invite him into your heart, you become, from a natural person, you become a spiritual person. And the spiritual person judges all things, yet he himself is rightly judged by no one. For who has known the mind of the Lord that he may instruct God? But we have the mind of who? Of Christ. Our mind, our hearts, our souls, everything inside was transformed by the illumination that God has given us. The work of illumination that is necessary to enable man to comprehend the word of God. Jesus resurrected in Luke 24. The Bible says that two disciples of Jesus, not apostles, but followers of Jesus, they were walking back home on the road of Emmaus. They were going home. They were dejected. They were deflated. They were bummed out. They were disgraced because they were following Jesus. And now they're walking home bummed out. And the Bible said that Jesus, resurrected Jesus, appeared to them. But the Bible says that they could not recognize him because Jesus did not allow them to recognize him. And he says, hey, why are you guys bummed out? Oh, man, we're following Jesus. We thought that he would be the Savior, the King of the world. But, man, he got snuffed. And, man, they bury him. Now we're going home. They were all bummed out. Then Jesus said to them, look it, these are the words which I spoke to you while I was still with you, that all things might be fulfilled which were written in the law of Moses and the prophets and the Psalms concerning me. And then Jesus opened their what? Their understanding that they might what? Comprehend the scriptures. Without the illumination of the Holy Spirit, there's nothing. Without the aid, the office of the Holy Spirit, there's nothing. The Bible says that the Holy Spirit will represent Christ's representative here on earth, carrying on his work, his ministry, and inspiring and strengthening the disciples of today. Someone said very coldly that there's some churches that if the Holy Spirit taken away from the churches, that some churches will continue to operate the same. Very sad. Meaning there's no empowerment. There are churches that basically are cold. What I mean by cold, I'm not speaking temperature frigidness. What I mean by cold is that they don't have the fruit of the Spirit. What are the fruits of the Spirit? Love, joy, kindness, gentleness, goodness, long-suffering. But the major one, as Jesus said, a new commandment I give unto you, that you become all long-suffering. Is that the main commandment? The main commandment says, a new commandment I give unto you, that you love one another. Love. A smile. There's something wrong with Christians that don't smile, man. There's something wrong. Unless you're grieving, absolutely. Unless you're going through a difficulty. But listen, if someone takes your smile away from you, they're just taking your God from you. What can take your smile from you? What can? Smile, and the world will smile with you. They're going to think several things. You're either one flew over the cuckoo's nest. You have a pass from a metropolitan. It's okay. Or else you probably live in West Hollywood. Or that you're just basically weird. But it never occurs to them that you could be a Christian. You can smile and tell someone off. You know that. Hey, shut up. Please shut up. You smile. Well, what about the person of the Holy Spirit? The Bible says in 1 Corinthians 2:10 that the Holy Spirit investigates the deep things of God. So it's an intellect there. And then he teaches them to believers, 1 Corinthians 2:13. The Bible says that the Holy Spirit has a will in that he distributes gifts just as he wills, 1 Corinthians 12:11. The Holy Spirit gives not according to the merits or wishes of man, but according to his will. What about emotion? The Bible says the Holy Spirit can be grieved. Ephesians 4:30. What about his deity? The deity of the Holy Spirit is evidence in that he is the intercessor like Christ is. Romans 8:26 and Romans 8:34. And he indwells the believer along with the Father and the Son. Romans 8:9 through 11. And here in chapter 14, as Jesus said, in that day, he says, you will know that I'm in my Father and the Father's in me and you will be in. You're talking about complete fellowship. And then he says, and I will love, forgive me, verse 23. If anyone loves me, he will keep my word and my Father will love him. And we, the Father and the Son and the Holy Spirit, will come to that individual and we will make our home with him. So this is an internal ministry. This is what Jeremiah the prophet spoke about. In Jeremiah 31, 31 to 33, Jeremiah spoke about a new covenant to come. The new covenant, Jeremiah says, that the new covenant will have several features. Let me read them for you. This was not part of my plan, but I think it's appropriate. Because you remember when Jesus initiates the Lord's Supper, he says, this is the cup of my blood. This is the cup of the new what? The New Testament. So Jesus was ratifying what the prophet Jeremiah had said. Verse 31 of Jeremiah 31. Behold, the days are coming, says the Lord, when I will make a new covenant with the house of Israel and with the house of Judah. Not according to the covenant that I had made with their fathers in the day that I took them by the hand to lead them out of the land of Egypt. My covenant which they broke, though I was a husband to them, says the Lord. But this is the covenant that I will make with the house of Israel after those days, says the Lord. Number one, there's number one feature. I will put my law in their what? Minds. Second feature, and I will write my law on their what? Hearts. Second feature, and I will be their God. Third feature, the fourth feature, and they shall be what? My people. Feature number 5 in verse 34. No more shall every man teach his neighbor. Why? And no one will every man his brother, saying, know the Lord. For they all shall know me. From the least of them to the greatest of them, says the Lord. And here is the fifth feature. For I will forgive their iniquity. And here's the last one. And their sin I will remember no more. First and second feature. I, God, will put my laws in their minds and in their hearts. That's an internal ministry. How are you going to do that? How are you going to put your laws into our minds and to our hearts? Here's Jesus. Here's Jesus. The Holy Spirit. Now notice what he's going to do. Well, just touch on it. First of all, he's going to dwell with us forever. He is the Spirit of truth whom the world does not receive. And here there's a definite polarization of the world and the people of God. In the beginning to the book of John, in the beginning we find out as Jesus was introduced by John, behold, the Lamb of God that takes away the sins of the, for God so loved the, and yet John says in 1 John, he who loves the world makes himself an enemy of God. But wait a minute. If Jesus had the love of the world, why don't we are supposed to have the love for the world? Instead, we're told that if anybody makes friends with the world, we're enemy of God. There's a contradiction here. Well, not really. You see, the world, in the New Testament, there are three words that are translated as world, and they can carry various nuisance. Let me give them to you. The word oikoumene, mentioned 15 times, means the inhabited earth. Matthew 24:14, it says, and this gospel of the kingdom will be preached in all the world as a witness to all nations. That's oikonome. And then over 30 times, you have the word aion, ion, which means long duration, age, or world. In particular, the word is used for the duration of the world, such as the parable of the sower. In Matthew 13:39, the harvest is the end of the world, and the reapers are the angel. The most common one, 188 times, you find the word cosmos. K-O-S-M-O-S. That means the sum of all the universe, of all the created beings, such as ideas as orders, adornment, heavens and stars, the universe. The ancients look at the heavens, and they said, the cosmos. What does that mean? There's order in the heavenlies. This order, how they didn't really know that the planets will revolve around the solar planet, the solar system. And that the planets, especially planet Earth, will also turn. They didn't really know that the Earth will tilt during the summer and tilt back during the winter. Where right now in South America, they're enjoying the sun right now. But our turn comes in summer and they get cold. And so, cosmos, order. You know the word cosmetics? That's when you put your face in order. That's what it means. Seriously. When you wake up, it's out of order. So when you put your cosmos on, there's order. Praise the Lord. But cosmos is also the abode of humanity. It is the theater of history. It is the inhabited world, the earth, fallen creation, and the setting of salvation history. Just as God said, for God so loved the world that he gave his only begotten son. However, cosmos is also used as the arena of human activity. It is the human world that is hostile to God. It is that world that designates that everything is hostile against God, they rebel against God, and they oppose against God. It is the evil system opposed to God and consistent of worldly things. The media. You think the media is pro-God? Yes or no? You think Hollywood is pro-biblical? You think the print media is pro-biblical? You think our institutions of higher learning are pro-biblical? No one. It's a big, big anti sentiment against the world. Even Jesus said, the world will hate you just as it hated me. Don't expect the world to love you. You're a Christian? Ah, oh, we wanted a Christian mechanic. Yeah, oh yeah. No. The moment they find out that you don't do those things anymore, it's like they ask you things like, what the hell's wrong with you, man? You don't drink? What's happening, man? You don't like chicks either, man? Are you homosexual? No, I just... Now, if the world doesn't hate you, and if the world embraces you too much, I wonder if your Christian is validated. Maybe they like you because you're just like them. And there's no difference with you. They'll like you. Oh, he's a Christian, but he's one of those Christians at parties, man. Oh, really? Yeah, he's a Christian. He goes to church, but you know that guy? That guy still talks up, man. You know, I like him, man, because, you know, he talks about God, and when we get loaded, dude, he talks about Ezekiel, man. Like, get down. I don't get it. And yet we are told this is the kind of world that he says, do not love the world or anything in the world. If anyone loves the world, the love of the Father is not in him. For everything in the world, the craving of sinful man, the lust of his eyes, and the boasting of what he has and does, comes not from the Father, but from the world. The world and its desires pass away, but the man who does the will of God lives forever. 1 John chapter 2, verse 15 through 17. For God so loved the world, and yet the very world that Jesus died for, we are told in John 3:19, and this is the condemnation, that the light has come into the world, and men love darkness rather than light because their deeds were evil. John chapter 1, verse 10, he was in the world, and the world was made through him, and the world did not know him. The world rejected him. Don't think for a moment that the whole world, at one point or another, we're all going to be a global Christian community. That's not going to happen, man. There are some who will die in their sins. That's what Jesus said to the Pharisees. You will die in your sins. You know what happened when they were criticizing Jesus? Let me read it for you. It came to my mind right now. He told his criticizers, he said, but you do not have God's word abiding in you, because whom he sent him, you do not believe. You Pharisees, Sadducees, you search the scriptures, for in them you think you have eternal life. And these are they which testify of me. But you are not willing to come to me that you may have life. I do not receive honor from men. Then he says this to them, but I know you, that you do not have the love of God in you. John chapter 5, verse 42. You do not have the love of God in you. When you have the love of God, it will radiate, it will manifest in your behavior, in your conduct, in your peace, in your serenity, in God's will, and to continue to go in spite of the opposition, in spite of the pain, in spite of the grief, in spite of whatever bankruptcy, in spite of any stupid thing we've done against ourselves, any mistakes. It is God's leading, God's prompting, God's comfort, and God's anointing that you continue to go, because you experience the peace of God, the comfort of God, the assurance of God, the hope of God, and the love of God. And that's why we keep going, my friends. We got to keep going. The peace of God comes only through the Holy Spirit. Now I ask you, are you going to reject the Lord? Because as I share his person, look at his works. The Holy Spirit regenerates. The Holy Spirit brings new life to believers. The Holy Spirit baptizes. He indwells the believer. He seals the believer. He gives gifts to the believer. He fills the believer. And he empowers the believer. You see, and this is what's taking place here. That's it. This is what's taking place. Let me close by going to, well, I tell you what, before we do that, let's go to verse 26. We'll jump ahead of that. We'll do that next week. But just to get a little glimpse, more description of what Jesus speaks about. But the Helper, the Holy Spirit, whom my Father will send in my name. One feature, here's another feature. He will teach you what? What do you mean all things? Well, I tell you what, he taught me how to read English. Oh, come on, Pancho, how do you do that? He gave me the impulse to go back to school. I did not know how to read English, my friends. Did not. Now I'm proud. I read. And that's why I learn words. Because the English language is vast. I want to learn because I live in an English-speaking world. It is the lingua franca of the world. The least I can do is learn the English language. And so I've learned how to read because the Holy Spirit taught me. I come from a community where I don't know how to sample how to speak to women. I didn't know how to respect women. I never had a father who could respect my mother. Never had that. And yet the Holy Spirit allowed me to tenderly take care of my wife. I mean, Millie score. I'm serious. What am I saying? She tells you right now. I'm going to bring her next week. I'm telling you right here. She's going to tell you I was in love with him. I fell in love with him. She was beautiful. She still is, I think. Beautiful. But she fell in love with me. I'm telling you. You guys laugh. But she did not fall in love with me because I was handsome. I was cool. You know why? I made her laugh. That's all I had. I was a clown. That's all I had. I had no personality. I'm just a clown. Just made her laugh. I'm going to get you in bed. I'm going to get you laughing. That was my agenda. And then pretty soon, I knew that once she gets to know me and who I really am, those cathedral balls ain't got nothing on me. And that's exactly what happened. That's exactly what happened. People still ask, is Pancho and Millie still together? Yes. After 35 years? Yes. We're still together. And we will always be together. God has taught me not only biblical things, but how to be a gentleman, how to be a father, how to be a human being, how not to become a religious person. I'm not religious. Someone said, I love Jesus, I just hate religion. I love Jesus, he doesn't like the church. I'm not saying that, but that's sometimes what I feel inside. What does it take to become a Jesus lover? Do I have to dress like biblical times to show people that I love Jesus? Do I have to have a big Bible, walk around? Do I love Jesus? Do I have to carry a megaphone and follow the Rosebery people? Do I have to do that? Have a big sign? Do I have to do that? No. You see, love, kindness, gentleness, goodness, long-suffering, peace, joy, self-control.

as well as being able to review this study again, simply go to our official website. 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
1: Life in a warm little pond? This is Ken Ham, head of the ministry that built a full-size ark near Cincinnati, Ohio. Did you know that many secular scientists believe life's raw ingredients arrived here on meteorites? One study suggested if these space rocks landed in ponds, the water might have dried up, allowing the building blocks of RNA to get together and form chains, and somehow from this life emerged. But even if somehow you can get RNA to form, you don't have life. Life requires information, and a random collection of molecular strings isn't information. There has to be a language system, a code, to give the sequence meaning. Life did not evolve in a pond. It was created by God from the very beginning.
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1: Bearing his own cross, Jesus went forth to that place which is called Calvary. This is the Calvary Way with Pastor Don McClure. 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
1: Road that I used to would walk, I don't walk no more. Road that I used to would walk, Lord, I don't walk no more.
2: But here in chapter 19 of 2 Kings, it says, and it was so that King Hezekiah heard it, that he tore his clothes, covered himself with sackcloth, and he went into the house of the Lord. And here Hezekiah, he has just been made aware of the fact that now a battle is about to take place. His enemies are coming to surround him. Sennacherib has come and has no fear at all of him. And in here with this impending battle coming and this fear of it all, Hezekiah, he finds himself when it comes to him, he hears it, that it tells him he tore his clothes, covered himself with sackcloth, and he went into the house of the Lord. And to me, when you stop to think of this, I mean, this is a wonderful thing. I don't think sometimes we understand what it really is, but there when somebody would rent their clothes and their garments, of course, that's clothes, that's our protection in a sense. We all, you know, get dressed and that hides, in a sense, our nakedness, hides our weaknesses, our frailties, and puts on an image and things. And so often in the Bible, when it's a picture of somebody renting their clothes, in a sense, before God, as they would go in, and it's in a sense of almost a confession of their own nakedness, a confession of their own inability to protect themselves or to clothe themselves or to continue with God's sustaining ways upon their life, and there's a fear of losing it all. And here as he goes in and he rents his clothes there, and then he puts on covers himself with sackcloth. And here it's a wonderful picture of a brokenness, of humility. It's the cheapest of garments. It's the humblest of clothing. And here he takes off, in a sense, his royal garments and his royal identity, and he humbles himself before God, and there he goes in to pray. And it's a picture of great distress and a great concern and in a time of heavy affliction. And I'm convinced that God does this in all of our lives, not just, of course, the kings and great leaders of nations. I believe in all of our lives, many, many, many times through our lives, God allows attacks. He allows enemy forces that are way beyond our ability. Whether it comes at us in the way of our health or our finances or our career or our children or our marriage or whatever it may be, but something that the news comes to us and it just humanly seems absolutely hopeless. And God designs this. We'll see this even as we get on. God knew all about it. And God set up this whole scene just purely that he might do a work within Judah's heart, within their hearts and their lives, to bring Hezekiah to this very place that he was coming. The very reason for which God allows so many things when we find ourselves broken and weeping before God and crying out to him and longing that he'll work. So often that's exactly the whole scenario that God wanted to have in the first place. Because solving the problem is nothing to God. Nothing at all to him whatsoever. The hugest of armies, the strongest of forces that could ever be set against us, they're nothing to God whatsoever. But when they are much to us, and God allows them to come, and they bring us to a place where we cry out to him, it does several things. It draws us, number one, obviously, right into his presence, right where we ought to be, right in a place of hunger and desperation of God, where we ought to be every day of our lives, whether it's an apparent enemy or not. And it brings us to a place of humility and seeking God. It brings us to a place where when God does work, we realize his great power and his glory and his majesty. And when he answers it and the problem is gone, there's the wonderful lingering effects that change us and bring maturity. Where we've grown our understanding of God. And then next time when the same enemy comes along, now we're a little wiser. Now we're a little bit stronger and a little bit better. And how tragic it is, we call ourselves a Christian country, but I don't know of any time really of recent history where we've ever seen our leaders. Wouldn't it be something? Congress, the judicial branch, the legislative branch, when we look at all the perplexing issues that there are, I tell you, we're surrounded by Sennacherib's in every direction, it seems. Internally, externally, when you look at the moral problems in our country, when you look at the struggles that are going on all around the world, when you look at the great calamity that the world is in, wouldn't it be wonderful if our leaders found themselves literally wanting to rent their clothes and put on sackcloth there and to call the nation to prayer and said, hey, for the few days we're doing nothing, but you know, you want to just go in and to the Congress and we're just going to pray and wait upon God and seek Him. It'd be unheard of. ACLU would probably find a way to get it locked down, I suppose. But it's something to where, when you look at it, though, Hezekiah, he knew where to go. And I wish we knew this much. We don't seem to know it. But here is, he had enough wisdom. He had enough sense to call upon God. There God worked. And there he sends kind of a little delegation there to Isaiah. Find out what it is that maybe is going on and as he is praying. And so they sent to Eliakim, who was over the household, and Sneba, the scribe, and the elders of the priests. They covered with sackcloth, and Isaiah with sackcloth to Isaiah the prophet, the son of Amoz. And they said unto him, thus says Hezekiah, this day is a day of trouble and rebuke and blasphemy, and the children have come to birth, but there is no strength to bring them forth. He's looking there, says, we're alive, but we have no way we can see to care for ourselves. It may be that the Lord your God will hear the words of Rabshakeh, whom his master, the king of Assyria, has sent to reproach the living God, and will reprove the words which the Lord your God has heard. Therefore lift up your prayer for the remnant that is left. Then the servants of King Hezekiah, they came to Isaiah. And Isaiah said unto them, thus you shall say to your master, thus says the Lord, do not be afraid of the words which you have heard, which the servant of the king of Assyria blasphemed me. Surely I will send a spirit upon him, and he shall hear a rumor, and return to his own land, and will cause him to fall by the sword of his own land. And here, wonderfully, is there the word gets to Isaiah. Here, this godly man, and he knows so much. He knows, of course, I mean, here with his great prophecies and the coming of the Messiah, and when you stop to realize that, all of a sudden, the only way the Messiah can come is through the seed of David, and the only way that you can have the seed of David and some 700 years from now is to have the nation still there. And he knows we're going to outlast him. Whatever this threat is, he looks there and he says, well, don't worry about it all. I'm sure Isaiah had that one great confidence no matter what. But God also gave him a specific understanding, exactly what it was that was going to happen that was going to cause this particular battle to end. And so often we have enough wisdom maybe to know that God's going to get us through the end. But also God loves, if we'll wait upon him, to give us specific details, I believe, many times, if we would just give him the time to do it and seek him. And verse 8 says, so Rabshakeh returned, and he found the king of Assyria warring against Libnah, and he heard that he had departed from Lachish, and the king heard concerning Tirkaka, king of Ethiopia, look, he has come out to make war with you. And so he sent again messengers to Hezekiah saying, here all of a sudden, hear this rumor and hear this war's coming. And so he's got to go. But thus you shall speak to Hezekiah, the king of Judah, saying, do not let the Lord, your God in whom you trust deceive you, saying, Jerusalem shall not be given into the hand of the king of Assyria. Look, you have heard what the king of Assyria has done to all the lands that utterly destroying them, and you shall be delivered. Have the gods of the nations delivered those whom my fathers have destroyed? And then he goes through quite a list there. And verse 13, he says, where is the king of Hamath, the king of Arpad, king, and so on and so forth? And Hezekiah received the letter from the hand of the messengers, and he read it. And Hezekiah went up to the house of the Lord, and he spread it out before the Lord. Here the Lord delivered him, just as Isaiah had said. A rumor, he's going to get sent off. Don't worry about it. You're going to be fine. But even there is God just gives him the word, and it happens exactly as Isaiah says. But even now, as he's leaving and he's going off, he sends a messenger back, you know, to Hezekiah, and he says, all right, we're deterred for a little bit, but don't worry about it. Check around everybody else that we've had to fight with. You just go check a few kings and see if they're around and what they're up to. You don't stand a chance, and you think you're going to be delivered, and you're not going to be delivered. And so often we get through the immediate trial. We get through the immediate struggle. It may be something that in our life or our health, again, or our marriage or our family or whatever it may be, that we cry out to God and God delivers us and he gets us through the night like we didn't maybe think we would. perhaps. But even then, when he gets us through it and he delivers us as he promises, then still the enemy has a way of coming back. Says, all right, a little something came up. Don't credit God for this whatsoever. It's just sheer coincidence. But I'll be back. And don't you worry, I'll be back. I can assure you I'll be back. I may not get you now, but I'll get you soon. And the enemy has so many lingering effects to bring fear and to continue fear and chaos within our lives. And yet the answer to it is just the same. Hezekiah, again, he goes right back to prayer. He received the letter from the hand of the messengers. He read it, and Hezekiah went up into the house of the Lord, and he spread it out before the Lord. And again, what wisdom, what it is there that when they've, oh, that if we'd only learned this with our trials. This is not a lesson for a king. This isn't a lesson for some remote person. I'm convinced that God wants this to happen to every single one of us through our lives, that issues come, and his plan is exactly the same. He allows things to happen, and he allows them sometimes to linger, and he allows the enemy to sow his seeds of doubt or accusation against God and his power and his majesty or his ability to get us through, all for the reason that hopefully we would just go right back before him, and with the accusation of the letter that's coming, just lay it out before God and just pray. And just say, God, you know, what do we do about this? For it says in verse 15 that Hezekiah prayed before the Lord, and he says, O Lord God of Israel, the one who dwells between the cherubim, you are God, you alone. Of all the kingdoms of the earth, you have made heaven and earth. Incline your ear, O Lord, and hear. Open your eyes, O Lord, and see and hear the words of Sennacherib, which he has sent to reproach the living God. Truly, Lord, the kings of Assyria have laid waste to the nations in their lands, and they have cast down the gods in their fire. And where there were not gods, but the work of men's hands, wood and stone, therefore they have destroyed them. Now, therefore, O Lord, our God, I pray, save us from his hand, and that all the kings of the earth may know that you are the Lord God, you alone. And what a prayer. If you ever want a model for a prayer, I think this is about as good as it gets to me in the Old Testament. Greatest one of all, of course, is the Lord's Prayer, but they have so much in common. For here, Hezekiah, as he starts off even much like the Lord's Prayer. When Jesus said, when you pray, pray after this manner. Our Father, which art in heaven, hallowed be thy name. Thy kingdom come, thy will be done on earth as it is in heaven. But the wonderful thing, the model of prayer, when he teaches us to pray, our Father, which art in heaven, hallowed be thy name. Thy kingdom come, thy will be done. And here is as Hezekiah, as he goes before the Lord, O Lord God of Israel, the one who dwells between the cherubim, you are God, you alone, above all the kingdoms of the earth, you have made heaven and earth. Here he starts off with God. How many of our prayers are great struggles because we start off with our trial? We start off with our problem. Oh God, have you seen my child today? Oh God, you know what's going on in my marriage. Lord, you know this, you know that. And then we start telling God all the bad news. And before we've even got through it, we're depressed. Just to try to tell God what's going on, it can bring us down. But here when we start with God and his majesty, God, you who dwell between the cherubim, you, God in heaven above and earth below, you sit in a realm all of your own. Your God, all the kings of the earth, you made them all. You made every king, every kingdom, every little puny little thing that comes and goes. They're nothing to you. And oh, that we would learn that. When we'd find ourselves going through something and we would start off, you know, with God, you who dwell between the cherubim, you made heaven and earth, you who made all the kingdoms, and you who made this and that, and then also then remind him, then about then you slide in, you who made my little child. He's bigger than me, but he's littler than you. And how that if we learn to start with that, put things in the right perspective, usually where we start is going to be the defining way in which we're going to continue to pray. And if we start with ourselves, or we start with the trial, we're going to be in trouble. But Hezekiah went in before God, and as he laid this thing out, and he begins, what a wonderful prayer. Not as if God had to be reminded of his address. Oh, it must be me. The one between, that's me. Oh, the one, oh, that's me. Oh, is he talking to me? No, this is something I think where Hezekiah has learned. the maturity of starting with God for his own sake, his own memory, his own, you know, putting God in a place to where they that come to God, the Bible says, must believe that he is, and that he's the rewarder of them that diligently seek him. And when I come to God, he wants me to come knowing that he is. Everything else comes or goes. Everything else rises and falls, or it has its moment of glory and then it fades. But God alone outlives them all. I wonder how many of us have been through enough of those trials that we've learned it. And we've begun to get the hint of it, to realize that's what it is, and to start there. And here, as he starts there, then he goes on and he tells the Lord about the letter. He, you know, as he truly, Lord, the kings of Assyria, they've laid waste. He says, these guys are powerful guys. I'm coming to you with some. I believe it's very real. It's very legitimate. We don't have any strength to handle this. However, they've done it all in the power of their gods, which don't even exist. They're the work of men's hands and wood and stone. Therefore, they've destroyed them. And all this has been done in a powerless place. They know nothing of you. But therefore, O Lord, our God, I pray, save us from his hand. All the kingdoms of the earth may know that you alone are the Lord God, you alone. He looks there and he comes to God and he says, Lord, let the world find out who you are through this. Let your glory be revealed through it. That's such a wise prayer. It's such a wonderful prayer. And when we learn something like that, I believe we learned an awful lot. Verse 20, or then Isaiah, the son of Amoz, sent to Hezekiah, saying, thus says the Lord God of Israel, that which you have prayed to me against Sennacherib, the king of Assyria, I have heard. Right there. How many times you wonder when, if Hezekiah, when he went in, if he knew his prayer was heard. You ever find yourself, you pray, and one of the most unsettling parts of the whole prayer is the question, if God even heard it. Is the suggestion within us, does God care? Here I am. I mean, I'm hurting and I'm down and I've rent my clothes and I'm humbled and I'm my life's about to be awash and I'm crying out to God, but does he care? Does he hear? And I think it's so touching to me and so wonderful that Isaiah, the first thing he did is he come back to want to assure him. Of course he hears. I hear your prayer. I know what it is that you're going through, and I think the Lord, if we would stop to take the time, even after our most discouraging prayers, or times we feel like it didn't even go to the ceiling, to stop and realize that, and study and get a little bit to know the Bible and the Word of God, and on how God always loves to hear. He's always, you know, wanting to participate in our life, and that anyone who cries out, he'll hear us. And he may not answer us the way we want it, but to know he hears, that should be half the answer right there. And when the enemy can get us to where we gets us thinking we're alone, or we think that we're all in it by ourselves, and God didn't care, and he didn't hear, and we're kind of like a warrior out on the battlefield where he's got his little radio there, but he's crying into the thing, but he thinks maybe the batteries are dead. Is it going anywhere? Is anybody hearing? And the comfort of being, again, getting the message back from the home base as we read you loud and clear. And let me tell you, that should be the thing. Every time we realize God says he hears, then he knows everything. He knew it before we prayed it, but comfort. But then he goes on and gives the most wonderful thing. For it says in verse 21, he says, this is the word which the Lord has spoken concerning him. The virgin, the daughter of Zion, has despised you, laughed you to scorn. The daughter of Jerusalem has shaken her head behind your back. Whom have you reproached and blasphemed? Against whom have you raised up your voice, lifted up your eyes on high? Against the Holy One of Israel. By your messengers you have reproached the Lord and said, by the multitude of my chariots I have come to the heights of the mountains, to the limits of Lebanon. I will cut down its tall cedars and its choice cypress trees. I will enter the extremity of its borders, to its fruitful forest. I have dug and drunk strange water. With the soles of my feet I have dried up the brooks of defense. Did you not hear long ago how I made it? From ancient times how I formed it. Now I have brought it to pass that you should be for crushing fortified cities to heaps of ruins, Therefore, their inhabitants had little power. They were dismayed and confounded. And they were as the grass of the field and the green herb, the grass on the housetops and grain blighted before it is grown. But I know your dwelling place, your goings and your comings in, your rage against me. Because your rage against me and your tumult have come up to my ears, therefore I will put my hook in your nose and my bridle in your lips, and I will turn you back by the way in which you came. Thus shall be a sign unto you. You shall eat this year such as is grown of itself. And in the second year the springs of the same. Also the third year and sow and reap. Plant vineyards and eat them the fruit of them. The remnant of those that have escaped out of the house of Judah, they shall take root downward and bear fruit upward. From out of Jerusalem shall go a remnant, and those who escape from Mount Zion, the zeal of the Lord of hosts will do this. Therefore thus says the Lord concerning the king of Assyria. He shall not come into a city, nor shoot an arrow there, nor come before it with shield, nor build up a siege mount against it. By the way that he came, he shall return. He shall not come into this city, thus says the Lord, for I will defend this city to save it, for my own sake and for the sake of my servant David. But here, as the Lord now, as he sends a message, he says, all right, I want you to send a little message now back here to Assyria. Let them know a few things. And here he looks there, and basically God tells him, he says, you think you're somebody, but don't you know that I've raised you up? God uses, you know, most amazing of tools to bring glory to himself. He'll raise up Pharaoh, and how many times, of course, God even allows the children of Israel there down for some 400 years down in Egypt, and allows Pharaoh to be raised up, and allows things to become so violent and so fearful for the children of Israel, as their own sons are being killed because they've grown numerically so. But God is about to want to take Israel and put them on the map of all history, that all the world will literally watch this little nation, descendants of Abraham and Isaac and Jacob, who have never even been known to be of anybody, who have never had a land, and virtually overnight he's going to make them the fear of the entire world. And how's he going to do this? Well, he brings them right under the threat of the most powerful nation in the world, Egypt, right before Pharaoh. And there is Pharaoh's raising them up and using them for slaves, and now he's a little bit afraid of them. There is the whole backdrop on which the wonderful story of Moses, the deliverer, is born.
0: 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Today's message was from the Old Testament book of 2 Kings 19 through 23. 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Great.

0: welcome to another edition of Brad Huddleston's TechWise. 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
1: After listening to TechWise day after day, you might have come to realize that something is off with this global tsunami of technology. Something inside of you is disturbed. It could be you're a dad who honestly believed that your athletically and academically gifted son was going to get a free ride to college on both an academic and football scholarship. But now, all of that passion has been transferred to video games. Adding to your anger is that his grades are in the pit. Yet, when you try discussing the video game issue with him, he has this uncanny ability to make you feel as if you're the one on the wrong side of the problem. Maybe you're a parent of an autistic child, and at first, the tablet was a godsend. However, your child has become increasingly obsessed over time, and even sleeps with the tablet under his pillow. When you attempt to take the tablet away, his anger and aggression scare you. God wants you to take your anger and fear to Him in prayer. He will answer you. He really will. God might just answer your prayer through my book, Digital Rehab, Learning to Live Again in the Real World, which can be found at bradhuddleston.com.
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0: They just asked me. They said, hey, how's it going? And assuming it was a divine appointment, I immediately shifted to spiritual things and started talking about Jesus, of course. And one of them had a necklace with a cross hanging out of his shirt, right? So I asked him, hey, why do you wear that cross? And for him, it was just a traditional thing with, you know, kind of a family heirloom kind of a thing, but it didn't hold a spiritual significance to him. And so we talked about the cross, what it represents, why Jesus went there and what the implications are, and what he meant when he said, take up the cross and follow me. He didn't mean just put a wooden crucifix around your neck. It's a place to die on. Well, evangelism with the perspective that the gospel is good news is actually makes it easy, doesn't it? When I have the perspective that the message that I carry to the world around me, when I say, oh, taste and see, the Lord is good. I've found something really good and I want everybody else to experience it too. See, in that case, then I'm not trying to manipulate people or get them to adopt a form of religion or something, right? I'm not trying to outsmart people or simply win arguments with them. And I'm not like some sort of shady salesperson trying to seal the deal with anyone who gives me a minute of their time. And I'm not spreading bad news or awkward news. The gospel really is good news. And so with this kind of a perspective on the big scary word evangelism, I quickly realized anybody can do this thing. In fact, everybody should be doing this thing. Why would we keep Jesus all to ourselves? What would you think of a doctor who discovered a cure to cancer, but he couldn't be bothered to share it with the world because he was on to further studies in medicine? Are there people in your life who you are too intimidated to share with? I know that feeling. I know what it's like. But what if we deliberately changed our mental perspective before we talked to those people? Instead of thinking something like this, like, oh boy, I got to be on top of my game here. What if I thought, wow, I get to introduce this person to the incredible love of God. They're missing out. They don't know him. They haven't experienced it. And I want to zealously, passionately share the goodness of God with them. What if I viewed my witness as an invitation for them to taste and see that the Lord is good? See, I can resolve to stop viewing evangelism as this weird, awkward, confrontational, negative exercise, and instead, I can see it as a joyful opportunity to zealously and enthusiastically tell lost, broken people about the best news in the world. Isn't this the best news we have? The news about Jesus and the cross? See, one thing is for certain. We're not going to be sitting around in eternity wishing we would have spoken up less. We're not going to be sitting with the Lord thinking, man, I was too zealous about sharing with lost people. I should have spent more time on myself. Right? We're not going to be doing that, are we? And probably we're going to be looking back at our life, seeing all the missed opportunities and thinking, wow, I could have done better there. I could have been a better witness. Listen, until then, let's do this. Let's use the time that we have wisely. As Paul exhorts us in Colossians chapter 4, verse 5, listen to what Paul says. Walk in wisdom toward them that are without, redeeming the time. Make the most out of every opportunity that you have in this world. There are opportunities around you every single day. And if you think, well, I haven't left the house all day, who could I talk to? You could go online and share the gospel in a very simple way. You could upload a little video of yourself. You could put something on YouTube, Facebook, Instagram, Pinterest. I mean, there's so many of these social media apps out there. You can text someone. You could call someone. You could write a letter. You could send an email. So many different ways that you and I can engage in sharing the gospel around us. Paul says, walk in wisdom towards those who are without. Those people who are not part of the body yet, walk in wisdom towards them, making the most out of every opportunity. See, the message we have to share is good news. View it as introducing people to the goodness of God.
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0: today's program, Pastor Waxer continues in the book of 1 Corinthians. Let's pick it up in 1 Corinthians chapter 10.
1: We learn from Paul that all of us are in a very, very important race. What is that race? It's the human race. And it's a race that we cannot afford to lose. This race is so important to God that He gave His only Son on a cross for it. Amen? God cares for the human race. Now, as you know, I love animals. I do not advocate any kind of cruelty whatsoever. But the whole point is Jesus didn't die on the cross for my dog, Kona. He died on the cross for you and me. And so for that reason, we need to recognize that this is a critical context, because if God cared so much, the question is, what about us? As I shared last week, who in heaven cares about the lost? Everyone. Who in hell cares about the lost? Everyone. We read that from Luke in 16, when it says the rich man and Lazarus, everyone who is in hell, they care about the lost. So if everyone in heaven cares and everyone in hell cares, the question is, who on earth cares about the lost? And so Paul was challenging the congregation there in Corinth, going, guys, you're getting involved in all this monkey business, when in reality, we are His workmanship created for good things in Christ. We are here to be a blessing. We need to run this race. We are not just to cruise through this life. We're not even just supposed to have a Christian walk. But as we saw, Paul said, run. Run with excellence. Run with endurance. Run to win. And what are we to win? We are to win souls. Look back, if you would, at chapter 9, verse 22. Just to refresh, he says, I have become all things to all men, that I might by all means save some. And if you missed the message, you can get it on the CD or the DVD in the back table later. But it's very important that you put these two connections together, because this is what Paul was sharing in his heart. He's saying, guys, we need to recognize that we have freedoms as Christians, but you know what? I'm going to lay down my quote-unquote liberties, my freedoms, if they will become a stumbling block. And as I mentioned, when I'm going into someone else's house, someone else's church, I will put on the pants, I'll put on the suit, whatever they do. When I'm going to do a wedding, I say, what's the groom going to wear? Because I'll match myself with whatever. I do not want to become a distractor in any way, in any form. That's what Paul was saying. We have too important a message to be arrogant and cocky about our dress, our liberties, and whether or not we drink alcohol and all these other different things that just so often rip apart and tear apart even our arguing about spiritual gifts and how they are manifested. These kinds of things become these tools that the enemy uses to destroy and separate our integrity. And so Paul was pleading with them, and that is why at the very end, verse 27, this is where he ended off and where we ended off, and now we will begin to pick up this morning from here. But he says this, but I buffet my body. Remember, that word is buffet, not buffet. Okay. I buffet my body and make it my slave, lest possibly after I have preached to others, I should be myself disqualified. And that's kind of where we just ended off. You see, Paul was saying that we need to tell a lost world that a holy God cannot and will not embrace sin. Let me say that again. The difficult message of last week was Paul was saying to the Corinth, guys, we have a responsibility to tell a lost world, we are His workmanship, we are His ambassadors, we are those who are to share His truth to the world. We need to tell a world that's out there that is lost and confused. If you think I'm just making that up, please just turn on the television and pay attention. Very confused. Genderly confused. Everything else confused. Defining a marriage confused. What are rights confused? It's not a right that I can see. It's not a right that I can walk in here. Those are blessings. Those are privileges. Amen? You are blessed this morning. You have privileges, and we ought to be praising God for it. And so within that, Paul is saying, listen, we are to tell a lost world that God, because He is holy, He cannot embrace and He cannot tolerate sin. That compromise, that sin of any kind, His justice requires that it be dealt with. And again, a difficult subject, you can always talk about that in an hour long every single time you open it up. But simply this, if this person ran a red light and an officer comes and gives them a ticket and another person runs a red light and he goes, they're in a green car, I like the color green, go for it. Is that just? No. Is that fair to the person? No. You see, we have to understand that a holy God, right is right and wrong is wrong. And God is perfect. And anything short of perfection is just that, short of perfection. Whether it's this much or this much, it's not perfect. And heaven is not a good place, it's a perfect place, and only perfect people get to go.
2: That's not fair. Nobody's perfect.
1: Ah, now you agree with the Bible. That's what God is saying. Welcome to the gospel. Well, the point is that God needs to deal with sin, not only in the lost community, but also in the life of the Christian. As we have seen this year, as we watched the Olympics, in the subject of disqualification here, where Paul says, unless I myself be disqualified, we recognize that once in a while we saw an Olympian was disqualified. They stepped over the line, they tripped on something, they did something, maybe even some of them that were found out to have drugs just before they went for the race, and they didn't pass the blood test and so forth. If a runner was disqualified for something, they were still a runner, but their ability, their effectiveness to perform was removed. So in this Olympic athlete, they were still a runner, but if they were disqualified, they were removed from their ability to perform. Well, we're going to see that is the same thing that Paul is concerned about for the church in Corinth. He was concerned that not all of them were able to say, I have fought the good fight. I have finished the course. I have kept the faith. That was Paul's prayer for his church. It's my prayer for us in this church, that we can stand together and say, when the Lord calls us home, whatever day that would be, tomorrow, today, or 20 years from now, we could say, Father, yes, I have fought the good fight. I have finished the course. Not well started, good and faithful, but well done. I have finished the course. I have kept the faith. So today, we're going to pick up in chapter 10, and we're going to see that Paul is going to continue his warning and reminding them and us that discipline, hear me clearly, that discipline is not something foreign to God. As I said to and alluded to in the prayer time, message is a difficult message because we're looking in the context of discipline. There's not a single person that when you say, hey, today we're going to talk about discipline, they say, oh, golly. You know, that's not a gee, just bring it on kind of sermon. And yet it is very important that we recognize what this warning is about this morning and the fact that because God is holy and God is just and that God is love, he disciplines. Now, I need to give you a little bit of a warning this morning, and that is this. This morning's message, because of the text itself, is quite a bit a history lesson. Paul is going to be reminding them, referencing to them, their own Jewish history. And so we're going to be looking back quite a bit at what Paul is referencing in the Old Testament. But my point is this, and let me have your attention, please. Ziggy Marley years ago had a song that was a great song. And it was entitled, If You Don't Know the Past, You Don't Know the Future. Remember that? Don't know the past, you don't know the future. Great song. It was so great because it is so true. And obviously, Ziggy wasn't the first person to say the statement. But here we see Paul saying that same thing to the church in Corinth. Guys, we need to pay attention to the past because we are about to repeat it if we don't know it. Well, the same thing is true for us critically here today as Christians, as individuals, as people in one love, but as Americans. I want to read something to you. You can look overhead to this quote about a professor, a Scots historian named Professor Alexander Tyler. Listen to his quote. It says this, a democracy cannot exist as a permanent form of government. It can only exist until the voters discover that they can vote themselves largesse, meaning generous gifts, from the public treasury. From that moment on, the majority always votes for the candidates promising the most benefits from the public treasury, with the result that a democracy always collapses over loose fiscal policy, which is always followed by a dictatorship. The average age of the world's greatest civilizations has been 200 years. Now think about your July 4th celebrations and do the math. The average age of the world's greatest civilizations has been 200 years. These nations have progressed through this sequence. Check this. From bondage to spiritual faith. From spiritual faith to great courage. From courage to liberty. From liberty to abundance. From abundance to complacency. From complacency to apathy. From apathy to dependence. And from dependence back into bondage. Now, what's really freaky is Professor Alexander Tyler wrote this in 1787. 1787, a historian looking back upon the Greeks, the Romans, all the way on down the Mayans. He looks back all the way through, and he looks at civilizations. He says, look at this cycle. And folks, when you see here that what he is speaking about is when a group of individuals recognize that they can start living for themselves, they can vote for things that benefit themselves, rather than recognizing that I have been given a blessing and a purpose in order to serve and to minister, they go from bondage to spiritual faith, from spiritual faith to great courage, from courage to liberty, from liberty to abundance, from abundance to complacency, complacency to apathy. Gee, how many people actually even voted in the primaries versus even last year's election? And from apathy to dependence, and from dependence back into bondage. And so with the recognition that we need to heed a warning this morning, let's now begin chapter 10, verse 1 of Corinthians, and let's ask God just to speak to us, bless us, challenge us, and encourage us. It says this, "For I do not want you to be unaware." Those are some important words to note. You might want to underline them when God says that, "Hey, I don't want you to be ignorant of this. I don't want you to be unaware, brethren, that our fathers," Paul is speaking to them about the Jews, "that our fathers were," and please note now with me, "all." I want you to underline every time you see the word "all." "That our fathers were all under the cloud, and all passed through the sea, and all were baptized into Moses in the cloud and in the sea, and all ate the same spiritual food, and all drank the same spiritual drink, for they were drinking from a spiritual rock which followed them, and the rock was Christ." See, here we now, we see that Paul is reminding them that the people of God were extremely, greatly blessed. In fact, there were five advantages that were enjoyed by the nation of Israel. And if you're taking notes, let's take a look at these five advantages here that God was giving to them, that Paul is reminding them of here in these first four verses. First, all of the liberated Israelites enjoyed the same supernatural guidance. It says that they were under the cloud. You see, every single one of them, when the nation of Israel was to be brought out from Egypt, God brought them out, and as they all came out, the Bible tells us very clearly in Exodus chapter 13, 21, a pillar of cloud by day to lead them and a pillar of fire by night. And as we look at the psalmist scripture, it says that the cloud covered them from the heat of the day, and all of the nation of Israel were provided this miraculous provision that God gave to take them through the wilderness. They had it, in fact, made in the shade. Oh, come on, I thought it was better than that. tough crowd. Made in the shade. At least I got a laugh out of it. All right. Paul is saying, hey, when the nation came out, God covered them. God gave them the guidance. So all of them, they had this provision, supernatural guidance. The Corinthians similarly experienced guidance and protection of God, just as you and I have. The second, he goes on to say that all the Israelites passed through the sea. All the Israelites experienced this miraculous deliverance. We've all seen it in the movies, whether it's the cartoon version or Cecil B. DeMille. What we've seen is it opened up this huge, the Red Sea opens up, and as they walk through, he says, all the Israelites, they recognize this miraculous deliverance from those who sought to take their lives. Well, so too, the Corinthians had also experienced a miraculous deliverance. It's called salvation. Look overhead, if you would. In Galatians 1, verse 3, Paul says to the church in Galatia, he says, "Grace to you and peace from God our Father and our Lord Jesus Christ, who gave himself for our sins, that he might deliver us out of this present evil age, according to the will of our God and Father." He says, all of you guys had the cloud. All of you had this miraculous provision from those who sought to kill you. So too, the Corinthians had experienced miraculous deliverance in salvation. The third blessing that the nation of Israel had, all of the Israelites were baptized into Moses. What does that mean? It means they were all united with their spiritual leader, their spiritual head, God's servant, who became the object of their trust. The nation began to follow, and they were baptized into the leadership of Moses. Well, the Corinthians had also been baptized into the body of Christ, which is the head, Jesus Christ, in whom they put their trust. And so he's building this parallel with them to understand. Then the fourth blessing he speaks about there in those first four verses is that all of the Israelites enjoyed the same spiritual food. You see, that was that manna that came from heaven. And so that any that woke in the morning, the Lord provided this manna for them. Well, the Corinthians too, they had eaten spiritual food. And what was that? Well, John 6:48 tells me, Jesus says, "I am the bread of life." Jesus was born in Bethlehem, which means again, what? House of bread. And so here he says, I am the bread of life, and so I am the manna. And so here, all of those there had that chance to receive the manna. All of you in the church of Corinth, you have the chance to eat of the bread of life. He goes on the fifth privilege, he says this, and all drank the same spiritual drink. Now, if you remember that story there in Exodus 17, that is when they're out there and they're in the wilderness and they're thirsty and they're drying and they're complaining. And so God tells Moses to come and to strike the rock, and he takes his staff and he strikes the rock, and the rock is split and the water comes forth. Well, Paul is saying that rock is Jesus Christ. It's a symbol of Jesus, because the same thing, Jesus was struck, Jesus was broken, and out came forth living water. And so this parallel that Paul is tying in for them, he's saying, guys, notice all of these things too. John 4, verse 10, Jesus answered and said to her, if you knew the gift of God and who it is who says to you, give me a drink, you would have asked him and he would have given you living water. John, he says later in John 7, 37, if any man is thirsty, let him come to me and drink. And as we talked about on Wednesday night, he didn't say, hey, come to the Lord, come. He said, come to me, a clear defining of himself as being God, fulfilling that promise that it said in the Old Testament that God would fulfill our thirst. And here he is saying, coming to me. The point is this: God's provision and protection was and is for all peoples, not selective like some folks think. Now here's my point. It's very important to understand this, that God's provision and protection was for all. And sometimes God gets accused of being this selective. Well, how come God chooses these people for this and chooses that? No. Pay attention to the scripture. Pay attention to what Paul is even saying. Rabbi Paul, who studied under Gamaliel, he's saying, listen, the provision was available for all, any who would follow. He breaks forth the bondage on the 10 plagues of Egypt. He opens up the whole nation to go forth. Any who was willing to follow after Moses, then they were baptized into his leadership. They came under the cloud. They were given the food. They were given the drink. All was made available to them, even those, listen to me, even those whom he knew would betray him. Even those who he knew would betray him. The Bible says in Romans that God shows no partiality. He has made this provision available for him. You see, here's the parallel. All these people had the same access to God. Well, why is that so important? Well, now join me back in our text at verse 5. Because in 1 Corinthians 10:5, he says this, nevertheless. That kind of just is scary right there, isn't it? Man, these guys all got this, they got this, they got this, they got this. Man, God so blessed them. Nevertheless. You ever had that one? Your mom's all, you know, you did a good job, but, you know, it's like your father and I are glad that you got your report card, but this big nevertheless. You could just see when they're reading this letter, they get this nevertheless with most of them. Would you please note that? Because that's a huge understatement. With most of them, God was not well pleased. I wanted to stop right there for a second. Let me have your attention this way. You know, as I said before, I believe that the Lord has given me a voice to be an oracle to a generation that has been fed so much me-centeredness. You know, the t-shirts that say it's all about me, if you got one, yes, I'm picking on you. But with this self-centeredness, this is all about me, here we see who is the one who was not pleased. God. It says, with this nation that God brought forth his blessings, that God made the provisions, that God raised up a man to lead them out, it says, nevertheless, with most of them, God was not pleased. I find that ironic, because what I hear most often throughout the community is whether or not people are pleased with their church, pleased with how this place is or that thing. They're not pleased. Well, I just can't seem to find a church that meets my needs. Some are either too much of this, some are too much of that. This guy, he preaches too long. This guy, he doesn't give enough. You know, we just can't find this, and nothing is pleasing me. Well, nothing wrong with having particular taste. If God were to not have me in ministry, I would particularly want to find a church that would be able to feed and challenge my family. However, that would not be the priority of my life. The priority of my life would be to make sure that I and my family were pleasing God. Amen? Pleasing God. It says here in the Word of God, nevertheless, with most of them, God was not well pleased. Notice, for they were laid low. A very nice word for saying they were what? Killed. They died. Make. They died. They were laid low in the wilderness. Now, let's do a little bit of background on that. They were to be in the wilderness for how many years? 40 years. Now, again, most of you know your Bible. You know the story. The 12 spies go out. They look at the land, and they come back, and they give a report. Out of that report, they saw flowing honey. They saw grape, and then they brought them back on a stick. Grapes that were this big, and so it's still the symbol of Israel. The guy's carrying the stick with a huge, too heavy for a man to carry. That's a grape. It's like jabong, you know what I mean? Got these jabong grapes, and I was like, whoa! And they come back with these things, and just everyone's just like, wow! And then out of the 12, 10 of them, what do they give a report on? Oh, brought a giant! Only two. It's a whole rod of fruit. And as we've discussed in this church so many times, what do you see? Do you see this last week? Do you see this week ahead of you? Big fruit or big giants? You see the big giants? Whole rod, my challenges, my problems, my issues, my budget, my lust, my whatever it is. Oh, these things are just too big, Lord. Yeah, too big for us, but not for him. God is large and... the sooner I recognize that it's too big for me, that's the first step of maturity. If you sit here today and you tell me as a single person, hey, I'm going to wait till I get married, you're going down. But if you say, Lord, help me from me, because there's going to be that moment when the moon is just right, the music is flowing, some enchanted evening. Protect me from me, O God. Amen. Big fruit or big giants? God promised that he would give them the big fruit. And these guys come back and they're like, ah! And so they share this report, and the Bible tells us that the whole nation went and turned to fear. Fear is the opposite of faith. Dear Christian, this morning, you cannot tell me, you cannot tell me, you cannot tell me that Jesus is Lord, that I am a servant of the living God, and walk out that door and be a person who's terrified and fearful about so many things. The two don't go together.
0: And that's it for today's program with Pastor Waxer Tipton, teaching from 1 Corinthians chapter 10.
3: 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Iloko Yesu Christo, ahui ho.

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1: Satan is an adversary to be taken seriously because he seriously wants to mess your life up and destroy your relationship with God. Here's Pastor Lloyd Pulley.
2: Think about the enemy as trying to be on the defense to keep you from bringing the gospel, which could free people from his domain of darkness. They could be saved forever. He wants to prevent that. So he's going to make you ineffective. He's going to make you think you can't do anything, that you have no real power, that you have no real authority. Anything you say to somebody is not going to really help them. They're not going to believe you anyway. I mean, all these things, we listen. We need to stop and take this truth.

0: Hey, thank you for joining us. This is Bridging the Gap, and today we're going to see that the devil is real. He's our real enemy, and we need to really be aware of his devices as Christians. In Ephesians chapter 6, the Apostle Paul addresses the schemes of our enemy, Satan. And today, Pastor Lloyd Pulley will continue our series on spiritual warfare by taking a look at a couple of very important pieces of our spiritual armor, our helmet of salvation and the sword of the Spirit, and the ways that we can use them to defeat our enemy. Satan is very real. So is the damage he can do to our relationship with God. For the details, here's Pastor Lloyd.
1: Remember the disciples when it got tough? And Jesus said to them, are you going to go away? Everybody's leaving. All the crowds are dissipating because he's saying some tough things. And he says to his disciples, are you going to go away too? In John 6, verse 67 through 69, Simon said, Lord, to whom shall we go? You've got the words of eternal life. And we've come to believe and know that you are the Christ, the Son of the living God. That is what I would say is a foundation, and he's put all of his marbles into the basket of the Lord. My hope is in you, and there is no other hope that I have. Well, Pape gave Paul strength against all odds and all personal attacks and threats to keep going forward. He'd be stoned in one city and dragged out for dead, and you know they'd pray for him, and he'd get up and he'd go back in the city. How do you stop somebody like that? You know, it's amazing how our culture has forgotten where we gained so much blessing in this nation for. But that's not the point. The point is that we've lost sight of what our real priority is, to minister and to encourage people with the gospel. You know, I'll put it this way. Years ago, in times when there was a lot of cozy, comfortable Christianity, and everybody's a Christian, right? If you're an American, you're a Christian. You all go to church. If you don't go to church, you're a real bad person, right? That was not long ago in our nation. And a preacher during that time by the name of Vance Havner, he said probably the most unevangelized segment of the population in America is found in church on Sunday morning. And he was pointing out that everybody's going to church because you're supposed to. It was all cultural for them. It wasn't real dynamic relationship. See, as things get harder in society, and as Christianity is not as popular, and you're counted, you know, almost, you know, you're something wrong with you when you're part of these churches, you're not getting with the progressive program. And a lot of churches are even compromising and going down these liberal roads, not even wanting to make a distinction from the world. But when you are in a place where you're discipled and you're trained, I mean, look, this is an awesome thing. The difficulties you face, you have a foundation. You know where you stand. I'll tell you right now, we're seeing a nation, we're trying to rewrite history. Diversity is being used to divide us. Isn't that interesting? They're using diversity, which supposedly is supposed to unify us, but it actually divides us because the idea is you're going to accept our version of morality or else. You know, free speech is controlled by those who can control it, and anyone who doesn't jump with the program is going to be vilified and shamed. I mean, these were all strategies to demoralize nations, and it's certainly strategies to demoralize Christians. Parents, I think you need to be reading the textbooks your kids are reading in schools. You don't even know what's in them at times. And, I mean, right now we're social media. We think it's so fair. I mean, they've been caught already with their hands in the cookie jar, censoring Christian beliefs, and those who promote a certain life have been pretty much censored by Facebook and Twitter, and you have no recourse. You can't argue. There's nothing you can do. They don't like what you say. They say that you violated the terms of the agreement. Who do you appeal to? Here's what I want to say about this whole thing about salvation. See, the church has been here before. Our hope is rock solid in what Jesus has done for us. Nothing can stop that. Whatever happens in the world, mountains can fall, seas can, you know, fill in. I mean, who knows what's going to happen? But nothing new here, folks. The church has been in much worse positions in the past than it is even now. But only the gospel can save and rescue from hell. So when you have your helmet on, you can't be hurt. There's a fearlessness there. There's a hope that you can't be stopped. And that's what we need. It protects us against the onslaught that makes us feel like what we're believing in, it's not working, there's no change. I've shared with my friends and my family for years and they haven't responded. And we get discouraged, but no, you keep going. Don't give up. Don't be intimidated. Don't be afraid to speak the truth in love, wherever you are. I'll tell you, it's powerful. Years ago, when the Golden State Bridge in San Francisco was under construction, 25 men fell to their deaths. They put a large net under, very expensive to install it. And in that process of putting that net, 10 fell and were rescued by the net. After the net was installed and those 10 fell and didn't get hurt, they got 25% more work done on that bridge because of that net. And it's a very simple thing. It's like you've got a security. You don't have to fear. What can man do to you? Does it really matter? See, we need to tell ourselves this. Get our helmet firmly on. We know who we are. We know we're the Lord's, and not be intimidated by this culture. We have as an anchor of our soul this hope, both sure and steadfast. Hebrews 6:19 tells us. And assurance is the key. Assurance, it's a key. Romans 8. I was in half a year in Romans chapter 8. And I like to think it was encouraging because it was some of the most requested messages, simply because it was focusing really closely on each of those points about the assurance of the believer. You know, do you have assurance of your salvation? Do you have that helmet on secure? You know, some denounce assurance, that, and you know, by doing that, they actually think you can't give people an assurance because what if they do this, what if they do that? You know, and they keep them dependent on you. You got to keep doing this, you got to keep doing that. The reality is these things have been written that we may know we have eternal life. We can be confident of that. And out of that assurance, that is life-changing. You want others to taste that. Your zeal and your compassion for others grows. You care. Now, knowing your life is hidden in God with Christ and you are secure makes you want others to experience that same thing. Gives you more power and zeal than you've ever had because of assurance. You're going to get a lot more work done as they did on that bridge. So this is part of this picture, this piece of armor that's so essential. And then that's just one phrase in verse 17. The next one, which we only have time to look at, is the sword of the Spirit, which is the Word of God. A sword. Now you might wonder, how is a sword a defense? It's more of an offensive weapon. True, but it also is defensive in that you basically can repel the enemy with a sword. You've got to have it. Now, the key to this is if you have a sword in your hand and you're a soldier, you've got an extension of something that can make a difference. In other words, you can be a little more bold. You're not going to be fighting defensively when you have a sword. You can be a little more offense. And, of course, the best defense is often a good offense. But this word for sword is interesting. It's a word, both the word in the Word of God, and the word sword is not the normal word for word or the normal word for sword. So the distinction is simply this. The sword of the Spirit, which is the Word of God, it's the short sword, not the long sword, but a short sword in which you'd almost think it's not speaking of the whole logos, which is the one word that we normally use for the Word of God, the logos. Jesus is the Word of God. He's the logos. It's the entire embodiment of his word. This is a word, rhema. And this word rhema, of course, has been twisted by faith teachers to mean what you confess with your mouth, and that creates the word where just this book of all these words is nothing. It's just dead until the Holy Spirit quickens it in you and you speak it, then it becomes reality. That's paganism. The point is that you've got the whole truth of the Word of God. But in any given skirmish you have with the enemy who's trying to deceive you and mess with you, you need to have something that's a little more handy, something that answers to that. For example, when Jesus was tempted, You know, if you're the Son of God, turn these stones into bread, after he was hungry for 40 days, right? What did he say? It is written, man shall not live by bread alone, but by every word that proceeds from the mouth of God.
0: We still have a few more insights from Pastor Lloyd to share here today on this edition of Bridging the Gap, and Lloyd will be along to share them with us here in just a moment. 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
1: Now, the point is that one part of the entire body of the Word of God, Jesus adeptly used to ward off the attack of the enemy. And I think it's a great illustration of this picture, the sword of the Spirit. So when you're familiar with the Word of God, the Spirit of God can bring to your remembrance something that will be huge in your life. I get so many times, it's really encouraging when someone is on their way to work and they hear, you know, Bridging the Gap, our radio program from this church, and something that in the Word that we're talking about, they get to work and it's like exactly what they needed to deal with something there. And it's like Holy Spirit does that with us as we're familiar with His Word. He does it to us all the time. Something I read this morning will have tremendous impact when I hold that in my heart. And that's the idea. I mean, you could talk about the Logos as a whole. I mean, look, it penetrates our consciences. It lays bare our thoughts and intents of our heart. It demolishes unbelief. It encourages us. It works effectively in us. I mean, you could talk about it as bread, as light, as truth, more than food. It's honey. Your words are sweet like honey to my soul. Even more than money. Psalmist says, I've rejoiced in your testimonies as much as in all riches. And even more than food. I've esteemed the words of your mouth, Job says, more than my necessary food. This is how the Word of God is valued. More than sleep. My eyes are awake in the night watches that I may meditate on your Word. Listen, if you're ever sleepless, you are wasting an incredible opportunity just to open the Scriptures and read and let the Lord speak to you. Or maybe just reflect on something He brings to your mind in the Word. But this is a picture, again, this Word is not that whole body of truth, but something in which we just use at the moment. See, the Spirit of God was involved in writing the Word of God. He illuminates it. He brings it to our remembrance. Some say, if you have enough Bible, you know, you just have academic knowledge, because the letter kills, but the Spirit gives life. And don't get fooled into thinking that the whole body of the Word of God is important, that every word in this book is not every bit God's Word. But it's a precious thing when you're in the midst of a battle and a particular Scripture comes to your heart that you need. This is the idea of taking up your sword of your Spirit. It's like you're walking in the Spirit. You're bold. You've got your helmet on. You've got your breastplate on. You've got your armor on. You're not intimidated by the enemy. In fact, he's more concerned about you. Think about the enemy as trying to be on the defense to keep you from bringing the gospel, which could free people from his domain of darkness. They could be saved forever. He wants to prevent that. So he's going to make you ineffective. He's going to make you think you can't do anything, that you have no real power, that you have no real authority, that you have no real anything to say or help. Anything you say to somebody is not going to really help them. They're not going to believe you anyway. I mean, all these things we listen. we need to stop and to take this truth. Time will come when they won't endure sound doctrine. They're going to have itching ears, heaping up teachers. They're going to turn their ears away from the truth. But eventually that has a shelf life. I saw that in the drug, sex, and rock and roll culture of the 60s. I was at the tail end of that, you know, because I graduated in the 70s. But I still experienced a lot of that. Then I also got to experience a little of the Jesus movement when I came out to Southern California. And I tell you, it was a wild thing to see people have a dynamic conversion. You know, one moment they're doing this, the next moment they're on fire for the Lord. They're devouring His Word, and within a week or two's time, they're already evangelizing. Because everything was just accelerated. But we're coming back to a time in which there is a hardness, a callousness, a deadness spiritually. Maybe that deadness has even crept into your own hearts. That's why, Lord, I just pray, Father, I want to be in tune to You, Lord. You're the one. It's God's battle, ultimately. Now, the Bible says the one who is in you is greater than the one who is in the world. He who is in you is greater than he that is in the world. That is the Lord indwelling you, granting you His salvation, justifying you, sanctifying you. You have the promise and hope of one day being glorified. The worst the world can do is kill your body. That's a one-way ticket home to heaven. We so get intimidated by shame and by intimidation. But you know, when you submit yourself to God and resist the devil, you'll discover something that you maybe you've never known. The devil will flee. You know, I tell you one thing, I felt it. A strong power when I had that accident from my own foolishness on that scooter. And I can say that, you know, I could have beaten myself up. How could I have done this? What did I do? And, you know, what are You doing, Lord? And I mean, all that stuff in my mind. But to me, it gave me a sense of prayer for everybody else. Because I know how Satan operates. He's going to try to attack me. Well, you know, he can try that, but I'm never going to be on the defensive. I'm going to be on the offensive. I'm going to turn this sorrow, this pain, this struggle into prayer for as many people I can think of that might be in trouble or going through struggles. Because I know God is going to be answering things. Because Satan is the one that's fleeing. When I submit my life to God and I'm His, I'm not worried about what Satan can do. He has no real power. We need to remember that. If you're afraid of Satan, you don't know who your God is. Get a better picture of Him. Only God is self-existent. Jesus said, I saw Satan fall from heaven like lightning. That dragon of old who is going to one day be thrown into the lake of fire. He has no real power. Sadly, when the Bible says, depart from me, you who are cursed in an everlasting fire prepared for the devil and his angels, that's a sad judgment on those who put their faith wrongly in this world, in their own lives, and they didn't trust the only thing that could have rescued them from hell, the blood of Jesus Christ, the only proper substitute for your sin. But God alone is the self-existent one, the eternal creator. He alone is omnipotent, omniscient, omnipresent. He alone is all of those things that we need. So we need to come back to that as a foundation for our lives. He finishes this whole thought up after these two last pieces of armor. He adds something, but it's not really part of the armor, but it's part of the juice that keeps it all together. He says, praying always with all prayer and supplication in the Spirit, being watchful to this end with all perseverance and supplication for all the saints. I will say that is probably the biggest spiritual battle I face is my prayer life. As much as I was encouraged during that time of prayer when I was going through those trials, I find that I am distracted more than anything else when I start to pray. So many things just rivet my attention away from prayer. Because I really believe this is where the real battle is won. praying always with all prayer and supplication in the Spirit, watchful to this end, with all perseverance and supplication for all the saints. And then, of course, Paul throws in the individual request, and for me, that utterance may be given to me. By the way, he's in prison, and he's asking for prayer. You figure that out. What is he asking for? Hey, I'd really like some good food here. The food is really bad. Could you give me some blankets? You know, I could really use some blankets. I really would love to get out of here. Why don't you just pray that I get out of here? I mean, I can think of a lot of prayers I'd be praying if I were in prison. And a lot of prayers that we pray when we're going through trials. Oh, Lord, woe is me. I'm so, oh, Lord, oh, me, me, me, me. What does he do? No, he says, pray that boldness be given to me, that I may open my mouth boldly to make known the mystery of the gospel, for which I am an ambassador in chains. I love that picture. He's an ambassador while he's there in prison. He had a calling right there, that to speak boldly as he ought to speak. So I pray that you'd be encouraged. Now look, we're coming into a season in which there's going to be a lot of hurting people all around us. You're going to hear stories of family situations that are not pretty, and, you know, broken homes and kids that are just angry and messed up because their parents couldn't get their acts together. There's so much junk around this time of year that we cover with this facade of Christmas carols and food and love and all that stuff, but there's a broken heart in every third seat here. I mean, there's a broken heart. Look, it's tough. So we need to watch out for each other.
0: Well, thank you for joining us here today on this edition of Bridging the Gap with Pastor and author Lloyd Pulley. 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
1: 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So I think we need to step out in faith.
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0: Well, prayer is going to be our final topic that Lloyd will cover when we begin the final message in our spiritual warfare series next time, here on Bridging the Gap, presented by Bridging the Gap Ministries.

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0: 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And on today's edition of The Word for Today, Pastor Chuck continues his message, Spiritual Understanding, as we pick up in 1 John chapter 2, verse 26. And now, with today's study, here's Pastor Chuck.
1: These things, he said, have I written unto you concerning them that would seduce you. But the anointing, that unction, same word, that you have received of him abides in you, and you need

0: not that any man should teach you, but as the same anointing teaches you of all things, and is truth and is no lie, and even as it has taught you, ye shall abide in him. Now, in the declaration that you have need that no man should teach you, but the Holy Spirit would teach you, and Jesus promised that, he said, but the Comforter, which is the Holy Ghost, which the Father will send in my name, he will teach you all things and bring all things to your remembrance whatsoever I have commanded you. And for you to really learn anything takes the work of the Holy Spirit within your heart. Now, the interesting thing is, though I may be teaching you God's word and God's truth, and some of you are seeing it and understanding it, and it's being clarified, and you say, wow, yeah, man, great. And others are saying, what in the world is he talking about? When's this thing going to get over? You know, I'm going to go to Bob's, you know. And what's happening? With some, the Holy Spirit is teaching. You couldn't learn unless the Holy, you know, even though you're hearing truth, even though you read truth, you read the Word of God. Unless the Holy Spirit teaches you, you can't really comprehend or understand it. The natural man does not understand the things of the Spirit, neither can he know them. They are spiritually discerned, but he that is spiritual understands all things. Now, what John is not saying is that we don't need teaching or men to be teaching the Word of God. For Paul says that the Lord has placed in the church pastor teachers. And God would not place them there unless we needed pastor teachers. But though I may be called as a pastor teacher and may be teaching the Word of God, you can't really learn the Word of God except the Holy Spirit bear witness to your own heart of the truth and plant the truth within your heart. So, the teaching really comes from the Holy Spirit. That which, you know, really sticks in your heart and abides in your heart. It's an interesting thing that I learn even from my own tapes. And a lot of times as I'm listening to my tapes, I said, did I say that? It must be, that's my voice. I don't remember saying that. Hey, that's good. That's rich. Because of the anointing of the Spirit and the gift of teaching. And so, that's what John is saying here. We need the Holy Spirit to teach us all things. Our hearts need to be open to the Spirit of God. We cannot learn the things of the Spirit apart from the work of the Holy Spirit in teaching us. That is why whenever we open the Bible to read it, we should pray, now, Lord, you teach me. Let the Spirit of God just instruct my heart in the way of truth. And now, little children, what does it teach you? What does it teach you? Abide in him. That's the message. Abide in Christ. Now, little children, abide in him, that when he shall appear, we may have confidence and not be ashamed before him at his coming. Now, if you abide in Christ, then you will be walking as he walked. I wonder just what I will be doing when the Lord suddenly, in a moment, in a twinkling of an eye, calls me home, raptures his church. What will I be doing? Well, I'll tell you, I know what I don't want to be doing. Honestly, now really, to be honest with you, I hope I'm not watching a football game on TV. No, I would think that would be sort of a waste of time, and I think, oh, no, I don't want the Lord to catch me wasting time. Now, I would prefer that I be probably here preaching when the Lord comes. Hey, all right, look where I am, Lord. You know. Now, we need to live in the awareness that the Lord can come at any time. You don't want to be ashamed at his coming. Whoops, Lord. The Bible tells us to redeem the time. Buy up the opportunities. Take advantage of the time that God gives us. That we might have confidence and not be ashamed before Him at His coming. For if you know that He is righteous, do you know that He is righteous? How do you know that He is righteous? Oidos or gnosko? We know that He is righteous by the Spirit intuitively. Then ye know that everyone that doeth righteousness is born of Him. How do I know that? Because I can see them. And by experience, I know those that do righteousness are born of Him. So you have the oidos and the gnosko both in the one verse there. Behold, what manner of love the Father hath bestowed upon us, that we should be called the sons of God. I love that verse. Behold, what manner of love God has bestowed upon you, that you should be called the Son of God. What glorious love, that God should adopt me as His son, that God should claim me as His son, that God should call me His son. What manner of love God has for me, that He would call me His son. Therefore, the world does not know us, because it did not know Him. Beloved, now are we the sons of God, and it doesn't yet appear what we're going to be, but we know that when He appears, we're going to be like Him, for we will see Him as He is. Now, we should not look for the rapture to make a tremendous transition and change in our lives. You know what I would hope? I would hope that I could be in heaven for an hour before I realized it. That I walked in such fellowship with the Lord, such communion with Him, lived so close to Him, that suddenly I say, man, the air is clear, isn't it? Where am I? Hey, this is heaven, you know. And you'd be there an hour before you ever knew it. That there would be no real radical change. And then people are looking for real radical changes to take place. But you know, the Spirit working in our heart day by day is conforming us into the image of Christ. And we are being changed from glory to glory into the same image by the power of His Spirit working in us. So that there should not be some dramatic radical change when we then come right into the actual presence of our Lord in glory. You see, what will we be occupied with when we get there? Just loving Him and fellowshipping and worshiping Him. Sharing with Him. What should we then be occupied with here? Just loving Him, serving Him, worshiping Him. It shouldn't bring to pass a real radical change. You know, 180 degrees. Running in my flesh, hard as I can this way, and then rapture, you know. Back now the other way. Just that transition right on the end. Now we are the sons of God. It doesn't yet appear what we're going to be. You know, the Bible is interesting in that it doesn't give us that much insight into just what heaven is going to be like. And the reason why is because there are no words that can describe it. That's what Paul said of his experience. I was caught up into the third heaven and hey, I heard things that it would be a crime to try to describe them in human language. I'm not going to even try. It would be a crime to try to describe them with human. There is no human language that can express these things. So because language is limited and is incapable of really expressing the fullness of the glory, the beauty, it just remains not described for us. Eye hath not seen, ear hath not heard, neither hath it entered into the hearts of men, those things that God has prepared for those that love him. But God has begun to reveal them to us by his Spirit. Now, there are occasions when I have a taste of heaven, the special work of God's Spirit within my heart, and I'm carried into an ecstasy. I experience a joy that's indescribable, full of glory. I feel a deep, glorious peace that I can't describe. Spirit of God beginning to reveal to me some of those things of the heavenly scene, but yet so far beyond anything that words could describe. What if you had a child that was blind and you tried to describe the sunset that we had last night? With a child who has never seen the oranges and the reds and the clouds and the beauties, the fading out into the light blues and the pinks and all. How could you, with words, adequately describe the beauty of a sunset? It defies description. So the heavenly scene defies description. The Bible doesn't attempt to. It just tells you, hey, it's glory beyond anything you could ever believe or imagine. It doesn't yet appear what we're going to be. Paul said, some of you will ask, how are the dead raised? With what body will they come? And he doesn't really seek to tell us too much about the body, only in the fact that it's going to be vastly superior to the body that we have. We're planted in corruption, we're going to be raised in incorruption. We're planted in weakness, we're going to be raised in power. We're sown in dishonor, we're going to be raised in glory. We're planted as a natural body, we're going to be raised in a spiritual body. There's a natural body, there's a spiritual body. As we've borne the image of the earth and been earthy, so shall we bear the image of the heavens. When you put a seed into the ground, it dies before it comes forth into new life. And the body that comes out of the ground isn't the body that you planted. All you planted was a bare grain. God gives it a body that pleases him. So is the resurrection of the dead. New body. Not going to be the body I planted in the ground. I'm not going to have gimpy knees. I'm not going to have bad eyes. I'm not going to have a bald head. Not going to have wrinkles. Glorious new form. I don't know what it is. Does not yet appear what I'm going to be. That doesn't bother me. I know this. I'm going to be like him. Hey, that's all that matters. I'm going to be like him, for I'm going to see him as he is. Now that's my hope tonight. I'm going to be like him as I see him as he is. And every man who has this hope in him purifies himself even as he is pure. This to me is one of the most purifying hopes within the church. Jesus is coming at any moment. I'm going to be changed to be just like him. I'm going to see him as he is. And so that keeps me from doing a lot of things that I might otherwise do, from getting involved in a lot of wasted time that I might otherwise get involved in. Because the Lord is coming soon and I want to use my time for his glory. Keep myself pure. Whosoever commits sin. Now this word commit should be translated practices sin. Or living in sin. Whosoever is living or practicing sin is transgressing the law, for sin is lawlessness. And you know that he was manifested to take away our sins, and in him is no sin. Now, I pointed out in chapter 1 that the sins plural refer to the fruit. Sin singular refers to the nature of sin in us here in 1 John. So the sin singular, here in far as Christ is concerned, in him is no sin. That is, there was no nature of sin. We have a sinful nature. If I try to deny that, I'm only deceiving myself. The truth isn't in me. If I say I have no sin, I don't have a sinful nature, then I'm only deceiving myself. If I say, my sinful nature has never borne any fruit, I've never sinned, then I'd do even worse. I make God a liar now. But Jesus did not have a sinful nature. He was born of God, conceived of the Holy Spirit. He died, as Peter said, as a lamb without spot or blemish. Spot, an inherent defect. He didn't have the inherent defect. Nor were there any acquired, the blemishes. I have both. I have spots and blemishes. I have the inherent sin, nature of sin. And it has produced too much fruit. So, thank God for the blood of Jesus Christ. Having confessed my sins, he's faithful and just to forgive me and to cleanse me from all unrighteousness. So whosoever is practicing sin is transgressing the law. For sin is the transgression of the law, and you know that he was manifested to take away our sins. He came in order that he might die for my sins, that he might take away my sins and my guilt. And in him is no sin, nature. Whosoever abides in him does not practice sin, and whosoever practices sin has not seen him, neither known him. Pretty powerful words that cause us to examine our own lives. If I am living a life of practicing sin, I really don't know him. I really haven't seen him. If I really know him, then I'm going to be free from the practice of sin. Little children, let no man deceive you, and don't deceive yourself. He that doeth righteousness is righteous even as he is righteous. Now Christ, our example in purity. Every man that has this hope in him purifies himself even as he is pure. He is our example in righteousness as he that doeth righteousness is righteous even as he is righteous. He that is practicing sin is of the devil. For the devil sinneth from the beginning. And for this purpose the Son of God was manifested, that he might destroy the works of the devil. So, again, don't deceive yourself. If you are practicing sin, living in sin, you're not of God. You're a part of that rebellion against God, led by Satan. Whosoever is born of God does not practice sin, for his seed remaineth in him. And the word his there in your Bible, if you capitalize that, because it refers to Jesus Christ. His seed remaineth in him, and he cannot sin because he is born of God. You see, I have been born now of God. I have been born again. This is what Jesus was talking to Nicodemus about. He said, hey, fellow, you got to be born again if you're going to enter into the kingdom of heaven. He says, how can I be born again? I'm an old man. I can't go back to my mother's womb and be born. He said, no. That which is born of the flesh is flesh, but that which is born of the spirit is spirit. Don't marvel when I say you've got to be born again. Born of the Spirit, the new birth. Now, born of the flesh, I was born a sinner. The nature of sin. And because of the nature of sin, there was the fruit, a sinful life. Now, I have been born again. Through the work of Jesus Christ, being born again, I have now a new nature. And when I do something that is untowards, mean, ugly, nasty, I can't say, oh, well, you know, that's just my old nature. Because I have now a new nature. I've been born again. So that doing the righteous things become natural. Sin becomes unnatural to the child of God. It doesn't mean I don't sin, but it does mean that it becomes an unnatural thing to me. doing righteousness becomes the natural thing of my life. Doing the right thing comes naturally. The nature of Christ, His seed abides in me, and I can't practice sin. It's opposite to my new nature. It's opposing my new nature. I may fall into sin, but it's so opposing to my new nature that I'm miserable, I'm uncomfortable, and I come right out of it and I say, Lord, forgive me, I was a fool. I was blind and foolish, oh Lord, forgive me. I can't be comfortable living in sin. It's miserable because of my new nature. I'm out of character now with the new nature that I have in Christ. And so we are what we are by nature. That's why you need the new nature. That's why Jesus said you've got to be born again.
1: 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Now here's Pastor Chuck.
0: May the Lord bless you and keep His hand upon your life, and may He help you to walk in all righteousness and holiness, for He is Jehovah our God, and He is a holy God, and He wants His people to be a holy people. That the name of the Lord would not be blasphemed by my actions, but that people, in seeing my good works, will glorify our Father who is in heaven. God bless you, and may the face of the Lord shine upon you and His love burn in your hearts all through the week. In Jesus' name.
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2: Look, I want to talk to you about the tunnel downstairs.
3: The tunnel?
2: Oh, yes. The tunnel formerly used for the Underground Railroad. Fascinating, isn't it? I've been doing some research on it.
3: Good, because I want your help. You see, I was thinking that since it's such a remarkable find, we should open it up as an attraction.
4: I'm afraid if we do anything with this tunnel, it's going to lead to trouble.
3: Yeah, fortunately, I haven't done anything yet. Oh, except a city inspector is coming around this morning.
4: A city inspector?
3: Mm-hmm. To check for safety and stuff. But that won't mean we have to do anything else.
4: I wish we'd talked before you called anyone about it.
5: Good afternoon. I am Professor Bodrill.
6: Oh, good afternoon. What can I do for you?
5: I'm here as a consultant to the state, as an inspector. I believe you have a tunnel?
6: Oh, yeah, the tunnel. That's right.
2: A state inspector?
6: I'll explain later. Professor, let me call Jack Allen and tell him you're here.
5: Please be so kind as to tell him that we're both here.
6: Both? Both?
5: Yes. Professor Bodrill and...
7: Philip Glossman. It's nice to see you again.
3: Okay, let me get this straight. You started up the Israelites again to counter the Bones of Wrath, but now you've disbanded them again? I don't believe it.
4: So you're taking over the Israelites?
3: Yeah.
4: Well, I can't stop you. Any more than I've been able to stop you from anything you've done over the past few months.
6: Did your analysis come up with anything?
2: Only that the walls are lined with a very unusual substance that needs further research. It's most intriguing.
7: The land Witsend sits on is owned by the city. The building belongs to you, and that's all. So if the state tells the city that we need to investigate a tunnel under their land, we will investigate the tunnel.
3: Tom Riley will never let it happen.
7: My guess is that Tom Riley will have much bigger problems than this to deal with. Much bigger problems.
3: I want you to call Billy McPherson and set up a meeting with the whole gang. I've got a lot of work to do.
6: Okay. But where's Jack?
3: Jack's gone. This note is his resignation.
6: What?

0: Good morning, Penny.
1: Good morning, Mayor Riley.
0: Well, what's on the to-do list today?
1: You have a 9:30 brunch with the Odyssey Women's Club, a 10:15 brunch with the Odyssey Youth Council, an 11 a.m. brunch with the Odyssey Historical Society, and a noon lunch at the Chamber of Commerce.
0: Good night. If I keep going to all these brunches, I'm going to lose my girlish figure.
1: Sir?
0: Just a joke, Penny.
1: Of course, sir. After lunch, you'll meet with the City Council from 1 till 3, then you're scheduled to speak to the Farmers Bureau sometime after 4.
0: Sounds like a busy day. Anything else?
1: Yes, sir. Dale Jacobs is waiting in your office.
0: Dale?
1: Yes, sir, from the Odyssey Times.
0: Oh, I know who he is, Penny. I've been friends with him for years. What does he want?
1: He wouldn't say, but he did make it clear that he's not here for an interview.
0: I see. Well, I better not keep him waiting then. Hold my calls, Penny.
1: Yes, sir.
0: Dale!
2: Hello, Mr. Mayor.
0: No, don't get up. Penny told me you were in here. What's up?
2: Well, there's really no easy way to do this, so I guess I should just get right to the point. I'm sure you recognize this.
0: Well, yeah, it's a list of people and companies who contributed money to my campaign for mayor.
2: Do you know everyone on this list?
0: Well, not everyone. It's a big list, Dale.
2: Do you know this one right here?
0: The RBG Foundation. Oh, yeah, if I remember right, it's an organization that contributes money to political campaigns. Mm-hmm. They gave money to me and to Bart Rathbone. At least that's what Bernard Walton told me. As my campaign manager, all that went through him.
2: I see.
0: Now, we released all this information to the press during the campaign, Dale. It all checks out.
2: Not all of it, Tom.
0: What do you mean?
2: I was working late in my office two nights ago when someone slid this under my door.
0: Check out RBG contributions to Riley campaign. So?
2: So we checked them out. Tom, the RBG Foundation owns Edgebiter Chemical Company.
0: What?
2: Then you didn't know?
0: Of course I didn't know. We never would have taken money from them if I had.
2: Well, that's what I thought, which is why I'm here unofficially. But you realize this makes you look like you were bought off by Edgebiter.
0: But what about all the evidence? The videotape of the two guys from the Environmental Detection Agency who admitted that they were planting chemicals on my farm. And the test Eugene ran that showed it was clean.
2: Well, I hate to say it, Tom, but all that could have been faked by Edgebiter.
0: Faked?
2: I didn't say it was. But it isn't outside of the realm of possibility. At least that's what the voters might think.
0: Now, wait a minute. I just told you that the RBG Foundation contributed to Bart's campaign, too. Now, why would they try to buy both of us off?
2: Tom, there's no evidence that RBG gave anything to Bart.
0: What?
2: We checked his records. But it really doesn't make any difference. Bart didn't win. You did. That's all that matters to the public.
0: Does that mean you're going to print this in the Times?
2: No. Not until we have something more substantial. But that's why I came here, to tell you that we are looking. And that most likely we're not the only media outlet that got this information.
0: Oh, no. You mean whoever gave this note to you may have also given it to...
3: The Crying Brian Dern Show! And I say it's outrageous, outrageous, that the mayor of our town, the man we voted into office because of his so-called integrity, may be guilty of buying the election with funds from big business. With me is former mayoral candidate Bart Rathbone. Bart, what's your take on this?
4: My take? Hey, I didn't take anything. It was Riley that did the taking.
3: No, Bart. I meant, what do you think about all of this?
4: What do I think? What do you think I think? I think it's terrible. That's what I think. What do I think?
3: Right. And well said.
4: I mean, if this isn't proof positive that Riley isn't fit to serve as mayor, then I am a monkey's uncle.
3: Again, well said. Especially the monkey part.
4: Yeah.
3: But when we phoned City Hall, Riley said he didn't know anything about it. Don't you believe him?
4: Of course I don't believe him. And even if I did, it wouldn't matter, because what I believe don't make him innocent or guilty. What makes him innocent or guilty is the evidence. And I think we all agree that the evidence is clear.
3: Meaning?
4: Meaning he's guilty. Weren't you listening?
3: Yes. So, what do you think should happen now?
4: Riley should come clean and fess up, admit he did it, then resign.
3: But let's be realistic for a moment. Do you really think he'll resign?
4: If he don't, then we should make him.
3: So you're talking recall?
4: No, I'm talking about kicking Riley out of office. You ain't listening, are you?
3: Thank you, Bart Rathbone. Well, Odyssey, you've heard our opinions. Now it's up to you. What'll it be, resignation or recall? The phone lines are open. Call now.
1: Mayor Riley?
0: Hmm? Oh, yes, Penny. What is it?
1: It's late.
0: Oh, I'm sorry, Penny. You going home?
1: Actually, I wasn't really concerned about me. Can I get you anything?
0: Not unless you can replace this day.
1: I'm good, sir, but not that good. I'm so sorry, Mr. Riley.
0: It's all right, Penny. Now, you go on home, and I'll see you tomorrow.
1: Yes, sir.
0: Lord, I know you have a plan in all this, and if you don't want to show it to me, that's okay. But I sure wish you would. Penny, I said it's all right. Go on home.
5: She did.
0: What? I don't believe it.
5: Hiya, Mr. Riley. Or should I say Mayor Riley?
0: Richard Maxwell.
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5: Surprise!
0: Richard Maxwell. I should have known. Whenever there's trouble in Odyssey, you're never very far away.
5: There's nothing like having your reputation.
0: Yeah, well, I want you and your reputation out of here. Or maybe I should call your parole officer.
5: Mr. Riley, wait. I know I'm not your favorite person in the world, but please, listen to what I have to say.
0: All right. I'm listening.
5: I've been keeping an eye on Odyssey for the past few months, and...
0: You've been living here a couple of months?
5: No, I've been observing from a distance.
0: Why?
5: Call it a hobby. Anyway, I've been following what's going on here, and I have my suspicions about who's behind it all.
0: Now that you're back in town, I think I know who's behind this.
5: Mr. Riley.
0: What are you really up to, Maxwell? Why are you here?
5: To warn you.
0: Warn or threaten?
5: Warn. You need to be careful, Mr. Riley. Very careful. I think something big is going on, and as soon as I have the evidence to prove it...
0: Well, I thank you for the advice, and now I thank you to leave.
5: Yeah, sure. See you around, Mayor Riley.
7: Yes, sir. Everything is going according to plan. We leaked the information to the media 2 days ago, and just as you anticipated, today that loudmouth Brian Dern blasted Riley on his show. Now, Riley denied everything, of course, but that just makes him look all the more guilty. Yes, sir. Everything is falling into place for your arrival. Just a few more days, I'd say. I'm staying at Le Hotel Odyssey if you need to contact me. Room 233. Well, thank you, sir. Thank you very much. And if I may say so, I really... Hello? Hello? Ah. Who is it?
8: Room service, Mr. Glossman.
7: Room service? I didn't order any room service.
8: I can't believe you fell for that. It's the oldest trick in the book.
7: Jellyfish, are you out of your mind? Get in here.
8: Ooh, hey, swanky room. Hey, you government guys do pretty good for yourselves, don't you?
7: What are you doing? We can't be seen together. Do you know how dangerous this is?
8: Yeah, cool, you jets. No one saw me.
7: How can you be sure? You may have been followed.
8: In this town? They roll up the sidewalks at dinner time. Hey, trust me, I wasn't followed.
7: Yeah, well, why are you here?
8: To give you a little update.
7: Ooh, and you found out who's been undoing the Bones of Wrath?
8: Oh, yeah. It's another gang. They call themselves the Israelites. Bunch of do-gooder kids. Their leader is this guy named Billy McPherson, and Wit's End is a part of it, too.
7: Jack Allen's behind this?
8: Or was. Allen and Jason Whitaker had some sort of a falling out. Now, Jason's in charge, and Jack Allen has quit.
7: Quit? He's left town?
8: Nah, he's still living at Whitaker's house. He just ain't working at Wit's End no more.
7: Well, this is better than we could have hoped. Jason is so easy to control. He's already invited the state government into Wits End, and with the phony edgebiter evidence we planted against Riley...
8: This town is as good as ours.
7: Well, don't get greedy. Remember who we're working for.
8: Okay, okay. So what's next?
7: Well, I'm having some recall petitions manufactured.
8: Huh?
7: I'll need you and the Bones to take them out and get a few legitimate signatures on them. I'll handle the rest.
8: Right. Then what?
7: Then... just keep doing what you've been doing.
8: That'll be no problem.
7: Good. Now get out of here. I have a phone call to make.
8: Hey, I'm as good as gone.
7: Don't let anyone see you. Hello, sir? Yes, it's me again. I know I just called, but I have some great news for you.
8: Hey, excuse me.
4: My fault. Well, well.
8: Maxwell.
4: How you doing, jellyfish?
8: Fine. I'm fine. What are you doing here?
4: You mean Odyssey? This is my hometown.
8: Oh, yeah, right. I remember you saying something about that.
4: What brings you to these parts?
8: Well, you know, business. Hey, Maxwell, I always wondered what happened to you. When'd you get out of jail?
4: About 6 months after you did. I got time off for good behavior.
8: You're kidding, you? You were always Mr. Bad Guy.
4: Not always. Just when I was set up.
8: Set up?
4: I'm sure you're familiar with the phrase. I always got blamed for everything bad that happened at Campbell County Detention Center. But the funny thing is, when you left, the bad things stopped.
8: Well, it's nice to know you cleaned up your act.
4: Yeah, isn't it? But there's one thing that hasn't changed, Jellyfish.
8: Oh, really? What's that?
4: I never forget. See you around, huh?
8: See ya.
9: Rodney! Rodney! Rodney, wake up!
10: How about a little kiss, Ginger? Oh.
9: Ginger? Ginger? Rodney, will you wake up?
10: Hey, what? Pop?
9: Come on.
10: What'd you wake me up for? I was just about to get a kiss.
9: Never mind a kiss. How can you sleep at a time like this?
10: You mean 2 a.m? That's when I'm usually asleep.
9: That is no excuse.
10: What's the matter, Pop? You're sweating like a pro basketball team at the playoffs.
9: Well, you'd be sweating too when I tell you what happened.
10: What?
9: I just got off the phone.
10: The phone? What kind of creep would call at this hour?
9: Will you be quiet? It's not when I got the phone call. It's what the call was about.
10: So? What was it?
9: It was... our contact. You and the Bones need to get people to sign Recall Riley petitions over the next few days.
10: You woke me for that?
9: No, there's one other thing. He's coming.
10: He? He who?
9: Who do you think? Him!
10: Him? Oh, him. That he.
9: Yeah.
10: But we've been doing our jobs. Everything is going good.
9: I know. That's why he's coming. Apparently, it's time.
11: Hey, you over there, I have a special invitation just for you. It's an invitation to this super cool secret club. Well, it's not really a secret. Actually, I'm trying to tell everybody about it because it's so amazing. What is it? 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
14: 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We always love hearing from you.
15: Okay, okay, hold your horses, I'm coming.
5: Mr. Allen?
15: Yes?
5: I'm Richard Maxwell.
15: Yes?
5: That doesn't mean anything to you?
15: Well, should it?
5: No, I'm just not used to having people not react when they hear my name.
15: I'm afraid I don't understand.
5: It's a long story. Listen, I'm an acquaintance of Witz, and from what I understand, you and he, well, you look at things the same way. Is that true?
15: Well, that depends on what we're looking at, I suppose.
5: Well, Witt would always listen to people, despite their reputations. Will you?
15: Try me.
5: This drive to recall Mayor Riley during the past week, and all of the other things that have been going on around town, the vandalism and everything, I believe it's all connected.
15: Why do you think that?
5: Well, I've been doing a little investigating, and I've turned up some evidence that supports that conclusion. Not only that, but I think I know who's behind it all.
15: Really? Who?
5: I don't want to say yet, not until I have solid proof.
15: I see. Well, why don't you go to the authorities with what you do know?
5: That's why I'm here. I tried to go to the highest authority, Mayor Riley, but he won't listen to me.
15: Why not?
5: Well, several years ago, I did some things around town that I'm not very proud of. One of those things was burning down Tom Riley's barn.
15: You're joking.
5: I wish I was. Like I said, it's a long story. The point is, Mr. Riley still holds a grudge. But the information I have can really help.
15: And you want me to get him to listen to you?
5: Will you?
15: One condition.
5: Name it.
15: On the way over, you tell me everything you know, including the long story.
5: Deal.
15: I'll get my coat.
16: That's the bottom line, Dale. I am not resigning this office.
17: Isn't there anything else you can tell me, Tom?
16: Only what I've been telling you all week. I didn't know that Edgebiter Chemical Company was a contributor to my campaign.
17: That's wearing pretty thin.
16: The truth is the truth. Dale, can you hold on for just a minute? Penny's buzzing me.
17: Sure, Tom.
16: Yes, Penny, what is it?
18: I'm sorry to disturb you, Mr. Mayor. Jack Allen is here to see you.
16: Oh, well, go ahead and send him in.
18: Yes, sir.
16: Dale, are you still there?
17: I am.
16: Was there anything else you wanted to ask?
17: A word or two about the recall drive would be nice.
15: Hello? Anyone home?
16: Oh, hi, Jack. Just a sec.
15: All right.
16: Well, naturally, Dale, I wish it wasn't happening. This job is hard enough under normal circumstances. When you add to it the threat of being replaced, it's a real pressure cooker.
17: Today is the deadline to turn in the recall petitions. Do you think the oust Riley people will collect enough signatures?
16: I hope not. I'd like to think the people of this town have known me long enough to trust that I wouldn't deliberately do something like this. Any other questions?
17: No, I guess not. Thanks for your time, Tom. And I really do hope everything goes well with you.
16: Thanks, Dale. I appreciate it. Bye.
15: Keeping you jumping, huh?
16: Oh, you know the press.
15: Could you use some help?
16: Thanks, Jack, but I don't know what you can do.
15: I wasn't talking about me.
16: Well, who then?
5: Me.
16: Maxwell. I told you I didn't want to see you again.
5: Mr. Riley, if you'll just listen.
16: I don't want to hear it.
15: Tom, you don't understand.
16: No, Jack, you don't understand. I don't know what he's been telling you,
15: but... He's told me everything, Tom.
16: Everything? Well, did he tell you how he burned down my barn and almost killed my horses and me? Did he tell you that, huh?
15: Yes, he did.
16: Well, then you know he can't be trusted. How could you bring him here like this?
15: Because of what else he told me, about what's been happening around here with the vandalism and the drive to recall you. Listen to what he has to say, Tom, please.
16: I have already heard what he has to say. He's playing detective, but he doesn't really know anything, right?
5: I know who's behind the vandalism. At least I'm pretty sure.
16: Who, you?
15: Tom.
5: No, not me. He goes by the name of Jellyfish. I knew him in the Campbell County Detention Center. His specialty is vandalism. He's here in town. I'm also fairly certain that he's tied in with Philip Glossman somehow.
16: Glossman?
0: How do you know that?
5: He's staying at Le Hotel Odyssey. That's where I bumped into Jellyfish.
0: So you're saying Glossman hired this Jellyfish person to vandalize the town just to make me look bad?
5: Not exactly. I don't think Glossman is the guy in charge.
0: Then who is?
5: Regis Blackard.
0: Blackard?
5: I've been tracking him ever since I got out of jail. I followed him to Chicago where he had that run-in with Whit and Connie. After that, I lost him. But this has his handwriting all over it. I know he's connected to it somehow. I know it. And that's why I'm here. To stop him.
0: Uh-huh. Don't you mean to help him, Tom?
5: No, sir. I mean stop him. It's the least I can do. Look, I know my words aren't enough to get your forgiveness, but maybe my actions will be.
0: The only action I want to see you take is to get out of town. If you really want to help, that is the best thing you can do.
5: I'll think about it. Thanks for your help, Mr. Allen.
15: Richard, wait. Tom, he came here to help.
0: Help? He doesn't know the meaning of the word. Trust me, Jack. It's good riddance.
15: But, Tom, I think...
0: Hold on, Jack. What is it, Penny?
18: Councilman Bonsall to see you, sir.
0: Send him in.
19: Hello, Tom. Jack.
15: Hello, Hank.
0: I take it this isn't a friendly visit?
19: No. We got the recall petition, Tom. It had more than enough names to warrant a vote by the council.
15: I don't believe it.
19: We didn't want to do it, Tom. Not just because we're all friends, but recalling a public official isn't something we should do lightly.
0: I understand, Hank. What was the outcome?
19: We voted three times. And in each case, the result was the same. 4-3 in favor of a recall.
0: In favor.
19: The council will meet later this week to determine when the election will take place. I just wanted you to hear it from me first.
0: Thank you, Hank. I appreciate it.
15: I'm sorry, Tom.
0: Well, I'm not. I welcome the chance to clear my name and restore my reputation. If a fight is what they want, then a fight is what they're gonna get.

Riley kicked out of office? Will he find out the truth about the Edgebiter Chemical Company scandal? And what about Richard Maxwell? Is he right? Is Dr. Blackard behind the vandalism and everything going on here in Odyssey? And if so, why? What does he want? You know how to get the answer to all these questions? Right. Tune in next time. Meanwhile, if you want to write, just send your card or letter to Adventures in Odyssey, Colorado Springs, Colorado, 80995. Or in Canada, write to Box 9800, Vancouver, BC, V6B4G3. 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Our production engineer was Bob Luttrell. And our executive producer, Chuck Bolte. And I'm Chris, hoping you'll join us again next time for more Adventures in Odyssey.

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3: Proverbs 27:23 says, "Know well the condition of your flocks and give attention to your herds." Hi, I'm Rob West. 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If we don't know what we have and where it's going, we can't manage it with biblical wisdom. Today, we'll look at the best practices of budgeting and why it's about far more than numbers. Then we'll take your calls at 800-525-7000. 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A budget is simply a plan for managing what God has entrusted to you. It's not meant to be a burden or a source of shame. It's a tool for faithfulness. As stewards, we recognize that everything belongs to the Lord. That means our income, our savings, our spending, and our giving all fall under His care and purposes. So budgeting begins with a spiritual question before it becomes a financial one. Lord, how would you have me manage what you've provided? That question changes the purpose of a budget. We're not just trying to make the numbers work. We're asking whether our financial decisions reflect what we truly value. A budget helps reveal patterns. It shows whether our money is drifting toward impulse, comfort, and accumulation, or whether it's being directed toward generosity, provision, responsibility, and contentment. So, what are some best practices? Well, first, start with giving. Scripture never treats generosity as an afterthought. In 2 Corinthians 9:7, Paul writes, "Each one must give as he has decided in his heart, not reluctantly or under compulsion, for God loves a cheerful giver." A budget allows us to be intentional rather than reactive. Instead of giving only if something is left over,

0: 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Saving is a job. Giving is a job. Paying bills is a job. Preparing for future car repairs, insurance premiums, school expenses, medical needs, or Christmas is a job. The goal is not restriction. The goal is direction. Fourth, plan for irregular expenses. Many budgets fail because they only include monthly bills, but life includes non-monthly expenses, car maintenance, home repairs, gifts, travel, school costs, medical needs, and annual renewals. These are not emergencies if we know they're coming. A wise budget sets aside small amounts over time so that predictable expenses don't become financial surprises. Fifth, build margin. Margin is the space between income and outgo. Without it, even a small disruption can create stress. With it, we're better positioned to respond with wisdom when needs arise. Margin can also create room for generosity. Ephesians 4:28 says, "We are to work honestly so that we may have something to share with anyone in need." Budgeting helps us live with that kind of readiness. Sixth, review and adjust. A budget is not a one-time document. It's a regular conversation with the Lord, with your spouse if you're married, and with reality. Some months need adjustment. Some categories may be unrealistic. The goal isn't perfection. The goal is faithfulness. And that's where budgeting becomes part of our spiritual formation. 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It trains us to say no for the sake of a greater yes. 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
0: 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We'll head down to Louisiana. Ann, how can I help?
3: I have a problem that I've been trying to look into. I needed some more Social Security quarters to start withdrawing my Social Security. I need 12 more quarters. So I got a little job as a household manager. Now, my problem is I'm trying to figure out, should I be hired as an hourly employee, a household employee, or an independent contractor with hourly pay? I know there's such thing as nanny taxes, and how would the IRS look at this position, and what should I do?
0: Yeah, great question. So as you look at this, you know, the key issue is that the job classification should reflect the actual working relationship, not which choice produces more Social Security credits. So if your goal is to earn credits, you need to make sure your wages are properly reported and that Social Security and Medicare taxes are paid. Whether you're an employee or an independent contractor really depends on the nature of the job. So, if you are, just working for one employer and they're controlling what work is done and how it's done, then that's going to be a household employee. They would need to withhold and pay the Social Security and Medicare, and those wages would count. If you're truly operating independently and you set your own methods, you serve multiple clients, you're controlling how the work is performed, well, then that would be in line with an independent contractor relationship, but you'd have to pay the self-employment tax, but that would then also earn Social Security credit. So, the relationship you have and some of those key factors, like one or multiple, relationships and whether you control what you do and your hours and so forth, or they do, is ultimately what's going to determine the relationship that you have. But does that all make sense?
3: Yes. The thing is, I want to work as an independent contractor, but I only have one client. Would that catapult me into the employee category?
0: Yeah, so that's going to be a challenge there, because I certainly understand that you want to be independent, because then you can take advantage of the deductions and so forth of being self-employed, although you would have both sides of Social Security. One client doesn't automatically disqualify you. I would just say, you can have one client and still be an independent contractor, but the IRS is primarily going to look at who controls the work. So if you decide how the work is done, you provide your own tools, you set your own schedule, you operate independently, you may qualify as an independent contractor. If, on the other hand, the family directs your work and your hours and your methods, you're more likely a household employee. So I would get with a CPA who can really just evaluate your situation here and advise you on how to set it up. If you decide to go and the CPA believes you can be recognized as an independent contractor based on your working relationship, then you're going to want to make sure you keep separate books and that there's a clear line between your personal finances and your business. That's going to ensure that you are able to deduct business expenses without being challenged by the IRS, but you've got to be able to document things separately between your personal and your business activities.
3: Okay. Well, that sounds good. Do you know any, maybe off the air, you all can recommend a certified Kingdom advisor here in the Louisiana area for me?
0: Yeah, if you go to findacka.com, you could find a certified Kingdom advisor, and then you could ask for a referral to a small business accountant or CPA. 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So just go to findacka.com. You can do a zip code search. And thanks for your call today. Lord bless you. We'll go out to Texas, Virginia. How can I help?
4: Hi, thank you so much for taking my call. You're such a wonderful blessing.
0: Thank you.
4: I have a student loan that I did not pay on for a while, so it has some unpaid interest. But I have now been making payments, and I've been putting squirrely money away, and I'm able to pay off that interest, the outstanding interest, so that because I need to do that right before I can, it'll even, my payments will even touch the principal. Is that correct?
0: Yeah. I mean, so, you know, if you have the opportunity to pay down accrued interest, that can definitely be a wise move because it reduces the amount of interest that may continue to accumulate. I would say, you know, that's a generally a good idea. Are these federal or private student loans?
4: Federal.
0: Okay. All right. Yeah. And so is your plan to pay off the accumulated interest and then just keep paying on them, you know, monthly, or what are you thinking moving forward?
4: Yes. Yeah. So now that, the deferments have been lifted, I was going to make payments anyway, but definitely start making payments, continue to make payments monthly. But I noticed when I called them also, they had said that, you know, if I just make, say, $200 a month, it's not really going to, because I have so much interest accrued, it's not even going to bring down any of the principal. I'm really just paying in off the interest, because that's where, when I send in a payment, they first send it to the interest.
0: Yes, yes. And yeah, that's why you want to do this. And so I think going ahead and paying off that accrued interest, well done on putting that money aside and having the ability to do that. And now I think from here, you know, once you get that down, obviously if you can send a little extra every month, great. But at the very least, let's get that accrued interest from the deferment out of the way and then get you, you know, paying on a monthly basis. And again, if we can add something to it, that would be excellent.
4: Okay. And then one other quick question. Someone had told me that what they did with their child had a student loan is they refinanced it through SoFi as a personal loan. And they were telling me that I should do that. But I feel safer to have it as a federal, I don't know, just kind of feel like it's just to keep it as a federal loan. They're at 6% and 7%, because I have two different loans that have been federal loans that are consolidated. So one's at 6% and one's at 7%. And then when I went onto the SoFi just to check it out, they don't even let you see any sort of percentages. You have to give them all your information, date of birth and all that. And I didn't want to do that. So,
0: yeah. Well, here's the thing. I'd be very cautious about that because, you know, you're going to give up those valuable federal benefits if you need them down the road, like income driven repayment for deferment, forbearance. You've already taken advantage of it. If you needed it again in the future, you'd lose that. And you're likely not going to get a meaningfully lower interest rate on a personal loan without any kind of collateral that would justify it. So I would just stick tight with what you've got on the federal side.
4: Thank you. Yes, a confirmation. God bless you, Rob.
0: All right. Thank you, Virginia. I appreciate it. Well, folks, we're going to take a quick break. When we come back, more of your questions, and we've got some lines open. So if you have a question, we'll try to give you an answer. 800-525-7000. You can call right now. This is Faith and Finance. We'll be right back.

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2: 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Let's go back to the phone. Chicago's where we're headed next. Bernie, go ahead.
3: Oh, thank you, Rob. Love your show. Thanks for taking my call.
2: Thank you.
3: The question is, I was thinking of buying these two single-family homes. They're both $250,000 each. I have property that's worth $7,000 or $8,000. What is the implications if I want to sell a multi-level and buy homes? Is there something I need to know other than the standard, you know, closing costs and all that? The multi is a mortgage free, so it's nothing owed on it.
2: Okay. Yeah. Well, the you can do a 1031 exchange, which is also known as a like kind exchange, and you can exchange an apartment building for rental single family homes because both types of property qualify as like kind under the IRS section code 1031. So it defines that term like kind pretty broadly. And that's why both of those, because they're used for investment or business purposes as opposed to personal use, can be, you know, factored into the 1031 exchange. So that just simply means you'd be able to sell the apartment building so long as you followed the timing of identifying the next properties within 45 days, closing on them within 180 days. You essentially kick the can down the road with respect to the capital gains tax on that multifamily property, which is a good thing because you don't have to pay that now. You could pay it later and get full use of this money moving forward. I think the key would just be that you find those properties that make sense. Don't get over levered because we don't want you to be in a situation where, let's say, the economy were to take a pretty significant downturn and you went for a longer period of time than you expected without a renter. I just don't want you to put yourself in a difficult spot. But assuming you go in with enough equity, you can take advantage of the 1031. You clearly are going to have those costs on the sale of the property, and so you need to factor that in because that's going to come out of the proceeds of the sale. But assuming you account for all of that and you like the idea of switching the multifamily for the multiple single families, then it certainly can be done.
3: Thank you so much. I appreciate you taking time to answer my question. Thank you so much.
2: All right. God bless you, Bernie. Thanks for calling today. Let's go to Texas. Amy, how can I help?
4: Hey, Rob. Thanks so much for your ministry. We really appreciate it. My husband and I have been blessed beyond measure. I mean, we're not, I guess from the world standard, have a lot from a financial point of view, but we have more than we'll ever use. And we want to bless the Lord with that. And we stand to inherit from both sides of the family financially. And we want to do right by God. We are currently totally out of debt. We have, throughout our marriage, learned to live within our means, as hard as that can be. We have two grown sons, and one is married, and we have two grandchildren. We tend to get paralysis in the analysis. We have been to several different classes. We know what we need to do. We just need somebody to come alongside of us and view where we are right now and what we want to do with it in the name of Jesus.
2: Yeah.
4: How can we get help with that? I know, you know, we've talked to different, we moved to Texas about 10 years ago, so we're still getting, you know, somewhat the lay of the land. My dad passed away in November, and we have not fully received all of that inheritance. And again, we want to know, you know, so often when people look at us, look at our financial numbers, you know, they want us to go straight to investing kind of thing. And we need to understand that part of it, but we also need to plan for our future and for our children and grandchildren's future.
2: Yeah. Wow. Amy, what an incredible place to be. I love this question because you start by saying, I want to just acknowledge God's faithfulness and his provision and his abundance. And we want to be good stewards. We want to be faithful in how we manage this for God's glory. And that can include giving, that can include investing, which is a part of God's plan for, you know, human flourishing and for promoting the common good, even participating in God's redemptive purposes. We want to be well planned for the future and think about, you know, what might come down the road. And we want to surrender all of that to the Lord. And that's exactly the right posture, I think, for all of us. And you need a partner in that, somebody who understands the power of money as a tool to accomplish God's purposes, both in terms of for the future, but also to be, you know, given away and to be invested and held loosely for God's purposes as well. And all, nothing, you know, in any part of that, nothing is better than another. It's all a part of a virtuous cycle, I think, of using God's money in a way that brings God glory. Where are you guys, as you think and pray right now, kind of what is the thing that really trips you up? You mentioned analysis paralysis. Is it not understanding the investment markets and investment strategy? Is it how much you should keep versus how much you should give away? Is it where to give? Like, is it all of it? Like, what are the issues that typically trip you guys up from making decisions?
4: I think it's the investment strategies. It's also like as you age, when you take Medicare, Medicaid, should you do Social Security? When should you take that? So it's very much the investment strategies. And also when we speak to people, you know, about it, it's kind of they're looking at the lump sums and they give good information, but my husband too, we're both very hands-on. We love to serve. So for us just to write the check, it kind of has to come with the serving alongside of it.
2: Yeah.
4: So in some ways that helps narrow down for us what ministries we want to give to. So that's
2: sense.
4: Kind of, you know, being the hands-on kind of thing.
2: Excellent.
4: It's a beautiful predicament, we like to call it.
2: It sure
4: we
2: is.
4: We are blessed to be a blessing. But you and I both know that as you increase in your wealth, somehow that word gets out there, and people want you to give to their legitimate causes.
2: Yeah, absolutely.
4: So it's also a faith walk in, you know, okay, what direction can we go? You know, we're looking at, you know, how can we help our family at this point? We have one son married, one son not, and they're around the same ages. And, you know, trying to decipher, okay, what's best for either one of them at any given time.
2: Yeah, this is so good. Well, this is perfect for a certified Kingdom Advisor. And I don't know whether you've reached out to a CKA in the past, but I'd love to personally connect you with somebody who can just walk alongside you, because what you need is the comprehensive financial planning, which would uncover, you know, how much you need for the future, how to invest it appropriately, how to plan for, you know, long-term care if you need it, inheritance, but also your giving. And an advisor who understands that in light of biblical wisdom could be just absolutely essential. I'm going to have my team get your information, and I'll personally connect you with a few people that could serve you really well. Big thanks to my team today, Sandy, Devin, Taylor, and everybody here at FaithFi. Come back and join us tomorrow. We'll see you then. Bye-bye.
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2: Our word for today comes from Psalm 11. If the foundations are destroyed, what can the righteous do? The Lord is in his holy temple. The Lord's throne is in heaven. Those words could have been written for our day. We look around and we see moral confusion, attacks on truth, and growing distrust of institutions. It's easy to ask David's questions. If the foundations are destroyed, what can the righteous do? David's answer is not panic, retreat, or despair. He immediately lifts our eyes to the throne of God. The Lord is in his holy temple. The Lord's throne is in heaven. Earthly foundations may shake, but God's throne never does. Our greatest foundation has never been government, courts, or culture. It has always been the Lord himself. When we lose confidence in him, we lose the very foundation upon which we stand. But when our trust remains in God, we can stand with courage even when the world around us is unstable.
3: 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We're K-Light.
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0: Remember the story, the baker comes to him basically and telling him his story, and David gets him out of trouble, and he says, listen, when you see the king, remind him about my situation. And it says that he forgot about 2 whole years. You would think Joseph would have said, cut that guy's head off, get my brothers over here. But what does Joseph do? Joseph says of his brothers, what you meant for evil, God meant for good. Blessed be the name of the Lord.
1: If you look at the path that Joseph took to his position of authority and privilege in Egypt, we can see that it was worth it. But do you think it felt that way as he sat month after month in prison? As Pastor Bobby will encourage us in today's message, patience is required for all who faithfully pursue God's will. Now here's Pastor Bobby in 2 Samuel chapter 2 with today's edition of The Faithful Word.
0: He was just this man who just, he was a man of altars and tents. He lived in a tent and he would build these altars. He would have these encounters with the living God. And that's what we read about him. It also, this place Hebron in Joshua 14, it's the land that Caleb chooses for his inheritance. In fact, I always liked that account. You know, Caleb was with Joshua when they sent the 12 spies, and those two guys came back and they said, man, the land is rich, the land is ripe, and God has given it to us. But all the other 10 came back and said, yeah, it's what they said, but there's no way we can beat the giants. And they didn't want to go. But then 45 years later, let me read it to you. It's Joshua 14:10. And they're dividing the lands. And Joshua, Caleb says to Joshua, now, as you can see, the Lord has kept me alive and well as he has promised all these 45 years since Moses made this promise. Even while Israel wandered in the wilderness today, listen to this, I'm 85 years old. And I'm strong now as I was when Moses sent me on that journey. And I can still travel and fight as well as I could then. So give me the hill country that the Lord promised me. You will remember that as a scout, we found the descendants of Anak. These are the giants living there in great walled towns. But if the Lord is with me, man, 45 years later, his faith had just, he's just growing in faith. But if the Lord is with me, I will drive them out of the land, just as the Lord said. So Joshua blessed Caleb, son of Jephunneh, and gave Hebron to him as a portion of his land. It's interesting that Hebron, this place that's described as this place of fellowship with the Lord, notice how he describes it. It's a land of hills and it's a land of giants. And you know, just to get to that place sometimes, it feels like that you're going uphill. You know, before the conference, you know, I was just looking for times just to get away with the Lord, just to spend time to him talk. And it could be very busy. Our lives are very busy, you know, but it's so worth it when whatever it is, whatever that giant may be, that giant hindrance like the TV or Netflix and some of these things that draw our attention, if we could just pull away from them. And just pull away with the Lord and just commune with him. Saints, that's what he wants. That's what he desires. And I really believe this is where David's at. But verse 2 says, so David went up there and his two wives also, Ananoam, the Jezreelite, and Abigail, the widow of Nabal, the Carmelite. Just a little side note here. It's interesting how the Holy Spirit reminds us. He reminds us here, look at David here. He's got two wives. It was never supposed to be that way. You know, he was first married to Michal, Saul's daughter, but because Saul sent him away, I guess they provided Michal with a divorce. And so David, you know, when he was, you know, as he was on the run, he got married to two wives. In fact, when we get to chapter 3, if you've been reading ahead, he's going to have 6 wives and 6 sons, you know, and it's interesting. All 6 sons are from 6 different wives. And this is what's going to happen. You're going to see David, this man after God's own heart, but this is going to be a plague on him. This is going to be a trouble with him. because he's not listening to the Lord here. Genesis 2:24, I want to remind you, there the Lord says, therefore a man shall leave his father and mother and be joined to his wife. Notice it doesn't say wives. It's not plural. It's singular, wife, and they shall become one flesh. Put Deuteronomy 17:17. According to the scriptures, whenever a king was made a king, he was to copy the law. He was to take the five books of Moses and he was to study it. He was to write these things down. Deuteronomy 17:17 says, the king must not take many wives for himself because they will turn his heart away from the Lord. By the time it's all said and done, David will rule over Israel for 40 years. He's going to have 8 wives and many concubines. His son, they say, was the wisest man that ever lived. I question that. He had 700 wives. I got one wife. I'm married 40 years. That's enough right there. And plus, with the 700 wives, he had 300 concubines. But you talk about mess, a mess. It messes with the family. It messes. It's just a mess. Verse 3, and David brought up the men who were with him. So these were these 600 men. You know, in Chronicles and Kings, you could read about these men of David, these men from the cave of Adullam. These guys are just warriors now. These are master fighters. So David brings them with him. So they dwelt in the city of Hebron. You know, just a little side note, when you, dad, mom, decide to go to Hebron, when you decide to say, you know what, I'm gonna give myself to communion with the Lord, fellowshipping with the Lord. Notice how it inspires others. It's gonna bring others. It's gonna bring your kids. Your kids are gonna start coming along. You know, one of the best things a man of God told me, he said to me, you know, I was telling him about my life and how I would pray. I would literally go in a closet. I had a prayer closet I could pray in. And he told me, no, don't do that. Let your wife see you praying. Let your kids see you praying because they'll know, they'll see my dad's a guy of prayer. My dad's praying. It's so important to let them know that. Verse 4. Then the men of Judah came, and they anointed David king over the house of Judah. And they told David, saying, the men of Jabesh Gilead were the ones who buried Saul. So don't miss this. The men of Judah came to David at this time, and now they're anointing him. Now, 15 years prior, he was already anointed. He was already anointed by Samuel the prophet. But now we're reading here, the men of Judah are coming to him. This David was of the tribe of Judah, so they're now making him the king. David is not yet king of Israel. We're going to see it's going to take another 7.5 years, again, of just waiting on the Lord. But what I want you to see here is what I find so amazing about David at this place, because God has his heart. He just desires the Lord at this point. He's seeking first the kingdom of God. Notice how David's not plotting. He's not strategizing. He's not saying, okay, this is what I have to do. I'm going to have to go to this person or I have to go to that. He recognizes that exaltation or election doesn't come from the east nor the west. It comes from the Lord. In fact, put it on the screen, Psalm 37:23. David writes there, the steps of a good man are ordered by the Lord, and he delights in his way. Though he fall, he shall not be utterly cast down, for the Lord upholds him with his hands. I love that. David recognizes this. That verse I was alluding to before, Matthew 6:33. Look what Jesus says there. But seek first the kingdom of God and his righteousness, and all these things shall be added to you. I love that. What's the things? The things that we desire here. The home, the spouse, the job, the career, the education. These are good things. These are good desires. The psalmist, David writes, and he gives us the desires of our heart. I really believe those desires were implanted in you by the Lord himself. He put that in your DNA, whatever that desire is that he wants you to do, but he wants us first to seek him. And this is where David's at. So David now is hailed as the king of Judah. This would be his second anointing, as I said. There's going to be a later anointing. I believe it's chapter 15, we're going to read about it. But we see that there's another thing going on. And that other thing is Ishbosheth. We're going to come across in verse 8, if you look down there, there's this man called Ishbosheth, and he's actually the son of Saul. Saul had along with his three sons, he had four sons. But still, I just want you to notice here, notice David's not striving or plotting, he's just waiting on the Lord, he's just trusting God. And that's what 15 years in the wilderness will do. It teaches us to just trust God. You know, when you've been through the storms of life, you learn, like, I've been walking with the Lord now 44 years. And I'm telling you, He is so faithful, you can trust Him. And I've been in many situations, some crazy situations. But jot this down. This is a great verse, Isaiah 55:8, where God says there, "My thoughts are not your thoughts, declares the Lord, nor are my ways your ways. For as the heavens are higher than the earth, so are my ways higher than your ways, and my thoughts than your thoughts." I love that. God's going to work it out. It really is. It's almost, I get it when you hear that. You hear someone saying, "Well, Bob, you don't understand the situation." And I'm just, you don't understand the Lord. The Lord allowed that situation in your life. He's allowed it for whatever reasons. And He's going to work it out for you. You just trust Him. Another thing I want you to see here, just as David doesn't force his rule or authority over the people, notice that. He's not forcing these people to make him the king. He's not saying, "Listen, I'm the king. You bow down, you serve me." You know, he is likened to the Lord. See, the one greater than David, he too does not force you to worship him. He's not going to force you to follow him. And this is what we see here in these scriptures. In fact, it tells us of Jesus. I love it. It's in Matthew 11:29, where he invites us. He says, "You who are weary and heavy laden, come to me. I'll give you rest." And he says this, "For I am gentle and humble of heart." And this is where we see David. David, you're going to see this. It's going to blow your mind. You know, David, this man of war, this guy who should have said, "Finally, okay, who are the enemies? Who are the ones that plotted with Saul? I'm going to wipe them out." You don't see that with him. You know, it's interesting. Another great man of God, Joseph, you know his story. Joseph, he's basically forced into slavery by his brothers. You know, he's serving this Potiphar and his wife, and his wife accuses him of raping him. So he's sent into the prison after that. Now you would think, you know, here's this God gives you these great dreams. You're going to be big. People are going to bow before you. And you're in prison for 13 years. In fact, two of those extra years, if you remember the story, the baker comes to him basically and telling him his story, and David gets him out of trouble, and he says, "Listen, when you see the king, remind him about my situation." And it says that he forgot about two whole years. You would think Joseph would have said, "Cut that guy's head off, get my brothers over here." But what does Joseph do? Joseph says of his brothers, "What you meant for evil, God meant for good. Blessed be the name of the Lord." So we see David, this man of God. Look at verse 5. "So David sent messengers to the men of Jabesh-Gilead and said to them, 'You are blessed of the Lord, for you have shown this kindness to the Lord, to Saul, and have buried him.'" So David, again, acting very diplomatic here. He acknowledged the great sacrifice these guys did. If you remember, Jabesh-Gilead was this area. It's interesting. They were on the other side of the Jordan River, and this king Naash, if you remember in chapter 11, great account. He's this evil. His name Naash means snake. He's like the snake king, and he says to the people there at Jabesh-Gilead, "Here's what I'm going to tell you to do. I'm coming into your land. I'm going to rule over you. Every one of you is going to have your right eye removed. So if you're not going to do battle, this is what I'm going to do. You're going to become our slaves. Think about it, 2 days. And what did the people do? They called out to Saul. And Saul, when he just started out, he was good. And Saul did battle for those people and rescued them. And so when Saul and his sons in chapter 30 are killed, and their bodies are at Beth Shean, and they're hung there with their heads cut off, these brave men went 25 to 30 miles in dangerous territory and just went there just to retrieve the four dead bodies, Saul and his three sons, and they brought them down and brought them back and gave them a proper burial. And David saying to them, what you did was very righteous. And David remembers that. He's so unlike Saul here. If you remember Saul, Saul's so paranoid. Wait, what did they do? What? I'm going to kill those people. Not David. David is a man of God, and he's trusting in the Lord here. And so verse 6 says, And now may the Lord show kindness and truth to you. I also will repay you this kindness because you have done this thing. Now, therefore, let your hands be strengthened and be valiant, for your master Saul is dead, and also the house of Judah has anointed me king over them. So David thanks them here for their services. So Israel at this point, they're divided. It's a divided nation. At this time, you have the 11 tribes in the north that are basically following the rule of Saul, of the Benjaminites, and you got the tribe of Judah there in the south all alone. So people are choosing their king. But Abner, the son of Ner, if you remember him, Abner was Saul's commander. He was his bodyguard. It says, Abner, the son of Ner, commander of Saul's army, took Ish-bosheth, the son of Saul, and brought him over to Mahanaim. Now, this area of Mahanaim, it's on the eastern side of the Jordan River. And he made him king over Gilead, over the Osherites, and over Jezreel and Ephraim, and over Benjamin, and over all Israel. And Ish-bosheth, Saul's son, was 40 years old when he began to reign over Israel. And he reigned 2 years. Only the house of Judah followed David. So you got these two camps, two armies, the north, the south. Abner, who is the cousin of Saul, he's a Benjaminite. He was his commander. He basically takes Ish-bosheth now, Saul's fourth son, and he basically makes him the king because he falls into that succession. Now, it's interesting, if you're taking note, the word or the Hebrew meaning of Ish-bosheth, it means son of shame. Mark that. Who's going to name their kid that? I think right off the bat, that's not a good name. And we're going to see Abner. He really tries to maintain this rule of Saul at this time. He's trying to keep the throne. And it's really Abner who's calling the shots. It's not this Ish-bosheth. When you see him, you're going to see he's very weak. In fact, two of my commentaries pointed this out, that Saul, if you remember, Saul knew he was going to die. Remember, he goes to the medium and it says, Samuel appeared to him and said, you're going to be with me tomorrow night. And so basically that these scholars here, they believe that Saul said to Abner, I want you to take my fourth son and I want you to keep him in hiding because if we die, I don't want my rule to die. So Abner knows that at this time, David is supposed to be the rightful king. I want you to know that. They knew each other, David and Abner, as far back as chapter 17 when David killed Goliath. We read it was Abner who brought David to Saul. In fact, chapter 3, Abner knew all along that David should be the king. It's important that you see that. He knew that the Lord willed it. Notice what he's going to say there. May God strike me and even kill me if I don't do everything I can to help David get what the Lord had promised him. He knew God promised him. In fact, if you're taking note, back in chapter 24, verse 20 of 1 Samuel, when David had the opportunity to kill Saul, remember, he snuck into the camp. This is the first time there in En-Gedi. And Abner was there and he heard Saul said this with his own words, and now I know indeed that you, David, shall surely be king and that the kingdom of Israel shall be established by your hand. He knew this. In fact, go back to chapter 3, look down at verse 17. David was supposed to be the king. Meanwhile, Abner had consulted with the elders of Israel. For some time now, he told them, you have wanted to make David your king. Now is the time. For the Lord has said, I have chosen David to save my people Israel from the hands of the Philistines and from all the other enemies. So you read this stuff here. He's going to say this later on. Why is he doing this now? Why is he saying, no, I want to protect the throne. The reason why is he doesn't want to lose his job. He wants to keep his power. See, this is a great lesson for us. You know, because as we're studying this account tonight, and again, it's a choice of one king or the other king. King David, the rightful king, the one who is told by the scriptures is going to be the next king, or this Ishbosheth, the son of Shame. Which one are you going to choose? And when I look at this text here, I see the reason why Abner doesn't pick the right king here. It's because many of the reasons why we don't pick the right king. See, by Abner choosing Ishbosheth, he realizes he can still be in charge. In fact, he can make all the calls. And that's a lot of people today. We don't want to give up the throne. You know, we know if we're to come into Christ, Jesus says, you want to come follow me? Take up your cross daily and follow me. But a lot of people, they don't want to do that. I don't want to take up my cross. In fact, put it on the screen. John 11, verse 47. This is the religious leaders here now in Jerusalem. And it's at this point of Jesus' ministry where they want to kill Jesus. Jesus has done nothing but show that he is the Messiah by signs and wonders and miracles. It says there, then the chief priests and the Pharisees gathered a council and said, what shall we do? For this man, speaking of Jesus, works many signs. Again, it's only obvious. If we let him alone like this, everyone will believe him, and the Romans will come and take away both our place and the nation. You see it there? I don't want to lose my place. I don't want to give up my place. I don't want to give up my influence. And that's the reality why a lot of people will not come to Christ or not choose Christ. Here Christ says, I come to give you peace. I come to bring you God's favor. I come to bring you the kingdom of God. But because of our hearts, our selfishness, our greed, our vainness, we do not want it. We don't want to be under this king. It's interesting when you see David, when he takes over the rule of Israel, they're going to go from 6,000 square miles to 60,000 square miles. The kingdom is going to blow up. There's going to be such prosperity in the land. There's going to be a time of peace for the nation. But here they are fighting with the wrong king. They're serving the wrong king. And I just feel for friends and family who put off the right king, the king that will come and give them hope and a future. You know, Jesus was right when he said in Matthew 10:39, if you cling to your life, you will lose it. But if you give up your life for me, you will find it.
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1: You see, godly people are going to seek out the comfort, the counsel. They're going to gravitate to other godly people. You know, maybe fathers of the faith, or maybe mothers of the faith, women that are older and have wisdom and have a settled sense of what is happening here with, you know, circumstances of life and what God is doing, and can kind of bring a reassurance into a person's life. And that's what David needs. He needs reassurance. He needs hope.

ako e komomai. Welcome to As We Gather, the Bible teaching ministry of Calvary Chapel Honolulu with Pastor Bill Stonebreaker. Today, Pastor Bill continues in Samuel, looking at 1 Samuel chapter 19.

I find then the principle that evil is present in me, the one who wishes to do good, for I joyfully concur with the law of God in the inner man, but I see a different law in the members of my body, waging war against the law of my mind. You see, that's doing spiritual battle with the flesh, with spiritual tools to fight the work of the flesh in our life and works of the flesh outside of our life, like David and Samuel are doing with Saul. Saul is that outward fleshly man that is constantly pushing against the things of God. Then Saul, verse 11, sent messengers to David's house. So David left. Saul figures he's probably at home, so I'm going to take him and I'm going to kill him. Sent messengers to David's house to watch him in order to put him to death in the morning. But Michal, David's wife, told him, saying, "If you do not save your life tonight, tomorrow you will be put to death." So Michal let David down through a window

0: and he went out and fled and escaped. And Michal took the household idols, or the teraphim, and laid it on the bed and put a quilt of goat's hair at its head and covered it with clothes. When Saul sent messenger to take David, she said, "He is sick." Then Saul sent messengers to see David, saying, "Bring him up to me on his bed that I may put him to death." Verse 12, when the messengers entered, behold, the household idol was on the bed with the quilt of goat's hair at the head. So Saul said to Michal, "Why have you deceived me like this? And let my enemy go so that he has escaped." And Michal said to Saul, "He said to me, 'Let me go. Why should I put you to death?'" Huh. Remember when Michal loved David and Saul said, "Oh, maybe I'll give her to David because she'll be a snare to him." He knew his daughter. She was a flighty woman. She was not a stick by your man kind of woman, kind of wife, not at all. She loves David, it says that, and there's no doubt there. She loves him, but she had some character flaws. Obviously, growing up in a home like she did, there were some character flaws there. Yes, she helps him flee, but then she gives him up. She gives him up to her father. And because her father's displeased with her, she's kind of like her dad, isn't she? She lies to stay out of trouble and appeases others by saying what they want to hear. Double-minded person is unstable in all their ways. The Bible says, leave and cleave to your husband. Is dad or David? Who is it? Who is she loyal to? Dad or David? Well, apparently she's kind of mixed up. And she gives up her husband. She lies. "He didn't say, 'I'm going to kill you.' She let me go." So what they do, I mean, they had this plan, put the teraphim. Teraphim are life-size household idols for divination. Now, why was that in David's home? You'll have to ask David about that. But that was a compromise. And that was condemned in the scripture. And so was polygamy. David had many wives. And that was a compromise as well. So you find that David's not a perfect man. Now, her lies incriminated David, making him even worse in her father's eyes. And one of the things, as you read through the Psalms, you find this story that we have right here is really Psalm 59 is written from this. So if you want to do some homework and find out what David was feeling and what he was thinking and how he was relying upon the Lord at this time, read Psalm 59 and you'll see it. It's beautiful. It's a great psalm. It talks about, you know, being betrayed, but then talks about trusting in the Lord. Now, he was let down through a window. Remember when Jesus said in one of the Gospels, if you're persecuted in one city, flee to the next? Well, that's really a natural means of escape, just fleeing, and that's what David does, let down through that window. There is that natural preservation of us, and we plan that and we follow through with that. But there's also the supernatural. God can do the supernatural, as he did with Peter when James was put to death by the sword and Peter was next on the hit list. And yet the Bible says the angel in the middle of the night, the chains of Peter fell off. He was between soldiers, fell off. As he began to angel let him out through that gate, it opened of itself. He went out in the fresh air and he awoke. Then he went to the disciples' house there. And so there are that supernatural work of God, but then very natural, you know, and most of the time it's just natural. Sometimes it's naturally supernatural. Go, wow, that was a close call. I'm glad I took that turn, or I didn't go there, or I waited a little bit. And you go, yeah, well, that was a naturally supernatural thing. God was watching over you. He's given his angels charge concerning you. you know, that you not, you know, slam your foot on a stone, on a rock, Psalm 91. I always pray that when I get on a plane, you know, just that the Lord just keep us up there. And then in verse 18, now David, notice, fled and escaped and came to Samuel at Ramah and told him all that Saul had done to him. And he and Samuel went and stayed in Naoth. And it was told Saul, saying, behold, David is at Naoth in Ramah. So Saul had a lot of spies. He had a lot of spies. So you can imagine how difficult it was for David. But notice where he goes. He goes to probably one of the most stable men, one of the most mature, spiritually mature men, one of the renowned individuals there in Israel, Samuel. Samuel, when David is hurting, he goes to the place of stability, the place of experience. Samuel had so much experience. He went to that place of safety. He went to a mentor, a mature man of God. Remember, Samuel's the one that anointed David as king years earlier when David was just a youth. So, you see, godly people are going to seek out the comfort, the counsel. They're going to gravitate to other godly people. You know, maybe fathers of the faith or maybe mothers of the faith, women that are older and have wisdom. And have a settled sense of what is happening here with, you know, circumstances of life and what God is doing, and can kind of bring a reassurance into a person's life. And that's what David needs. He needs reassurance. He needs hope. Samuel, you said I'm king, but he wants to kill me. At one point, David's going to say, there's just one step between me and death. Saul wants to kill me. He needs that faith built up again, and so he goes to Samuel. It's good. It's a great contrast to where he was in that court. You know, playing, but always keeping one eye on Saul. What is Saul going to do? Boy, when you live in a household like that, when you live in a situation where there's all sorts of strife and chaos, and you don't know what kind of attitude the people are going to be in. I lived in that kind of, growing up as a kid, I lived in that kind of household. And always unnerving. Always unnerving. And so here, David came into almost a place of refuge. Just a time here with Samuel. The Bible says, better is a bowl of vegetables where peace is than a fatted calf with strife. And so true. Oh, you might have a feast there in Saul's court, but I tell you, just a bowl of vegetables with that peace and that serenity with Samuel is wonderful. Verse 20, and we go on. We'll go down to verse 24. Then Saul sent messengers to take David, but when they saw the company of the prophets prophesying with Samuel standing and presiding over them, the Spirit of God came upon the messengers of Saul, and they also prophesied. And when it was told Saul, he sent other messengers, and they also prophesied. So Saul sent messengers again a third time, and they also prophesied. Now, when it talks about prophesy, it's not talking about the future. It's speaking the things of God. It's speaking the word of God. That's how powerful the Holy Spirit and the word of God is in this situation. It's amazing. Then, verse 22, he himself went to Ramah and came as far as the large well that is in Succah. And he asked and said, where are Samuel and David? And someone said, behold, they are at Naoth in Ramah. Verse 23, and he proceeded there to Naoth in Ramah, and the Spirit of God came upon him also, so that he went along prophesying continually until he came to Naoth in Ramah. And he also stripped off his clothes, and he too prophesied before Samuel and lay down naked all that day and all that night. Therefore, they say, is Saul also among the prophets? What a very interesting and strange story. But to me, it speaks powerfully. For whatever days we're in, I just saw a video that was, I slept at night, but I woke up at 3 a.m. and I couldn't get back to sleep. You know, it just really shook me up. An agent, a border agent, 24 years on the border under Trump and then 1 year under Biden. Just the things that are happening, he's saying the administration is letting illegals come in. He said there are probably 50 million illegal aliens in the United States right now. And he's saying tens of thousands of terrorists are in our country. And then he goes on and he talks, and I can't dispute what he's saying because he's on the scene. I mean, just seeing this is just incredible. And he's saying that because they can't afford to have Trump in office, there'll probably be some event with the terrorists who group together, and it could be in an airport, it could be in a stadium, it could be in a place where there'd be total pandemonium, so they'll shut down everything because they can't afford to get an administration that'll do right and be a constitutional administration. It was really, really quite frightening by that. And so you think, well, what can we do? Well, unfortunately, the church has fallen asleep. Christians could get those in there that they want if they just vote, but half the church doesn't vote. So they basically let the unbelievers get the rulers in there that are going to rule them, which doesn't make any sense. But you see, for me, I read this, and I see there's something about this that is powerful. The power of the Spirit over the flesh in dealing with different people. The Spirit of God. Because, you know, we battle against the flesh. The Bible says that. And when you're dealing with fleshly situations and dealing with difficult kind of people, it's a spiritual battle. We're in probably one of the biggest spiritual battles I've experienced in the 50-some years of my Christian experience. Never seen this, especially in the United States. And am I worried? I'm concerned about it, but there's always the fact that God's in charge. And so whatever happens, you know, David was threatened with death, you know, and he was on the run. And so, you know, and God basically worked that out. I think we have to realize what's happening here and what God can do. The power of the Holy Spirit over the flesh and dealing with difficult people in spiritual battles. And you know it well, Ephesians chapter 6, you can read that whole scenario. I'm not going to go through it all, but for our struggle is not against flesh and blood, but against rulers, against the powers, against the world forces of this darkness, against spiritual forces of wickedness in heavenly places. So, in other words, it is people, but there are powerful spiritual demonic forces that are pushing the buttons of these people. And so the battle is won in the heavenlies. And so what we're seeing here, when they went out to kill David, all of a sudden the Spirit and the Word of God came upon them and radical things happened to them. That's our defense. That's not just defense, but that's our offense. The Word of God and the Spirit of God. And it goes on, verse 13 of Ephesians 6, therefore, take up the full armor of God so that you will be able to resist in the evil day, and having done everything to stand firm. And then it talks about the armor of God, and that's a whole study in itself, but it's the belt of truth, the truth that we live by, the breastplate of righteousness is Christ's righteousness, the feet or shod with the gospel on our feet, we're declaring the word of God, the good news of Jesus Christ, that shield of faith, And then the helmet of salvation and the sword of the Spirit. It's a whole study in itself, but that's the spiritual armor, and it's all spiritual. There's nothing about protesting. There's nothing about running for office, which I think is good. You need to stand up for that. Now what's happened, the church has just put their head in the sand, nothing. Nothing. It's when people stand up for righteousness. You see, when the foundations be destroyed, what can the righteous do? But you see, it's interesting. Three times, notice what we just read here in 1 Samuel 19. Three times Saul's servants were overwhelmed by the Holy Spirit and prophecy or the Word of God that was declared. We need to be people of the Word of God and the Holy Spirit, the power of the Holy Spirit. God's message to Saul's messengers, it was to them, and something happened to them. And you're thinking, well, why did God allow rebellious Saul to prophesy? Why that? Well, I think that's easy. God's grace, God's mercy, God's seeking to win him back, who once started out humbly. This nation was once one nation under God, if you remember. You see, that's why God does that. That's why God will sometimes use the most perverse person to all of a sudden be filled with the Holy Spirit, speak the things of God, and it go out there, and it have an effect. Plus, there's another reason, not just conversion of those or bringing them back to the reality of God, but I think it was also the protection of David, protecting David. The providence of God is very powerful. Providence means that just the way that life is going, God's hand is upon it. You know, it's not like God is taking his hands up. No, God's providence, what he is doing on planet Earth, is powerful. When the Spirit of God falls upon people, they can do odd and crazy things like Saul, but it was the Spirit of God. You see the Spirit, but you also see the flesh of Saul. He strips himself naked, you know, and lays around. It's kind of crazy. It's kind of odd, kind of carnal stuff. Yeah, but still, it's the Spirit of God. So, you see, God can touch people. Now, whether it be a permanent thing or just a temporary thing to, you know, to try to bring them around or maybe bring others around, we don't know. Maybe some of those messengers, they, from that point on, I'm just speculating, maybe they came and served God. We don't know. But you see, it's not evidence that Saul was now right with God because this happened. It doesn't mean that. It just means God's providence and his sovereign work at that time. He did this. And it was supernatural. And God still does supernatural things. He can take the most wicked, most perverse person, and he can do that for his glory, for his purpose. But it doesn't mean that Saul was right with God at this point. Remember what Jesus said in Matthew 7:22? Many will say to me in that day, Lord, Lord, did I not prophesy in your name, and in your name cast out demons, and in your name perform many miracles? And then I will declare to them, I never knew you. Depart from me, you practicers or doers of iniquity, practicers of lawlessness. So we don't know. I know I mentioned that maybe Saul, I think, you know, very well could be in heaven because that the song of the bow, David, really puts him in a good light. But, you know, you can have your opinion on that. But anyway, this is the supernatural work of God in spite of the person. I mean, if God can speak through a donkey, he can speak through people that are pretty weird. Saul, to me, it's a very carnal thing he did. You can prophesy and speak God's word, and the Holy Spirit can come upon you, and you don't have to be a weirdo in that. And usually it makes you more lovable, more agreeable, and Christ is more attractive through your life.
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0: parents to the classrooms. School principal Mrs. Joyce Lund carries a bachelor's degree in education and developing master's degree in literacy. 15 years with the Hawaii DOE, 20 years at CCCS, including 2.5 years as a professional certified educational therapist from the National Institute for Learning Development, and a proud parent of 2 CCCS graduates.
1: Aloha everyone, this is Mrs. Lund, principal of Calvary Chapel Christian School. 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I'm really looking forward to the new school year with great expectations of what the Lord is going to do in the lives of our students. 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
2: This is John Fuller from Focus on the Family, and thanks for listening today on K-Lite 1040 AM. We'll let those sounds bring back some memories, if you will. Maybe fumbling to get to your locker open. Maybe you're scrambling to get to class, or you're trying to find the right seat at the table during lunch. It's a tough season to go back to, seventh, eighth, ninth grade. There was so much that we experienced then. And school for today's kids is really hard during this time, and everything is new and intimidating. It just seems like it's on steroids for middle schoolers. Today's guests on Focus on the Family with Jim Daly are former teachers and authors, Sue Acuna and Cynthia Tobias, and they're going to equip you to understand and support your middle school child through all the pressures they're facing.
3: Yeah, yesterday we talked about the physical and emotional changes middle schoolers go through and some crucial conversations to have with them. It is a normal time to back up as a parent because you're trying to give them space, but I think middle schoolers, what we heard yesterday is to lean in, make sure they feel listened to, heard, that you have good dialogue with them, that things are open and honest, and that you don't have all the answers, that you really need to hear your kids and respect them. If you missed it last time, get the app, download it, listen in with us. There was so much good content last time. And, you know, here at Focus on the Family, we're here to help you through that journey. That's why we published this book, Middle School, The Inside Story. Here's the great part that Cynthia and Sue, the byline, which is what kids tell us but don't tell you. They did a bunch of research. They're both school teachers. They went out, talked to students. Where are they at? What are they feeling? What are they sensing? And we're going to cover the other part of that today. Sue and Cynthia, welcome back to Focus on the Family. Good to have you again.
4: Good to be here. Thank you.
3: Well, let's get rolling. I mean, I think we piqued the interest last time. I remember those middle school years, and they were just so unique. Let me say it that way. Cynthia, what are some tips for parents who are trying to communicate with middle schoolers? I've heard parents describe it like, I'm from Earth and my middle schooler is from Mars. It's like we're talking a different language. We don't really connect. We don't communicate. So how do we as the adult do a better job in creating a way for that to happen in a healthier direction?
4: One of my favorite stories that they told us, and I think we were both a little bit surprised, but we said, you know, your parents worry that they don't know what's going on in your life, and they're not sure who your friends are, and you don't want to talk to them. You don't want to tell them what it is. And one honest middle schooler said, well, if you really want the tip, he said, volunteer to be the carpool driver, and then don't say anything. Don't react. Don't say anything. And pretty soon, everybody forgets you're there, and you find out a whole lot of stuff, and don't react to it. And we found out that really works.
3: Well, how can it not work? But, you know, some of the parents, let's face it, we all have temperaments. I can just envision a parent, mom or dad, who feels this burden to correct, to teach, to admonish. I mean, it's part of what we do, and you're telling me not to say a word? Cynthia, how do I do that? How do you catch yourself as the adult and frame that emotional moment to say, okay, bite your tongue, especially if that's hard for you?
4: Well, sure, but Sue makes a good point, and when she tells her parents, look, you're moving from parent to manager in some ways. You used to do all the telling, what you wear, where you go, but when you get into middle school, it really becomes more a management.
3: You talk in the book about, you know, these moments of, I don't know, reflection, but one is where you recommend a parent respond appropriately if their child complains about the amount of homework they have. What child does not complain? I mean, I'm thinking that's every parent. So when that child complains, I've got so much homework to do tonight, what's a good thing to say as the parent?
5: Oh, I remember that feeling, or which is empathy, right?
3: And yeah.
5: I just preach empathy
3: all the time. As opposed to what?
5: As opposed to, well, you better get started.
3: Yeah. You going to do that before dinner?
5: Yeah. Or, right, you better do that before you go outside.
4: Well, it's got to get done. So you better, you don't have a choice if you want to get that grade.
5: It's the same thing I want my husband to say if I come home and say, do you have a lot of work tonight? I want him to say, well, you better do it now.
3: That's a great tonal quality to run it through.
5: I want him to have some empathy and say, that's a bummer.
3: Yeah.
5: Do you need a snack first? Can I get you something? Boy, a 13-year-old would appreciate that too.
3: Tone. Mm-hmm. Yeah, one is far more encouraging, the other more directive, commanding, demanding, right?
5: And one communicates understanding.
3: Yeah. Boy, that's good.
4: And you're trying to model that.
3: Yeah.
4: So that that's how they'll pick up how to treat others.
3: Okay, Cynthia, here's the bomb question. What are the most common mistakes parents tend to make in communicating with their middle schoolers? And you have a list. I got it in front of me.
4: Okay,
3: let me hit it, and you can respond. Interrupting, downplaying feelings, yelling, using always and never, not really listening, belittling in front of others, being judgmental, solving their problems, being sarcastic. Let me get these. Check. Okay, yep, I think I did all of those. And I thought I was a pretty good parent, but this is convicting.
5: And we've spent a lot of years making sure they're happy. And it's hard to give up that feeling of, I need to make you happy all the time.
3: Yeah.
5: And they don't want that. They don't want you to solve their problems.
3: Yeah.
5: They want you to understand what they're going through.
3: And hopefully a wise spouse, you're not saying, yeah, every time she does this, she breaks a glass. I mean, that's not the way we speak in marriage.
5: They're very much responding like adults. And I think that's where the tension comes with parents and middle schoolers, is they're still thinking of them as five-year-olds. And they're feeling very much like adults, middle schoolers are inside.
3: Well, and I think that's probably the biggest aha of this whole program today and last time, is just you have to start treating them like adults, right? And it's time, and that's the best outcome you could have. How can parents, Sue, I'll aim this at you, how can parents help erase the stress of kids who are nervous about the transition from elementary school to junior high? Let's put this in a boys' context, and girls.
5: Yeah.
3: The frightening thing going from sixth grade to seventh grade is P.E., because now you're getting dressed, you're putting on certain garments in PE, you're going out. I mean, I remember one of my first experiences going from junior high to high school, and this guy, as an experiment of his, I'm standing behind him, and Glenn was his name, and he's a friend, and he's a believer now. He wasn't then. Thank you, Glenn. But he was standing in front of me, and he was a grade ahead of me, and he was a swimmer. He had muscles where I had no muscles. And he turned as he was talking to another guy, and he punched me right in the sternum. And it cracked my sternum, and it was so why did you just do that? And he continues to talk to the guy going, see, he's a freshman. He hasn't filled out yet like we have. We're more filled out. I was like just his hanging skeleton there. But that's the kind of thing you dread as a boy, is now you're the object of a science experiment at PE class about how you're not as developed as the other guy.
5: And I think it's good for dads to say, this is what I looked like in sixth grade, but look what I look like in 10th grade. Lie low. I mean, that's not bad advice, especially if you're a lower classman. Lie low, but it does get better. Or find even pictures of professional athletes. Here's what they look like at 13. Here's what they look like at 20. Hang in there. We'll get better. I think that's a huge message for middle schoolers, especially junior high.
3: Always going to look like this, and this
5: not
3: is just part of the growth
5: like
3: process, and some boys are going to be bigger. Now, explain, like the girls, I'll let you explain that, because there's a lot going on for them. Other girls are developing more quickly. It's obvious, and they're feeling like, am I ever going to get there? And, you know, just describe what girls are dealing with.
5: And I think the first thing always is, I remember that. I remember that feeling, looking around, your bodies aren't the same as everybody else. Wait it out, and even maybe, you know, it's not too young to talk about some kind of a simple, age-appropriate makeover. Let's talk about what good colors are for you, something that's really innocuous as opposed to emphasizing your body shape or something. But what are colors that look good on you? What are lengths that look good on you? Are you more comfortable in skirts or pants? But they're going to be constantly comparing themselves to everybody else.
3: How much of that are we demonstrating or illustrating for our kids?
5: Mm-hmm.
3: You know, how much time do we spend in front of the mirror getting our makeup on?
5: And now how many comments do
3: moms,
5: we make?
3: But dads,
5: oh, I wish I could lose 50 pounds. I would look so much better.
3: Yeah, so
5: watch
3: true.
5: What you say. Yeah, good point.
3: That's so true. Cynthia, we mentioned homework, but let's bring this back. I remember Trent and I, such a battle, because he was really bright. He's finishing his master's in biochemistry. He wants to go on for a PhD in neuro research. But in high school, it's like, I already get A's on the test. Why do I need to do the homework? And we would say, well, 50% of your grade is based on the homework being completed. I know, but I'm good with a C.
4: Yeah.
3: And I know the concepts. And it's kind of boring to do the homework. We battled that all along. And then he got to college, knocked out of the park. I mean, he's up there at like a 3.95 all the way through. So, like, he knew his desires and knew what he needed to do.
4: Right.
3: And it was hard to budge him. I would say we struggled all the way through to senior year.
4: Well, you know, the important question is, what's the point, right?
3: Yeah, that is the...
4: What's the point? But teachers, they don't go along with that, because they, a lot of times, well, the point is you have to get this and this and this and this in order to get your grades. That's very frustrating to a kid who says, why should I have to do 25 practice problems when I already know I'm going to get an A on the test? And it's a true question.
3: Yeah.
4: And it's a legitimate question. And there's no real good solid answer other than we need to change some things. I can remember working with King Schools once, and a gal who was really, really sharp, fifth grade, sixth grade in that middle school area, she already knew she was going to go to Bryn Mawr and she was going to do all these things. She was just sharp. And one day, she was especially sharp in math. But one day she just told the teacher, I'm not going to do the homework. And he says, you can't get an A if you don't do the homework.
3: Right.
4: I don't care. He said, it's going to ruin your whole grade point average. I don't care. I don't understand why I have to do this. And so the teacher and I talked, and I said, well, what if you asked her, what if you just tried it and said, how about you do as many answers or as many questions on the homework as you think you need to do in order to prove that you're going to get an A on the test? And then...
3: Oh, that's good.
4: And if she gets a night, she promises to get a 95% or higher on the test, or go back and do more of those problems. And he said, well, but they tried it. And sometimes she did 30 problems, and sometimes she did 3. But he said she got an A.
3: And it does show you need some insight into your child,
4: right,
3: and their learning styles. And that's a whole nother book that you,
4: right,
3: wrote, How Your Kids Learn.
4: Right.
3: And, you know, that's so important as well.
2: Well, this is Focus on the Family with Jim Daly, and our guests today are Cynthia Tobias and Sue Acuna. And they've collaborated on a book that is essential if you have kids who are approaching the teen years, if they're preteens, middle school, The Inside Story, What Kids Tell Us But Don't Tell You. Well, get a copy from us here at the ministry, and when you're online doing that, be sure to take our free parenting assessment, which helps you understand where you're at in your parenting journey and maybe some things that you can work on. These and other resources are going to be found at focusonthefamily.com/broadcast.
3: Cynthia, let me ask you some of the red flags we should be aware of when our kids are going into junior high and their time in junior high, because emotionally, intellectually, things can change because of the environmental pressure on a child. An extroverted child can become quite sullen and withdrawn if there's things going on that we don't even know. So what are some of those red flags we need to pay attention to?
4: This is where I really learned a lot from Sue, because I was teaching high school. I was used to dealing with high school kids who've kind of past some of those marks, but Sue has a really good handle of it, and I learned a lot.
3: Well, Sue, fill it in.
5: I think two things parents really learn about are depression and eating disorders. So things I watch for would be kids who withdraw more than usual. Kids want their own space, but if they're constantly alone and they won't answer your questions, what's going on? Nothing. I don't want to talk about it. That's a concern. If it keeps happening. I mean, maybe they're having a bad day, but if this is going on for weeks and you can see their eating habits have changed, maybe they're not eating at all, then you know something's really wrong.
3: Yeah.
5: One sure sign of an eating disorder is like wearing big baggy clothes or taking little nibbly bites. You have to be aware. And for parents today, a lot of times that means coming off your phone and really taking a look at your kid and see what's going on.
3: And being engaged. Mm-hmm. Maybe not affirming how skinny they are.
2: Hmm.
5: Or even commenting on it. My daughter-in-law has taught me, make no comments about your weight or anybody else's weight. Just don't even make it a topic.
3: Wow, that's good.
5: That's really different from how we grew up, huh?
3: You know, one of the things that, again, with social media is new, and I'm not sure we as parents know how to manage this well, and we're hearing more about it, and it puts a lot of fear into us as parents, is kids that are taken into a friend group and then they're bullied, and then even, you know, where comments are made, you should just kill yourself. And you know, a handful of kids have done it, and it gets into the news, obviously. It's horrible. But how do you have that kind of a discussion with your daughter or your son about what can occur in that cyber world and the pain in it and the viciousness of it? I mean, we don't want to heap a bunch of anxiety under our children, but how do we manage that?
5: Odds are pretty good that they know someone who has already gone through this. And that would be a good, more neutral question to ask. Hey, do you know any of your friends who have been bullied online or who are really depressed about it? And then they can start talking about it, which gives you a chance to talk about what we should do if that ever happens to you. Mm. And like I said, it's hard to admit that you're being bullied, but even to come and say, I don't like what this person is saying. But also, parents need to monitor phone use. This is one of the hardest things for parents, is to not let them take their phone, their smartwatch, their iPad into the bedroom without some rules and some limitations. Yeah. You wouldn't let a stranger show up at your door, say, I want to go talk to your daughter in her bedroom. You wouldn't let that happen. But she could absolutely do that on her phone.
3: Yeah.
4: And one of the things about suicide, the discoveries I made, both as being a police officer, but then also with the kids, a lot of times at that age, they don't think it's actually permanent. They think they're going to kill themselves and everybody will be sorry, and then they'll come back and everything will be okay.
3: Wow.
4: Because, and I was blown away by that. But there is that mentality out there. If you haven't, as a parent, talked to them and established that relationship, especially with Christ and, yeah, and with eternity, and, you know, they may just decide, well, I'll just kill myself and they'll be sorry and then I'll come back when I feel like it.
3: Yeah, I mean, building up that plan and purpose. This is a good place to mention our counseling department. Mm-hmm. So, this is a very serious topic, but it is present, and we wanted to make sure we at least touch on that. So if you're struggling in any area of the parenting journey, especially around the middle school years, but any form or shape in your parenting, give us a call. We have free counselors. They'll talk with you for 30 to 60 minutes and give you some perspective. They may even refer to a counselor in your area that you could pick up the discussion with. So know that that's here. It's part of what donors fund at Focus on the Family. Take advantage of it to make sure that you have some perspective. Let me throw this question out here. Discipling your children can look very different at different stages. I mean, you know, elementary school, you got the little book and you're trying to do things. What does middle school discipleship look like within the family?
4: You model it. This is where it's really important. I know growing up, my sister and I, we had supper time after supper, we always had a devotional book and the scripture when we prayed. My dad was adamant about that. And when we went through even the real awkward time, that was an anchor, and that's really important. The other thing that I found was interesting, Sue talked about, you know, when parents, the middle schoolers pull away, and they don't want to have hugs, and they don't want to have all that
3: Kid stuff.
4: She said, but they still do desperately want the touch and need the touch. So you can sometimes sit on the couch and just let your legs sort of touch theirs.
3: Yeah.
4: And nobody says anything, no big deal, but it's still a connection that says, I see you, I love you, I'm not going to bug you, but you're still really important to me.
3: Yeah. Speak to a minute, kind of broadly, to the elementary parenting, the middle school parenting, and the high school parenting. You guys, you know, you taught, I think, two of those, with Cynthia, you with high school teaching, Sue with junior high. So when we've kind of touched on it, but really to be black and white for parents, maybe they have their kids in elementary school right now. What does that look like as they move through? Very concrete things, like in junior high, your parenting needs to shift. You've touched on it, but here at the end, I want to make sure parents are grabbing it so that they understand. High school is yet another kind of distancing to allow them independence, making good decisions, etc. So go for it, Sue.
5: Yesterday, Cynthia mentioned that you want to become more of a manager. So imagine you're training a new employee. Elementary school, you've got to tell them everything. They don't know anything. Middle school, junior high, they're starting to get it. You can kind of check in with them, have some guidelines. High school, you've got to let them try it on their own, but you're still there as their fail-safe if something goes wrong.
3: Yeah.
5: So you've got to slowly back away, like we said, work yourself out of a job. Give them some independence. Let them try it. Be there when it goes wrong. Mm-hmm. Be there to hold them together.
3: Again, this gives you structure in how to think about doing this. So it's not just emotional. It's not flippant as the parent. Do it because I told you so. I mean, that's a terrible thing to say.
4: In fact, one of the biggest complaints was they interrupt me, and they won't. They get mad if I interrupt them, or they're looking at their phone and they're talking to me, and I'm starting to tell them something, and they just interrupt me, and that it's that modeling. The other thing I wanted to say, which is really obvious but really important, middle schoolers, they need more sleep.
3: Yeah,
4: they have to have sleep, and we start school at. With the bus picking them up at 6 a.m., and it's difficult because the lack of sleep affects everything.
3: And they're growing. I mean, that's why
4: they're
3: they need to sleep.
4: Yes.
3: The growth is going on.
2: Yeah, and you know, Cynthia, you're mentioning modeling, and this has come up a couple of times in the conversation. But just real quick, talk to the parent that thinks my job really is going to be awesome when I'm cool to my kids in middle school.
3: I want to be the cool versus the parent.
2: Yeah, I want to be the cool parent.
3: Interesting.
4: Well, just again. Switch that. Do you think it's cool when your kids act like that? Is that what you really want them to be acting like? It doesn't make sense.
2: Okay.
3: Yeah.
2: So don't try to be cool. Be the adult in the room.
4: No, they think you're a dork. You're trying to be cool.
5: Well, and if you ask them, whose parent is cool? Oh, so-and-so's parent. What makes them cool? Then you know.
2: Excellent.
5: And they'll say things like, they know when not to use our language. They understand our language, but they know when not to use it, or they don't try and dress like us, but they don't dress dorky. Kids will tell you what you need to know to be cool.
3: Let me ask you this. Even though it might not seem like your junior high or wants to engage you, Barna Research and others says that my parents' influence is what's most important to me. Mm-hmm. I mean, it seems like counterintuitive, right? Because they're so connected to friends and culture at that time that they're trying to kind of get through all that. But again, the research is showing us that kids believe the most important relationship in their life is their parents, still, even through high school. I mean, most of us are going, what? That doesn't make sense. But it shows you that core connection, doesn't it?
5: I know we're both thinking the same thing here. Our point is they will always need you, but they need you differently. They
3: not
5: don't
3: less,
5: need
3: differently.
5: Differently.
3: That's
5: they
3: good.
5: Don't need as much control. They need more understanding. They still need guidance. They absolutely still need your comfort and reassurance.
3: Yeah. I don't know about everybody watching and listening, but I tend to learn by my mistakes and by other people's mistakes. I mean, I observe that and say, okay, I don't want to repeat that. If I can keep from repeating that. You had a mom come up to you after a seminar, Cynthia. It fits this category for me because she was so frustrated with her rebellious teen daughter. How did that conversation go, and what did you say?
4: She was ultra frustrated. She said, I just don't understand. My daughter doesn't do anything I say, and I've told her over and over again what she's supposed to do, and she doesn't do it. She doesn't do what I tell her to, and I am the boss, and she won't respect me, and she won't do it. And she said, I've just about had it. Can you tell me? She said, and stopped. See that girl over there standing? I looked, and there's this arms-folded sullen girl. She goes, that's my daughter. Can you tell me how to make her love me again? Is there a point of no return? Hopefully not. But you can't make your kids love you again. You can't. You have to earn it. And you have to do a lot of the things we're talking about here. And especially the barking orders, the doing that. It doesn't work.
3: You know, I want to be mindful of that parent that may be going, oh my goodness, that's me. That's what I've done. What can they do differently now after hearing this? They feel that conviction. Conviction's a good thing. What can they do so differently now, tonight?
5: Admit it to your child.
3: What does that sound like? Play that out for me.
5: I think maybe I've been a little bit too bossy and not giving you enough credit for what you're capable of doing. Mm. So if you want me to change one thing, just give me one thing, because I can't completely change myself. But what's one thing you would like me to do differently? And then wait. Parents have a tendency to want to answer their own questions. So they'll say, what can I do differently? Do you want me to do this? Do you want me to do that? Ask the question and wait. And at first they might say, nothing. No, I really think there's something. Just wait. Silence is a huge tool for building communication. Just wait.
4: And there's one really short word. You you can listen for, and make this agreement with your child to say, if I say something that's really off, or, you know, just say, ouch.
3: Yeah.
4: I don't understand why you can't just do what I tell you to do. Ouch.
3: That's good.
4: What did I, then you get, I didn't mean it. You know, I just, let's do a do-over.
3: Yeah. I like that.
4: Yeah.
3: Yeah. Kind of a catch word to say, okay, this isn't going in a good way. Okay. It hurts. I like that. I might use that even with my 20-somethings now. This has been so good, and I want to encourage you that there's more. The book is full of material, things we weren't able to touch on. Excellent stuff. Also, we have the 7 Traits of Effective Parenting assessment that I'd love to have you take. It's absolutely free. It takes probably about 7 to 10 minutes. Mm-hmm. It'll show you the things that you're doing well and some areas to improve in. There'll be some resources recommended that can help you in those weaker spots. But what a great assessment to be able to do and to be able to know what I need to strengthen my parenting skills in. That's a good thing to do. And, of course, picking up the book is another good thing to do. Middle School, The Inside Story, What Kids Tell Us But Don't Tell You. And if you make a gift of any amount, we'll send you the book as our way of saying thank you for being part of the ministry. You can do that monthly or a one-time gift. Also, don't forget our caring Christian counselors are here to help you. If you're hitting the wall and you've heard this, maybe you feel guilty and you don't know what to do now, call our counseling team. They'll set up a time to get back with you, and they'll walk you through some additional things you can do. In terms of supporting the ministry, last year alone, we helped 80,000 parents through a crisis. Do you want to be part of that? Why don't we work on hitting 100,000 for next year? So join us in this journey, helping parents to build a home that loves the Lord. They love each other. Won't we have a better culture if that's the case? Mm. I think the answer is yes.
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3: Cynthia and Sue, thanks again for being with us. 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Thank you.
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2: He was in heaven, hearing the praise of the angels, in intimate fellowship with the Father, but in obedience to the Father who sent his Son into the world, he emptied himself of that prerogative and came to the earth. Now he is among disciples and Pharisees and Sadducees and antagonists and Romans and haters. Not the praise of the angels that he had in heaven. That's why in John 17, Jesus said, "Restore to me the glory that I had with you before the world was." The prerogatives of deity. He emptied himself of that. Second thing that he emptied himself of was his independent authority, or the independent use of authority. That is, he came to the earth as a servant of the Father. He would say, "Not my will, but your will be done." I came, he said in another place, "not to do my own will, but to do the will of my Father who sent me." So he voluntarily emptied himself of the prerogatives of deity, though he was still God in human flesh at that time, emptied himself of independent authority, being submitted to the will of the Father all the way to the cross until the ascension. Okay, that's called the kenosis, the emptying. Now let's apply that. That's theological. Let's get practical. Paul says, that's your attitude, should be like Jesus. Let this mind be in you. Don't be high-minded, conceited, selfish, but in lowliness of mind, let each esteem others better than himself. Example, ultimate example, Jesus, God, who emptied himself of the prerogatives of deity, emptied himself of independent authority, submitted to the Father, willing to suffer, willing to pay the ultimate price in submission to the will of the Father. Think like that. Live like that. Have that kind of an attitude. That's how this is applied. And being found in appearance as a man, he humbled himself, became obedient to the point of death, even the death of the cross. Therefore, God also has highly exalted him and given him the name which is above every name, that at the name of Jesus every knee should bow, of those in heaven, and of those on earth, and of those under the earth, and that every tongue should confess that Jesus Christ is Lord, to the glory of God the Father. One day, every single human being, Christian, Muslim, Buddhist, atheist, agnostic, will confess that Jesus Christ is Lord.

0: because he will come back and the world will recognize him. They will mourn over their unbelief, mourn over him, but his name will be King of Kings and Lord of Lords. Everybody will be forced to confess that. Everybody will one day understand that. Some of us have made a decision to make that confession now and not wait for then, when every knee will bow and every tongue will confess. Some knees and some tongues have bowed and confessed now. It's called salvation. We've received Christ as our Lord and Savior. It is voluntary. It is not enforced. We love him as our Lord. We love him as our Savior. And I would suggest, if Jesus Christ is not yet your Lord and Savior, that you also bow the knee now and make the confession now, so that you will have the joy of your Lord for eternity. You say, no, I'm not ready to do that. Okay, one day you will, and that day will be too late. This is the age of grace. There's coming an age where it will not be the age of grace. Every knee will bow, every tongue will confess that Jesus Christ is Lord. But there's something I want you to look at. It says, God has highly exalted him. Jesus rose from the dead. Jesus ascended to the right hand of God the Father. Jesus is back in glory with his Father. But God has given him the name which is above every name. Now, what's interesting about that verse, he didn't give him a name, but the name. It's a definite article. It is some exalted name or title that God the Father has given to Jesus. What is that name? Well, some in reading this would say, well, it is his name, Jesus. Okay, perhaps. However, the name Jesus was a very common Jewish name. Not just in the New Testament, back in the Old Testament. Joshua. Jesus and Joshua, same name. Yeshua in Hebrew. Joshua in the Greek language, Jesus, or the English transliteration of it. So we would say, well, it's Jesus. You know, the angel said, you'll call his name Jesus, Yeshua, Joshua, which means God saves, for God will, he will save his people from their sins. But I want you to keep reading, because it could be that the name that the Father is going to give or gives to Jesus is mentioned in verse 11, that every tongue should confess that Jesus Christ, here it is Lord. Lord, to the glory of God the Father. I think what Paul is saying is the Father in heaven gives the Son the title Lord. The Lord gives Jesus the title Lord. You remember Psalm 110? This is how it begins. The Lord said to my Lord, sit at my right hand until I make your enemies a footstool. Very important text, because Jesus in Matthew 22 brings this up. He said to the religious leaders one day, what do you think about the Messiah? Whose son is he? And they said, the son of David. And so Jesus said, well, then why did David in the Spirit call him Lord? And he quotes Psalm 110. The Lord said to my Lord, sit at my right hand till I make your enemies a footstool. If he's his son, how can he be his Lord? There's a good answer to that. They just didn't have that when Jesus brought it up. But I think what he's talking about here is the King of Kings and Lord of Lords, the name designated by God the Father, is his own title, Lord, Lord of all. Every tongue will confess that Jesus Christ is Lord. That's the name, to the glory of God the Father. Therefore, my beloved, as you have always obeyed, not in my presence only, but now much more in my absence, work out your own salvation with fear and trembling. I cannot tell you how many people that verse has bothered and stumbled. People come up to me worried. What do I do? It says I have to work out my own salvation. It sounds like it's a self-help salvation. That you are saved by doing good works. You got to work it out. If you don't work it out, you won't be saved. That's why context is always important. Any text separated from its context becomes a pretext. Here's the context. It says, work out your own salvation, but keep reading. For it is God who works in you both to will and to do for his good pleasure. So verse 12 is not Paul saying, God helps those who help themselves. Work out your own salvation. You won't be saved unless you earn it. But be honest, most people believe you get saved by doing good works. Well, you know, I've done a few good works in my time, pastor, and I've gone to church, and I've done some nice things for poor people, and therefore, when I die, I think I've done enough good works to kind of push me over the edge into heaven. That is how most people on earth who believe in a heaven think that's how you get to heaven. By the way, that's exactly how Martin Luther thought you get to heaven. At first. And I bring this up because last Thursday, I happened to go down to Wittenberg, Germany, to the very church that Martin Luther nailed the 95 Theses on the door in Latin that sparked the great Protestant Reformation. Martin Luther was an Augustinian monk in Erfurt, Germany, but he was a troubled soul. He struggled. He struggled with being good enough to go to heaven, honestly. In fact, there's an old German word that summarizes this called Anfechtung. And it was this existential dread of, I've got to do certain things in order to get to heaven, and I feel like I've not done enough. Today we would call it probably depression, but he was living under this cloud. And so he would go to confession, and he would go to confession. Every single day as an Augustinian monk, he went to confession. Sometimes it is recorded up to 6 hours a day. Here's why. Martin Luther thought, I have to confess my sins. If I don't confess my sins won't be forgiven. But I can't confess my sins unless I remember my sins. So he would do everything he could to jog his memory, to remember every single thing he had done wrong, because if my sin is not confessed, my sin is not forgiven. But if my sin is not remembered, my sin cannot be confessed. So he would just struggle with confessing every bad thought. And the priest that he confessed to was Johann von Staupitz, who got tired of Martin Luther confessing that long. It's like, dude, really? Every day? Why every day? Because I get my sins forgiven today, but tomorrow's a new day. I start sinning again.
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0: So eventually, von Staupitz said to young Martin Luther, look, you're coming to me every day confessing your sins. Go out and commit some real sins. Murder, adultery, something that can be forgiven. But all these little peccadillos is ridiculous. And that is because he was weighed down with his sin and thought he had to do good works to get to heaven because of what he was taught in the Catholic Church. Eventually, Staupitz said to Luther, you know, there's a job opening in Wittenberg at the university there to teach the Bible. You ought to go there and teach the Bible. So Martin Luther went to Wittenberg, started teaching the Bible, started teaching the book of Psalms, read Psalm 22, and something grabbed his heart. Psalm 22, my God, why have you forsaken me? And he thought, Even Jesus suffered from this deep remorse of being separated from the Father. Why? Must be because he bore our sin, and that was the separation. So theologically, he was getting that right. But why is it that I feel so burdened? So he started reading and teaching the book of Romans. And he made it through chapter 1, got up to verse 16 and 17, talks about the righteousness of God. The righteousness of God is revealed from heaven, from faith to faith, as it is written, the just shall live by faith. When he read that, he thought, these are his words. I don't love God, I hate him. He is so perfectly righteous, he has such a high standard, I can never attain to it, that's my problem. I'm confessing my sins to get right with him, I have to do certain things to be right with him. God is perfect in his absolute righteousness. But he kept reading that verse over and over again, and he thought, but it says after that, the just shall live by faith. So what's the connection? And it dawned on him as he studied that verse. The term the righteousness of God wasn't just God's own attribute of righteousness that he had within himself, but it's the righteousness he gives freely, imputes is the word we would say, freely to anyone who will believe in him. Believe that what Jesus did on the cross was enough. Because it says, the just shall live by faith. Now he realized this. It doesn't matter how high God's standard of righteousness is. Yes, I can never attain to it. I don't have to. It's a free gift. He gives me the righteousness of Christ. That is, he treated Jesus like you and I deserve to be treated so that he could treat you and I like Jesus deserves to be treated. And he thought, that's the gospel. Set him free. He said, when I discovered that, it's as if I walked through the gates of paradise. And he was set free. Anyway, I diverted. Back to our text. Work out your own salvation. Notice how he writes that. He doesn't say work for your own salvation. He doesn't say work at your own salvation. Work toward your own salvation. He just says, work it out. If I give you a math problem, I know that the hard science of mathematics will prevail if you follow the rules, but here's the math problem. You now need to work it out. You're not going to change a thing. The rules are in place. Just work it out. Or perhaps here's a better example. If you're a musician and a composer gives you the score of music, he is or she has put the notes on the scale. There's the measures, you know the timing, you know the beat, you know the musical notes that you are to play. The composer has done all the work. You as a musician need to work out the melody. You see the point? See the difference? So work out your own salvation, for it is God who works in you both to will and do of his good pleasure. That's the beauty of it. God says, work it out. Work out the problem. Work out the musical score. I don't know how. Don't worry. I'll work through you. For it is God who works in you both to will and to do of his good pleasure. The word for God works in you is the word energizes you. He gives you the capacity. Whenever I fly to Phoenix, Arizona, I love the airport because all the terminals are connected with this moving walkway. Have you ever been there and you go through the, I got to go to that terminal way down there. No problem. Just start walking, but walk on the moving walkway because you'll get there really quick. Now, I notice some people walk without the moving walkway, and I can stroll and I pass them by even if they're running. Say, so, okay, you're working for it. I'm working out it. So if I'm late for a plane like I thought I was once, I was so glad for that moving walkway because it energized me. It propelled me. Now, I was walking, but it was pushing. It was energizing. So work out your own salvation, but God provides the walkway for you to get there. He's going to work in and through you. So it's a beautiful, beautiful example of context. Do all things without murmuring and disputing. Wouldn't you love to write that in your teenage son or daughter's bedroom as a big sign? Do all things without murmuring and disputing. Maybe in every room in your house. That you may become blameless and harmless children of God without fault in the midst of a crooked and perverse generation among whom you shine as lights in the world. Our attitudes are important. Our communication is important. Nobody likes a complainer. People will turn you off. They'll listen to you once. You keep complaining and keep doing it. Automatic switch off. Eventually, nobody cares. Do all things without murmuring. That's kind of talking under your breath. And disputing or arguing. Bad attitude. But he says, because you want to be harmless, blameless, children of God, without fault, in the midst of a crooked and perverse generation, among whom you shine as lights in the world. Now, the word there for lights is the word phoster. It would be used of the stars shining at night. So if it's a very dark night and you look up at the sky, there's no light pollution, the stars are dazzling. And sometimes the stars, given the right atmosphere, can be enough to guide you at night. The moon helps, but even starlight can. Interesting thing about light, light is electromagnetic energy. It travels at 186,000 miles per second. And we are told that the light you are seeing from the stars, many of them are so far away that the light that comes to your eye left the star thousands of years ago, traveling at 186,000 miles per second, but there's so many light years away that you are just now, after thousands of years, seeing it. Okay, you and I shine. We are to be glow in the dark people. The world is dark, so glow. The world's a mess, so have a message in the mess. Glow in the dark, shine your light. Well, it might take so long to get there. Let it shine anyway. Holding fast the word of life so that I may rejoice in the day of Christ that I have not run in vain or labored in vain. Yes, and if I am poured out as a drink offering on the sacrifice and service of your faith, I am glad and I rejoice with you all. For the same reason, you also be glad and rejoice with me. Paul was in prison. He did not know if he was going to live or die. He didn't know what the verdict would be. He knew that he had a court date before Caesar himself. He had appealed to Caesar. He was waiting to stand in front of Caesar Nero and have the opportunity to share the gospel even with that Roman emperor. But he didn't know what the verdict would be. He might live, and he said, you know, in the last chapter, I'm sort of in a quandary here. I have a desire to depart just to die and be with Christ, but to be here is more needful for you. So, yeah, you know, sort of a toss-up. But he says, I am being poured out as a drink offering. Now that, I think, is Paul saying, I'm at a place where I can already see the handwriting on the wall, and it might be that I will die here. Because he uses the same phrase at the end of his life, which doesn't come now, but later on, he writes to 2 Timothy, and he says, for I am being poured out as a drink offering, and the time of my departure is at hand. I have fought the good fight. I have finished the race. I have kept the faith. Finally, there is laid up for me a crown of righteousness, which the Lord, our righteous judge, will give to me, and not to me, but all those who love his appearing. So that is the end of Paul's life. He uses that language, but he uses it here thinking, this might be it. This might be the time where I pour out my life. Now, the idea of this imagery was a drink offering. Remember in the Old Testament? Ever hear the term drink offering? These were libations where they would pour like wine onto a sacrifice that is on the burnt altar. So it was an act of worship, and Paul sees the giving of his life for the Lord in prison as a form of worship. Right? Present your body as a living sacrifice, holy and acceptable, which is your reasonable service, Romans 12. I might be literally giving my life for the gospel in prison. I might be pouring myself out as a drink offering. If so, I am glad and rejoice with you all. For the same reason, you also be glad and rejoice with me. In chapter 1, he said, the things that have happened to me have happened for the furtherance of the gospel. I've been arrested, I'm in prison, but don't worry. I want you to rejoice. I'm okay with that. I'm rejoicing. God is present. God is using me. And now again, for the same reason, you also be glad and rejoice with me.
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0: Welcome to The Word for Today, featuring the Bible teaching ministry of Pastor Chuck Smith, founder of the Calvary Chapel Movement. This radio program is a chapter-by-chapter, verse-by-verse study through the entire Bible. And on today's edition of The Word for Today, Pastor Chuck continues his message, Spiritual Understanding, as we pick up in 1 John chapter 2, verse 26. And now, with today's study, here's Pastor Chuck.
1: These things, he said, have I written unto you concerning them that would seduce you. But the anointing, that unction, same word, that you have received of him abides in you, and you need not that any man should teach you, but as the same anointing teaches you of all things, and is truth, and is no lie, and even as it hath taught you, ye shall abide in him. Now, in the declaration that you have need that no man should teach you, but the Holy Spirit would teach you, and Jesus promised that. He said, but the Comforter, which is the Holy Ghost, which the Father will send in my name, he will teach you all things and bring all things to your remembrance whatsoever I have commanded you. And for you to really learn anything takes the work of the Holy Spirit within your heart. Now, the interesting thing is, though I may be teaching you God's word and God's truth, and some of you are seeing it and understanding it, and it's being clarified, and you say, wow, yeah, man, great. And others are saying, what in the world is he talking about? When's this thing going to get over? You know, I'm going to go to Bob's, you know. And what's happening? With some, the Holy Spirit is teaching. You couldn't learn unless the Holy, you know, even though you're hearing truth, even though you read truth, you read the Word of God, unless the Holy Spirit teaches you, you can't really comprehend or understand it. The natural man does not understand the things of the Spirit, neither can he know them. They are spiritually discerned, but he that is spiritual understands all things. Now, what John is not saying is that we don't need teaching or men to be teaching the Word of God. For Paul says that the Lord has placed in the church pastor teachers. And God would not place them there unless we needed pastor teachers. But though I may be called as a pastor teacher and may be teaching the Word of God, you can't really learn the Word of God except the Holy Spirit bear witness to your own heart of the truth and plant the truth within your heart. So the teaching really comes from the Holy Spirit. That which, you know, really sticks in your heart and abides in your heart. It's an interesting thing that I learn even from my own tapes. And a lot of times as I'm listening to my tapes, I said, did I say that? It must be, that's my voice. I don't remember saying that. Hey, that's good, that's rich. Because of the anointing of the Spirit and the gift of teaching. And so, that's what John is saying here. We need the Holy Spirit to teach us all things. Our hearts need to be open to the Spirit of God. We cannot learn the things of the Spirit apart from the work of the Holy Spirit in teaching us. That is why whenever we open the Bible to read it, we should pray, now, Lord, you teach me. Let the Spirit of God just instruct my heart in the way of truth. And now, little children, what does it teach you? What does it teach you? Abide in him. That's the message. Abide in Christ. Now, little children, abide in him, that when he shall appear, we may have confidence and not be ashamed before him at his coming. Now, if you abide in Christ, then you will be walking as he walked. I wonder just what I will be doing when the Lord suddenly, in a moment, in a twinkling of an eye, calls me home, raptures his church. What will I be doing? Well, I'll tell you, I know what I don't want to be doing. honestly, now really, to be honest with you, I hope I'm not watching a football game on TV. I would think that that would be sort of a waste of time. And I think, oh, man, you know, I don't want the Lord to catch me wasting time. Now, I would prefer that I be probably here preaching when the Lord comes. Hey, all right, look where I am, Lord. You know. Now, we need to live in the awareness that the Lord can come at any time. You don't want to be ashamed at his coming. Whoops, Lord. The Bible tells us to redeem the time. Buy up the opportunities. Take advantage of the time that God gives us. That we might have confidence and not be ashamed before him at his coming. For if you know that he is righteous... Do you know that he is righteous? How do you know that he is righteous? Oidos or gnosko? We know that he is righteous by the Spirit intuitively. Then ye know that everyone that doeth righteousness is born of him. How do I know that? Because I can see them. And by experience, I know those that do righteousness are born of him. So you have the oidos and the gnosko both in the one verse there. Behold, what manner of love the Father hath bestowed upon us that we should be called the sons of God. I love that verse. Behold, what manner of love God has bestowed upon you that you should be called the son of God. What glorious love that God should adopt me as his son, that God should claim me as his son, that God should call me his son. What manner of love God has for me that he would call me his son. Therefore, the world does not know us because it did not know him. Beloved, now are we the sons of God, and it doesn't yet appear what we're going to be, but we know that when he appears, we're going to be like him, for we will see him as he is. Now, we should not look for the rapture to make a tremendous transition and change in our lives. You know what I would hope? I would hope that I could be in heaven for an hour before I realized it. That I walked in such fellowship with the Lord, such communion with him, lived so close to him, that suddenly I say, man, the air is clear, isn't it? Where am I? Hey, this is heaven, you know. And you'd be there an hour before you ever knew it. That there would be no real radical change. And then people are looking for real radical changes to take place. But you know, the Spirit working in our heart day by day is conforming us into the image of Christ. And we are being changed from glory to glory into the same image by the power of his Spirit working in us, so that there should not be some dramatic, radical change when we then come right into the actual presence of our Lord in glory. You see, what will we be occupied with when we get there? Just loving him and fellowshipping and worshiping him. Sharing with him. What should we then be occupied with here? Just loving him, serving him, worshiping him. It shouldn't bring to pass a real radical change. You know, 180 degrees. Running in my flesh, hard as I can this way, and then rapture, you know. Back now the other way. But just that transition right on in. Now we are the sons of God. It doesn't yet appear what we're going to be. You know, the Bible is interesting in that it doesn't give us that much insight into just what heaven is going to be like. And the reason why is because there are no words that can describe it. That's what Paul said of his experience, was caught up into the third heaven, and hey, I heard things that it would be a crime to try to describe them in human language. I'm not going to even try. It would be a crime to try to describe them with human, there is no human language that can express these things. So because language is limited and is incapable of really expressing the fullness of the glory, the beauty, it just remains not described for us. Eye hath not seen, ear hath not heard, neither hath it entered into the hearts of men those things that God has prepared for those that love him. But God has begun to reveal them to us by his Spirit. Now, there are occasions when I have a taste of heaven, the special work of God's Spirit within my heart, and I'm carried into an ecstasy. I experience a joy that's indescribable, full of glory. I feel a deep, glorious peace that I can't describe. Spirit of God beginning to reveal to me some of those things of the heavenly scene, but yet so far beyond anything that words could describe. What if you had a child that was blind and you tried to describe the sunset that we had last night? With a child who has never seen the oranges and the reds and the clouds and the beauties, the fading out into the light blues and the pinks and all. How could you, with words, adequately describe the beauty of a sunset? It defies description. So the heavenly scene defies description. The Bible doesn't attempt to. It just tells you, hey, it's glory beyond anything you could ever believe or imagine. It doesn't yet appear what we're going to be. Paul said, some of you will ask, how are the dead raised? With what body will they come? And he doesn't really seek to tell us too much about the body, only in the fact that it's going to be vastly superior to the body that we have. We're planted in corruption, we're going to be raised in incorruption. We're planted in weakness, we're going to be raised in power. We're sown in dishonor, we're going to be raised in glory. We're planted as a natural body, we're going to be raised in a spiritual body. There's a natural body, there's a spiritual body. As we've borne the image of the earth and been earthy, so shall we bear the image of the heavens. When you put a seed into the ground, it dies before it comes forth into new life. And the body that comes out of the ground isn't the body that you planted. All you planted was a bare grain. God gives it a body that pleases him. So is the resurrection of the dead. New body. Not going to be the body I planted in the ground. I'm not going to have gimpy knees. I'm not going to have bad eyes. I'm not going to have a bald head. Not going to have wrinkles. Glorious new form. I don't know what it is. Does not yet appear what I'm going to be. That doesn't bother me. I know this. I'm going to be like him. Hey, that's all that matters. I'm going to be like him, for I'm going to see him as he is. Now that's my hope tonight. I'm going to be like him as I see him as he is. And every man who has this hope in him purifies himself even as he is pure. This to me is one of the most purifying hopes within the church. Jesus is coming at any moment. I'm going to be changed to be just like him. I'm going to see him as he is. And so that keeps me from doing a lot of things that I might otherwise do, from getting involved in a lot of wasted time that I might otherwise get involved in. Because the Lord is coming soon and I want to use my time for his glory. Keep myself pure. Whosoever commits sin. Now this word commit should be translated practices sin. Or living in sin. Whosoever is living or practicing sin is transgressing the law, for sin is lawlessness. And you know that he was manifested to take away our sins, and in him is no sin. Now, I pointed out in chapter 1 that the sins plural refer to the fruit. Sin singular refers to the nature of sin in us here in 1 John. So the sin singular, here in far as Christ is concerned, in him is no sin. That is, there was no nature of sin. We have a sinful nature. If I try to deny that, I'm only deceiving myself. The truth isn't in me. If I say I have no sin, I don't have a sinful nature, then I'm only deceiving myself. If I say my sinful nature has never borne any fruit, I've never sinned, then I do even worse. I make God a liar now. But Jesus did not have a sinful nature. He was born of God, conceived of the Holy Spirit. He died, as Peter said, as a lamb without spot or blemish. Spot, an inherent defect. He didn't have the inherent defect. Nor were there any acquired, the blemishes. I have both. I have spots and blemishes. I have the inherent sin, nature of sin. And it has produced too much fruit. So, thank God for the blood of Jesus Christ. Having confessed my sins, he's faithful and just to forgive me and to cleanse me from all unrighteousness. So whosoever is practicing sin is transgressing the law, for sin is the transgression of the law, and you know that he was manifested to take away our sins. He came in order that he might die for my sins, that he might take away my sins and my guilt. And in him is no sin, nature. Whosoever abides in him does not practice sin, and whosoever practices sin has not seen him, neither known him. Pretty powerful words that cause us to examine our own lives. If I am living a life of practicing sin, I really don't know him. I really haven't seen him. If I really know him, then I'm going to be free from the practice of sin. Little children, let no man deceive you, and don't deceive yourself. He that doeth righteousness is righteous even as he is righteous. Now, Christ, our example in purity. Every man that has this hope in him purifies himself even as he is pure. He is our example in righteousness as he that doeth righteousness is righteous even as he is righteous. He that is practicing sin is of the devil. For the devil sinneth from the beginning. And for this purpose the Son of God was manifested, that he might destroy the works of the devil. So, again, don't deceive yourself. If you are practicing sin, living in sin, you're not of God. You're a part of that rebellion against God, led by Satan. Whosoever is born of God does not practice sin, for his seed remaineth in him. And the word his there in your Bible, if you capitalize that, because it refers to Jesus Christ. His seed remaineth in him, and he cannot sin because he is born of God. You see, I have been born now of God. I have been born again. This is what Jesus was talking to Nicodemus about. He said, hey, fellow, you got to be born again if you're going to enter into the kingdom of heaven. He says, how can I be born again? I'm an old man. I can't go back to my mother's womb and be born. He said, no. That which is born of the flesh is flesh, but that which is born of the spirit is spirit. Don't marvel when I say you've got to be born again. Born of the Spirit, the new birth. Now, born of the flesh, I was born a sinner, the nature of sin. And because of the nature of sin, there was the fruit, a sinful life. Now, I have been born again through the work of Jesus Christ. Being born again, I have now a new nature. And when I do something that is untowards, mean, ugly, nasty, I can't say, oh, well, you know, that's just my old nature. Because I have now a new nature. I've been born again. So that doing the righteous things become natural. Sin becomes unnatural to the child of God. It doesn't mean I don't sin, but it does mean that it becomes an unnatural thing to me. Doing righteousness becomes the natural thing of my life. Doing the right thing comes naturally. The nature of Christ, his seed abides in me, and I can't practice sin. It's opposite to my new nature. It's opposing my new nature. I may fall into sin, but it's so opposing to my new nature that I'm miserable, I'm uncomfortable, and I come right out of it and I say, Lord, forgive me, I was a fool. I was blind and foolish, oh Lord, forgive me. I can't be comfortable living in sin. It's miserable because of my new nature. I'm out of character now with the new nature that I have in Christ. And so we are what we are by nature. That's why you need the new nature. That's why Jesus said you've got to be born again.
2: 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Now here's Pastor Chuck.
1: May the Lord bless you and keep his hand upon your life, and may he help you to walk in all righteousness and holiness, for he is Jehovah our God, and he is a holy God, and he wants his people to be a holy people. That the name of the Lord would not be blasphemed by my actions, but that people, in seeing my good works, will glorify our Father who is in heaven. God bless you, and may the face of the Lord shine upon you and his love burn in your hearts all through the week. In Jesus' name.
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1: Paul here is bringing up to the Corinthians that at one time they were idolaters, enslaved to idolatry. And literally what they were doing, they were worshiping demons. But when they came to Christ, the light was turned on. And now those idols they worship, they're supposed to get rid of them and burn them and get rid of them completely and fully. It's very important.

0: Welcome to Somebody Loves You Radio, the Bible teaching ministry of Roel Reese in Diamond Bar, California. Today's study takes us once again to 1 Corinthians, and we're glad to have you with us. You know, God gives each of us different spiritual gifts and a unique calling, but with Christ as our leader, we can all serve the Lord together. Stay with us to consider how much more you can accomplish for God's kingdom when you work in cooperation with others. Today's study is titled Unity in the Church. Here's Roel Reese in 1 Corinthians chapter 12.
1: It's amazing how the book of Corinthians shares so much light concerning people within the church. And one of the great problems that Paul writes about is that this unity within the church, the divisions that they had, the misuse of the gifts of the Holy Spirit. Remember when we started the first letter in chapter 1, he talked about divisions. And then chapter 2, he talked about the natural man, then the actual spiritual man, and the carnal man. And then he goes on to talk about the lawsuits that are going on among Christians, where Paul says, instead of going to court, why don't you guys settle your issues outside of court so that the gospel is not shamed? And I think that's something that within the church that we have to learn, that God is in full control and that the church needs to be united but not divided. And yet there's a lot of churches that are totally divided when it comes to the gospel of Jesus Christ. And yet Paul here is going to be sharing some pretty heavy things with us this evening. Now what he's going to do, he's going to be dealing with the proper use of the gifts of the Holy Spirit. The church had a real problem in Corinth concerning the gifts of the Holy Spirit. And the reason for that, there was an abuse of them. And remember that Paul says that these people in Corinth were very carnal people that were dividers of the flock of God. So Paul writes now and he says, okay, let's deal with this issue concerning the Holy Spirit, who he is, and what he intends to do within the life of each believer. So he begins now in chapter 12, verse 1. And now we see, first of all, how we confess the same Jesus. Not a different Jesus, but the same one. He says, now concerning spiritual gifts, brethren. Now, first of all, the word gifts are not found in the original language of Greek. Literally, it should be reading this way, not concerning spirituals, not gifts. He'll use that later on. And what's incredible here, he's going to be teaching concerning the spirituals to the Corinthian church. He says, and I don't want you to be ignorant of what I'm going to teach you. The problem with the Corinthian church is they were very ignorant when it came to the things of the Holy Spirit. I think that today, people are still ignorant concerning the gifts of the Holy Spirit. I can remember when I first got saved. I got saved, went to Costa Mesa with Chuck. And because I was being taught the Word of God, when I would go to different churches to visit, I would see this order in the church, especially concerning the gifts of the Holy Spirit. While the pastor was teaching, someone would get up and start prophesying or speaking in tongues. And then they would start shouting and yelling, and then

0: come back down. And to me, as a new believer, I thought it was chaotic. I thought, man, where is the order in the church? And I was just a new believer. And as I began to read the Bible and study the Bible from Genesis to Revelation, when I got into the New Testament, I got to the book of Corinthians, it answered a lot of my questions that I had. And I don't know how many of you have ever studied the gifts of the Holy Spirit. It's incredible that Paul the Apostle, in all of his letters, for example, in the book of Romans, chapter 12, what he does there is he speaks to us in verses 6 through 8, he speaks to us about the gifts of the Holy Spirit. And what he does there, he gives us 7 gifts of the Holy Spirit. In the book of Ephesians, chapter 4, 11 to 12, he once again gives us 5 more gifts of the Holy Spirit. And then in the book of 1 Corinthians chapter 12, which we'll see today, he's going to give us another set of gifts, 9 of them, that's total 21 gifts of the Holy Spirit given to us. And you think how God blesses people and the way he wants to move in your life, in my life. The problem with believers is that we're always coveting somebody else's gift. We're not content with what God's given to us. That's the real problem. That's an issue in the church. And you have these people that are contentious, and the reason for that is because they're desiring something that God hasn't given to you. You got to be content with what God has given to you. He knows what you can handle and what you cannot handle. Especially in the gifts of the Holy Spirit. Why? Because people get puffed up. And then people get weird. I've seen so many people weird with the gifts of the Holy Spirit. They get this mentality that they're more spiritual than other people. More spiritual. People will know the Spirit of God's upon you. You don't have to tell them. You don't have to tell anybody. It's really important because Satan will use that to knock you down. And I think of how many people back in the Jesus People movement, churches that were actually abusing the gifts of the Holy Spirit by misinforming their congregations. And they would thought they were more spiritual than other people. And then you have the churches like the ones that are dispensationalists. Dispensationalists, they don't believe that the gifts of the Holy Spirit are for today. They said they got stopped and it ceased with the apostles. And then you have the Pentecostals, the super spiritual, emotional people that really do everything out of order because it's all emotionalism. And then you have the dispensationalists and then the Pentecostals over here. And then right in the middle, we believe Calvary Chapel's right in the middle. Not because we're better. No, because we study God's word and there has to be the balance. We believe in all the gifts of the Holy Spirit. What we don't believe is the exercise of the gifts of the Holy Spirit while the teaching is going on. That is speaking in tongues, interpretation of tongues, prophecy, all these things. There's a time and there's a place for the gifts of the Holy Spirit. In Calvary Chapel, when I was going to Costa Mesa many, many years ago, after the service, they would have these afterglow services. For anybody that wanted to be baptized, anybody that wanted to be healed, they would have in the fellowship hall, the elders, they were qualified with the gifts of the Holy Spirit to come and not only to sit down and share with us, but also to share and to lay hands on people that wanted to get baptized by the Holy Spirit. And it was so cool because everything was done decently and in order. One of the things that we don't have today is order in the church. And what happens? If there's somebody in the congregation that is not a Christian, and we don't have order in our fellowship, we don't have order in our teaching, he will say, man, these people are crazy. And they'll get turned off to the gospel of Jesus Christ. So there has to be order in the church. And Paul sets order when he comes to the Corinthian church and says, you guys, this is the problem. Let's solve the problem. This is the correct way to do it according to the word of God. The problem comes when we step out of the word of God and you try your own thing. And that's why it's important for me that when I read the scriptures, that I kind of go to the old, go to the new, and make sure that we have the theme that is given to us so that we don't get out of balance when it comes especially to the gifts of the Holy Spirit. So Paul is telling us here that he's going to be speaking about the spirituals because there's an ignorance in the city and in the church of Corinth. Notice what he says also, verse 2. He says, you know that you were Gentiles or heathens carried away to these dumb idols or demons, however you were led. So he brings up the point that a lot of the Corinthians came out of what? Of heathenism. They were worshiping other gods. They were worshiping demons. And then they came to that place through the knowledge of Jesus Christ. They became born again of the Holy Spirit. And when you become born again of the Holy Spirit, you're not supposed to be back where you came from. This is why a lot of times when new believers get saved, they've been on drugs, whatever. I always ask them this, have you really got rid of everything in your room and in your house that deals with demonology or Satan? The posters, whatever it may be that you have. Because if you don't get rid of the stuff within your bedroom or within your house, guess what's going to happen? You're going to have harassment from Satan. He's going to harass you. And a lot of people get harassed. But once you clean out your house from anything that has to do with idolatry or witchcraft or whatever it is, then what you do is you go and you pray for each one of the rooms in the name of Jesus, and that's nothing weird. Whenever we go to a house and there's somebody that has been demon possessed, what we'll do is we'll anoint the house with oil and we'll pray over the house and over the people for Satan never to rule there again. Remember, Satan is the one that is a liar and the one that brings fear to people. And as believers, what does he say? The light is greater than the darkness. When you go into a room and it's dark, all you have to do in order for the darkness to go away is go to the switch and turn on the light. And the darkness is gone. The problem with people is that people, when they get saved and continue with their dirty music, continue to be on their computers and go to websites that are not edifying and read books that are not edifying. And what you're doing is you're trying to walk one side of the road and another side of the road. You want to be in the world and you want to be in Christ. But what happens, you end up getting split. And you can't do that. You're either on one side or the other side. Make up your mind.
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0: And the bottom line is, if you really want the Holy Spirit to baptize you and to empower you with power, then there can be no leaven in your life. No leaven. You got to get rid of all the leaven. Remember Paul said, little leaven leavens a whole lump? And that's why it's really important for me, not only as a pastor, teacher, and an evangelist, to be able to see when people come and talk to me. I don't baby people. I just tell them what the scripture says. And a lot of times, they'll go to another counselor. You know why? Because they didn't like what I said. They're looking for an answer for themselves that pleases them. Bottom line, they don't want to change. They want somebody to come to that place of agreement with them. But when it comes to the real gospel of Jesus Christ, we cannot agree with unrighteousness or darkness because we're children of the light. And Paul here is bringing up to the Corinthians that at one time they were idolaters, enslaved to idolatry. And literally what they were doing, they were worshiping demons. But when they came to Christ, the light was turned on. And now those idols they worship, they're supposed to get rid of them and burn them and get rid of them completely and fully. It's very important. But see, a lot of times people want to be Christians, but at the same time, they want to keep their idols. You can't do that. Think of all the people within the church that were on bondage to what? To drugs. And you come out of the world, but you say, well, you know what? I'm never going to go back to drugs. And all of a sudden, Satan comes along, and you start backsliding. You go for a little more, and pretty soon you find yourself back on drugs, but this time it's worse. Because the Bible says it's like the what? It's like the pig going back to his mire. You wash him down, you put him in your bathtub, you put perfume on him, and then you release him, and he goes where? Right back to where? To the mud. Because he's a pig. And think of how many people within the church, like the dog going back to his own vomit, and the pig going back to his old dirty hole. It's very important, man, that holiness unto the Lord. God desires holiness. And if you want to be baptized with power, you need the baptism of the Holy Spirit in your life. You need it. The Holy Spirit is with you, in you, and upon you, the Bible says. And what's really cool is he's with you when he's convicting you, bringing you to Christ. When you come to Christ, he comes into you. And then as I come to Christ, begin to read, I ask him to give me power every day so the Holy Spirit, EP, comes upon me. And he what? He empowers me to be able to overcome sin and to stand for righteousness, a hunger and a thirst to know God's truth and not to compromise. And yet think of how many people compromise in the church. Little leaven, leaven's a whole lump, the Bible says. You listen to worldly music, you do whatever you want. If you had a problem with worldly music in the world and you still listen to it, no wonder you're being oppressed. No wonder your mind's messed up. You got to get rid of all the leaven. Plus, your children will get contaminated if you're married and have children. It's like I said this morning, if you're in the home and you're a mother and father and you have children, you know, it's not how you live in public, it's how you live in secret when nobody can see you. What are your attitudes? What is your life like? Anybody can live really a goody life in front of people. But when you're in the home, when you're with your children, when nobody can see you, what is your life? What is your attitude like? Can your children bear witness for you and say, my mom and dad, man, they're godly in the home. And it's really important that you'll never have peace until you make peace with Jesus Christ fully and completely. So Paul wants to make sure that we understand that we need to get rid of the idols in our lives. An idol is something that possesses you and controls your life. And you got to get rid of it. Look what else he says, verse 3. He says, therefore, because of this, what I just told you, I make known to you that no one speaking by the Spirit of God can call Jesus a curse, and no one can say that Jesus is Lord except by the Holy Spirit. I love that verse. Because what he's telling you here, he's bringing you back to this area where there's a lot of people that say, well, I heard somebody say this, say that. If they really have the Spirit of God, they cannot ever curse God. They cannot. The Holy Spirit won't do that. Very important to understand. That's why he says, therefore, I make known to you that no one speaking by the Holy Spirit of God can call Jesus what? Jesus a curse. And it's very important because there are a lot of times people, they'll say, well, I heard this person say this or say that. No. He says, and no one can say that Jesus is Lord except by the Holy Spirit. And who's the Holy Spirit? The one that brings you to conviction and the one that makes you be born again of the Holy Spirit of God. Very beautiful, he says that here. Very important that we understand that. This is the affirmation of the Holy Spirit that God is on the throne. And that the Spirit of God convicts us of our sins. It's not you and I convicting each other. The Holy Spirit is the one that tests you first. When you're thinking of sinning against God, what does he do? He says, don't do it. And then he gives you the opportunity because we have free will to say, well, should I obey or should I disobey? That's where your will comes in. And of course, Satan on one side says, oh, don't listen to God. Go ahead and do it. You'll enjoy it. But when you take up the cross of Jesus Christ and you die to yourself, you know what you're going to do? You're going to obey. You're going to obey God. You're going to die to yourself. You're going to die to those desires. And the reason for that is not for myself, but what I want to do is I want to please God in what I do. That's the bottom line when it comes to Christianity. And yet, think of all the people that do not please or obey God's word, but they do whatever they want. And then they expect God to bless them. And they expect God to do mighty works in their lives. When yet, Paul says, what? You've grieved the Holy Spirit of God. Sin grieves the Holy Spirit of God, because the Holy Spirit's a person. And the word to grieve means to bring pain, to bring pain to the work of the Holy Spirit, that person of the Holy Spirit, which means that the Holy Spirit is hurt in what you're doing, because God loves you and God cares for you. And yet he's giving you that will to make decisions. And the decisions that I make, I want to make sure that I make them according to the word of God, not according to my philosophy, not according to what I've learned in the world. But I want to make sure that it pleases the Lord in what I'm going to do. The movie that I watch, the music that I listen to, the things that I do. Why? Because if I'm not doing those things, then the Holy Spirit is going to be grieved, and he can't work in me and through my life the way he wants to. And whose fault is it? My fault. Because I disobeyed. I didn't obey God's word. And that's why it's really important to understand that. Look what else he says now in verses 4 to 6 now, how we depend on God. Here Paul is showing that while there is a variety of the gifts of the Holy Spirit in the church, notice, there is a basic need. Look what he says. There are diversities of gifts, but the same Spirit. Unity. Christ is the head, and the body of Christ, fingers, toes, nose, ears, mouth, the whole thing. Every part of my body is needed to operate my body. But who's the leader? The head. I mean, think in the Old Testament times, in the book of Judges chapter 1. Because they used to have warfare, bows, arrows, they had spears, they had swords, they would ride horses and chariots. And when some king or some army would be captured by the enemy, you know what the first thing they would do when they would take them prisoners? They cut off their right thumbs and their right toes. You know why? You can't pull the bow anymore. You can't pull the ball. You can't hold on to things. And you can't really walk. You lose your balance. The big toe and the right thumb are important in my body. And a lot of times people don't want to be took because you're always in darkness and smelly. But yet, somebody has to be a toe, right? You got to be content in the body of Christ wherever God has called you to serve. Whether a toe or a thumb or a finger or an eye or an ear, whatever it may be. Every part of the body is needed, notice, and the head leading in order for the body to be balanced and to operate fully the way God intended it to what? To operate. The problem in the church is that everybody wants to be an eye, or everybody wants to be a mouth, or everybody wants to be the best part in the body. And yet, in the scripture, when you read right now, he's going to tell you that God gives to people what he sees is best for you. And yet, why is it that we're always looking to other people and we're covetous to have their gifts when we're not content with our own gifts that God's given to us? That creates problems in the body of Christ. You have to really be careful.
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0: Hi, everybody. This is Pastor Raul Reese. I'd like to invite you to the Pastor's Conference with Bill Stonebreaker, Calvary Chapel, Honolulu. And we're going to be teaching the Word of God, which is going to be neat. Bring your leaders. 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And when we have fellowship, you know, we can eat together and then get taught the Word of God so God can speak to us about our ministries. Come to the conference, Calvary Chapel, Honolulu. May the Lord bless you and keep you. God bless.
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0: As we get older, we may not be able to do everything we did when we were young, and we may retire from our jobs when we reach a certain age. But today on Truth for Life, Alistair Begg reminds us why, no matter how many years we've lived, we still have work to do for God. Let's open our Bibles to the book of Daniel, chapter 10.
1: It is important to realize that the third year of Cyrus, the king of Persia, is a marker for us to recognize what is going on elsewhere. And here you need to turn to Ezra and to chapter 1 for just a moment in order that you can get a hold of this. Ezra chapter 1 reads, in the first year of Cyrus, king of Persia, that the word of the Lord by the mouth of Jeremiah might be fulfilled, the Lord stirred up the spirit of Cyrus, king of Persia, so that he made a proclamation throughout all of his kingdom and also put it in writing. So what have we seen? We have seen that that God enabled Nebuchadnezzar to take the people of God into exile. Now he has prophesied, Jeremiah 25, that the end of this time would come and there would be the opportunity of repatriation. How was it going to be possible for the people to get back to Jerusalem? Well, God says, I'm going to take care of it. And so he stirs up Cyrus. He puts it in the heart of Cyrus, if you like. And Cyrus publishes it abroad that anybody that would like to go back up to Jerusalem is now free to go. And he says, I will try and enable you as you head out. And so a number of them leave. But interestingly, Daniel doesn't leave. I wonder, does that strike you the way it strikes me? Wouldn't you have thought that Daniel would be the first person? Wouldn't you think that he would say, now listen, we're going back, and I have been very, very important in this whole program, and I'm going to be at the front of the parade. I want you to make sure that everybody sees me, everybody knows me, and that it will be credit will be given where credit is due. Well, there's none of that, is there? Now, there wouldn't be in he who is humble and contrite in spirit and who trembles at the word. Well, I suppose part of the reason that he wasn't going back is that he didn't want to go back. He wasn't as physically commanding as he would have been as a younger man. And after all, there were people like Ezra and Nehemiah and their helpers who were put in position ostensibly in order that they might do the heavy lifting. So Daniel stays and he does some heavy lifting of his own. What is that heavy lifting? He prays. His faithfulness is revealed in listening to the word of God and seeking the face of God. And as he seeks the face of God, having understood the great conflict that is about to come, he prays for the people of God immediately in their return to Jerusalem and in the awareness of the conflict that will ensue following that return. In other words, quite remarkably, he is committed to a project in which he himself had no immediate part, and the conclusion of which he would not live to see. Seems to me that that is one of the great tests, especially as we continue in life. People have told me for 32 years now that Cleveland is on the way back. Apparently. I love Cleveland, it's my home. I mean no disrespect. But it's still got a long way to go. I mean, I can't go to Higbee's and haven't been able to go to Higbee's and Twigbee's and everything for Christmas. Now it's a casino on the way back, apparently. So, without doing a disservice to the town planners and everything else, the missing link, it seems to me, in a city like this or in other cities, is to have leaders who are prepared to lead even though they may not see the fulfillment of their vision. Even though they may not live long enough to realize the radical transformation that is involved. If we only want to operate on that which is immediately gratifying to us, then we will probably never make a dent. The real test is in those who are prepared to see beyond the parameters, beyond the horizon, and to give themselves in faithfulness to that which they will never themselves enjoy. And that's exactly what you have here in Daniel. He is engaged in this, even though it is not his to see. That, you see, is part of the reason that we pray for our unsaved kids and our unconverted grandchildren, in the hope that one of the posthumous joys of heaven will be to see then in that day the answer to our prayers, that God has actually fulfilled his covenant promises and that that for which we have labored long and prayed long and never saw the end to may be ours to enjoy in that day. He was faithful. Secondly, he was also fearful. I'm not going to go all the way through the chapter. You can see how many times that notion comes across. The reports that found their way back to him presumably did not become the occasion of immediate gladness. In fact, we're told that he was mourning for 3 weeks. His life was devastated both by the vision and presumably by the reports that came. For your homework, you can read in Ezra chapter 4. And there in Ezra chapter 4, you discover that although the building project had begun, it soon came to a crashing halt. As soon as people realized what was going on and that their focus was still on this God of Abraham, Isaac, and Jacob, they said, we want no part in that, we want to oppose that, and eventually it all stops. And it is in abeyance until you get the beginnings of Nehemiah, when Nehemiah is sad in the presence of the king in Susa, the capital, and eventually he goes up and picks up the project that had come to a halt. And so there is a reason as to why it is that Daniel would be as fearful as he proves himself to be. I find it greatly helpful that he is at one and the same time faithful and fearful. You see, you might think if you're faithful, then you won't be fearful. And if you're fearful, you can't be faithful. But in actual fact, I think faithful and fearful is an understandable combination. You certainly find it all the way through the Bible. Gideon, you're a mighty man of valor. I think you got the wrong person, Lord. I am the least, I am the smallest. I am Jeremiah, you will be the prophet to the nations. I can hardly speak. I'm only a youth. What would I do? Moses, you're the man for Pharaoh. Go to Pharaoh and say, let my people go. I'm no good at that, God. My brother, he's a good public speaker, but I'm not your man. And he who was faithful unto death, who received the crown of life in the Garden of Gethsemane, said, if it might be at all possible, let this cup pass from me. Faithful and fearful. You see, Daniel denies the notion of the kind of rugged driving personality. And instead, we find him not so much on his knees telling people what to do, as on his knees asking God what he should do. So faithful and fearful, and that's why, incidentally, the first word to him from the angelic visitor in verse 12 is fear not. And when he had spoken this word to me, I stood up trembling, and he said to me, fear not. You don't have to tell people to fear not if they're not afraid. And thirdly, frail. It's very straightforward, isn't it? He was faithful, he was fearful, and he was frail. The receiving of this word and the vision laid a great burden on him. The conflict was going to be severe. The conflict was going to involve suffering among the people of God, and his frailty is apparent. He is finding himself in a trance. He's finding himself once again thrown down and on his face. He is struck dumb. His encounter with the majesty and the greatness of God doesn't put him on TV to tell people his amazing story, but actually puts him once again face down. And so what is the word to him? Well, verse 18, and again, one having the appearance of a man touched me and strengthened me. And he said, O man greatly loved, fear not, peace be with you. And here we go, be strong and of good courage. It's similar to the word of God to Joshua, isn't it? And the word of God throughout the Bible. Now, when we think along these lines and we realize that our lives are but a shadow, they're but a breath, we're here today, we're gone tomorrow, we do well just to pause for a moment and see whether this picture in Daniel's life does not have a particular word to say to a certain demographic in this room. I am part of that demographic, and those of you who are not still have to listen to what I'm about to say. I'm speaking now, I'm addressing those who were born a little earlier than others, who have lived into the closing chapters of our lives, recognizing that God, in his purposes, has brought us here, and making sure that we realize that in doing so, he has given to us maturity as a gift. We haven't lived this long by chance, and it may well be that our best days are in front of us. Despite the fact that everything in our culture says, there's not much chance of that. You might as well go and fossilize in Florida because you've got nothing to do and nothing to say. Take your retirement package and make a run for the border. And so it goes on. And when we're tempted to do that, especially in Christian terms and in Christian circles and in the realm of church work, we are in real danger. Therefore, I suggest to you that it is important to take a leaf from Daniel's book. Daniel is not looking back to the good old days. If we had spent time with Daniel, we would have not found him saying, you know, let me tell you about what it was like 70 years ago. I was really on my game then. I mean, we had it going, myself and a few of my friends. Wow, if I could only explain all of that to you, it's terrific. You wouldn't have found him doing that. Nor would you have found him involved in regrets or in recriminations, and certainly not in nostalgia. No, he knows that he is at this point in time and he has a work to do. His work is not the same as the work of those who are repatriated. His work is not the work of building with Ezra and Nehemiah. His work now is to continue to do what God has enabled him to do, that is to listen to the voice of God and to seek the face of God and to pray for the people of God. What an amazing privilege. What an amazing privilege. And if you find yourself at all discouraged, disheartened, thinking that somehow or another you're beyond the pale, that you've got nothing, no real contribution to make anymore, then pay careful attention to this. There is work to be done. The vision has underpinned for him the vital necessity of turning to God in wholehearted devotion, wholehearted dependence, and confessing that we can do nothing and God alone can work. In other words, in 2 Corinthians 4 terms, confessing the fact that we are actually old clay pots. Old clay pots. Now you could, if I was a different kind of preacher, I'd say, turn to the person next to you and say, you are an old clay pot. But I'm not going to do that. Well, you can do it when you get home. And some of you are thinking it right now. But the fact is we are. We're increasingly cracked. We've been around for a long time. We no longer look the way we once looked. Physically, there is a degenerative aspect to it. Emotionally, that may be the case. Certainly in terms of cognitive memory loss and all these other things. We recognize that. But God has purposed to bring us to this day, to this particular Sunday, in order that we might recognize that it's not over till it's over. And if it isn't over, then we must recognize that untold numbers of unknown, faithful, frail, fearful, prayerful servants will be revealed in glory. Untold numbers of unknown people. In other words, when we read in the Bible about the nature of what it will be to see Christ and to be made like him and to receive the crowns that he has purposed for those who are his own, none of us will be disappointed with what we receive, but we will be surprised, I think, without being disappointed, and we'll say, how in the world did that elderly Mrs. So-and-so end up in such a beautiful place? She never seemed to do anything in the church at all. Well, what do you know? What do you know? The God who sees in secret will reward her openly. Well, she didn't have a profile. He didn't have a profile. He was never up front. He never did anything at all, apparently. Oh, you don't realize that the faithful, fearful, unknown ones may be the very first while having been last, and that those of us who were apparently first have been moved a little further down the food chain, and understandably so. None of us will be disappointed. It will all be perfect on that day. Well, you say you're a little steamed up about this, aren't you? Well, I am a little, yes, I must say. Must be feeling my age. In actual fact, my trip to Ireland generated some of this in me. As I was studying the Bible, I found myself going in this direction. And it's partly because my visit to the north of Ireland last week was the occasion of a number of sort of painful discoveries. At one point, as I was sitting in the congregation, someone referred to the older people in the group, older people being anybody over the age of 60. I said, okay, well, that's me. And then also I found out that I qualify to travel on the buses for free. Which is, I guess, supposed to, is a compensation for the fact that you're on your way out, you know? And then I thought, well, that'll be good. As a Scotsman, it appeals to me. And anything for free is absolutely terrific. But in actual fact, it really came across to me when I was saying goodbye to a couple that I had known when I was there previously when I was 45 years of age. That was my last visit to this particular church. And I said to the couple, I said, well, go on your way, go home, and I will go home. And if we continue on the 18-year cycle, then I'll be back when I'm 81. And then I thought, 81? But the thing that really drove it home for me was a visit that I made to one of my heroes. The hero is a lady, her name is Helen Rosevere, a medical doctor and a missionary in the Congo from 1953 on. She went to Congo when I was one. I had read her book as a youngster. Sue and I had had her in our home in Scotland. She visited here. She graduated from Cambridge, and she went as a single woman to the Democratic Republic of Congo, or whatever it is now. It was while she was there that some of her colleagues were killed by terrorists, and she was imprisoned for 5 or 6 months during that time. And after 20 years, she finally came home. Her biography will repay your reading. It's called Give Me This Mountain. That is an autobiography, and in it she recognizes the fact that she was not an obvious candidate for missionary service. Indeed, she says that she almost failed to be enlisted in the ranks of missionary endeavor with the Worldwide Evangelization Crusade. And the reason she said that she was going to fail was because of her failings. And that was that she was a bit of a know-it-all. She was phenomenally stubborn, and she had an ingrained inability to work with others. And yet God took her up and crushed her a little. And the story of her life is actually the story of treading deep, deep, dark valleys and getting a glimpse of mountains. And the autobiography is, of course, the title of it is taken from Caleb, Give Me This Mountain. Here I am today, 85 years old and still as strong as I was at the first. It's an amazing thing. And I found out that she was living, she had been taken into a nursing home just a few miles from where I was taking and staying. And so I asked to borrow a car, and I went to see her. And she's had a stroke. She's 90 years old. She was paralyzed all down her left side. And as we sat together, she never said a word. If you know Helen, she has amazing eyes, beautiful eyes, but scary eyes. You know, you could never, if you were burbling on, you could tell without her saying anything that she knew you were just burbling on. Anyway, her hair was nice. Her glasses were clean. They had cared for her. And she laid in her bed. And I had to do all the talking, which was really hard for me. And eventually we read from the Bible. She listened as I read, and then we held hands as we prayed. And as I prayed, she squeezed my hands. And so the time was gone, and I said, I have to leave now. And if Sue knew that I was here, she would send you her love. And the lady who was in the room who had been caring for her, a lady by the name of Pat, said to her, Helen, do you have a greeting for Alistair to take back to Sue? And nothing happened. And she said, oh, come on now, Helen. Do you have a blessing for Alistair and Sue? And she moved her head just ever so slightly in her pillow, and she turned towards me. And at this level of volume, she said 4 words. Keep on keeping on. Keep on keeping on. be the lesson here, isn't it? 86, 88 years old. Not nostalgia, not regret, not a fascination with himself, but an ongoing commitment to the vision that God has given him and the fulfillment of God's purposes. You see, in the life of an individual and in the life of a church, it will be this overarching reality which will galvanize, sustain, develop, and quicken us for the coming generations. You see, when we talk about building into the next generation, this is not hot air. And some of us have got to be a little more diligent than we've been and step up to the privilege that we enjoy. And even though we're frail and even though we're fearful, with God's help, we can be faithful. And as the chapter ends, of course, Daniel is consumed with the fact that eventually this one who is to come will reign forever and forever.
0: 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Alistair will return in just a minute. Here at Truth for Life, we strive to offer biblically solid books we can recommend to you, books that will provide insight into a broad range of God's truth. And this month, we're recommending a book called The Story of God and Us. It covers the entirety of Scripture. It's a sequential retelling of the story of the entire Bible, God's overarching plan for our salvation. As you read this book, you'll see the author pointing out important lessons and warnings along the way. Specifically, what are we supposed to learn from those who faithfully trusted God, even through trials, and those who didn't? You'll be prompted to think deeply about your own faithfulness to God, His faithfulness to you, and how you fit into His eternal story. The Story of God and Us is a compelling book. You'll find it hard to put down. And if you've never read all the way through the Bible, this is a book that will help you connect some of the missing dots. 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And before we're done here today, let me remind you, if you are in pastoral ministry, the Basics Conference is just around the corner. 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It's a great time of Bible study, worship, fellowship that will encourage both pastors and seminary students to do the basics of ministry well. 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Now here's Alistair with a closing prayer.
1: Well, Father, thank you that your word is worthy of our study, is worthy of our submission, is worthy of our trust. Thank you that eventually, as we think of Daniel, in all of his willingness to serve you, the living God, we eventually find our gaze caught up in the Lord Jesus Christ himself. And he is the one who urges us to be faithful unto death in order that we might receive the crown of life. Help us to know this morning that in our world, with all of its twists and turns, in all of its chaos and in all of its discord, that Jesus Christ is Lord of all. For we pray in his name. Amen.
0: 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Daniel's experience suggests otherwise, and tomorrow we'll examine his vision and his response. 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
4: He said of himself, "I am science." During the COVID-19 pandemic, Dr. Anthony Fauci, the government's disease expert, became the face of efforts to fight the virus. But thanks to Senator Rand Paul, the Kentucky Republican, we're able to look into the mind of Dr. Fauci and his super egotism. Senator Paul has released the diary Fauci kept during the pandemic. It reveals a self-focused man who claimed he was an international celebrity and bragged about the celebrities like Barbara Streisand he had met. It reveals his closeness to President Biden, who pardoned him before leaving office, begging the question, if Dr. Fauci did not do anything wrong, why did he get a pardon? A pardon from what? Biden made it clear he wanted to protect Dr. Fauci from incoming President Donald Trump. Fauci faces his nemesis, Senator Paul, today at a Senate hearing. The diary reveals numerous contradictions about his claims, masks, and his role in shutdowns, from schools to churches. Fauci's salary was more than the president. He loved the limelight. Senator Paul will grill him about what he said in public and what he wrote in his diary. I'm Cal Thomas.
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0: Well, just because your father is the pastor of a church and you grew up in the church and even now go to church, that doesn't mean you're right with God. Today on Abounding Grace, we're reminded of that as we go to 1 Samuel chapter 2. Eli, the high priest, had some boys who were corrupt, stole from the Lord, and stumbled people by the way they lived. While they worked in the tabernacle, they were far from the Lord. We'll take a look at their lives today, contrasting them with Hannah's life of faith. Here is Pastor Ed Taylor, starting with verse 11.
1: Verse 11, the spiritual climate of Israel and his leadership is at rock bottom. Hannah has just given birth to Samuel, dedicated him to the Lord, dropped him off at the temple, prayed a prayer of great goodness and just incredible strength. And then in verse 11, it says, then Elkanah went to his house at Ramah, but the child ministered to the Lord before Eli the priest, and now the sons of Eli were corrupt. They didn't know the Lord. Samuel ministers to the Lord before Eli the priest, but Eli's sons were corrupt and didn't know the Lord. Can you imagine that? That the pulpits of churches and the leadership of churches don't know the Lord? What's happening in our day? It's not unusual. It's not unusual where talent will be elevated above character. It's not unusual that things will be overlooked because that person has some connections in the world. So let's put him in a leadership position in the church. It's not unusual that even through familial relationships within churches, that kids that don't have a walk with the Lord would be given positions of leadership in the church and then find themselves in a place of corrupting those that were coming to worship God. Even though Eli, I believe, did know the Lord, that knowledge and intimacy didn't get passed down to the kids very well, and it definitely didn't get passed down through the bloodline. Parents, understand this. You declare yourself a Christian home and you have children born into a Christian home, but if you don't know the Lord, your kids aren't going to get it because you're not going to disciple your kids. We have an obligation, don't we, parents and grandparents and aunts and uncles and even adoptive parents and relate, we have those influence, school teachers, anyone influencing. We have a responsibility and we have a duty to prepare our kids for heaven. Not for hell. Not to just let them go off on their own. And, we just kind of, it's kind of the cool thing today. Talking about spiritual things and you'll hear a parent, interviewed. We just kind of let our kids figure it out. Yeah. You have an obligation to train your kids in the ways of the Lord. And when they're old, they won't depart. The bloodline doesn't do it. Just because they're born in your own, you have to be intentional in discipling your kids. You got to spend the time investing in your children's lives, no matter. And let me just say this, your kids are always your kids. I don't care how old they are. Amen. And even if they're 50 years old, they're still your baby. So disciple them, speak into their lives. Of course it's different as they get older. You want to respect them as an adult. You want to respect them in their own life, but you still have a voice in their life that no one else has. And it does no good to our children to think that they're going to live on mom and dad's faith. We can't just assume that they're going to follow in our footsteps. And that's what happened with Eli. This guy is a pastor. If you, equating today, he's a priest in the Old Testament, the Old Covenant. But today we would equate that with a pastor or a spiritual leader. And this is just as sad. The sons of Eli were corrupt. And actually, the translation is they were sons of Baal. They were sons of the devil. And they were corrupt. They didn't know the Lord. And notice this, verse 13. The priest's customs with the people was that when any man offered a sacrifice, and the priest's servant would come with a three-pronged flesh hook in his hand while the meat was boiling, and he would throw

0: thrusting into the pan or the kettle or the cauldron or the pot, and the priest would take for himself all that the flesh had brought up, so that they did in Shiloh to all the Israelites who came there also. Before they burned the fat, the priest's servant would come and say to the man who sacrificed, give meat for roasting to the priest, for he will not take boiled meat from you but raw. And if the man said to him, they should really burn the fat first, then you may take as much as your heart desires. He would then answer him, no, but you must give it to me now. And if not, I will take it by force. Therefore, the sin of the young men was very great before the Lord, for the men abhorred or despised the offering of the Lord. When sacrifices were brought to the temple or to the tabernacle, a portion was given to God, and a portion to the priest, and a portion to the one bringing it to keep. And according to the law in Exodus chapter 29, the portion for the priest was to be from the breast and the shoulder, but somewhere along the way they changed it. Now, it was bad enough for this to have been changed from what the law dictated in Exodus, but even worse, the sons of Eli went selfishly beyond that in the name of the Lord. They took what they wanted, when they wanted it, taking even from the Lord. And because of their ungodly lifestyle, their unrighteous attitudes, they were grabbing for themselves and enriching themselves from the ministry, taking advantage of the people. And what they did actually caused the people to hate to come to sacrifice, because they were going to get ripped off. And they didn't want to come to get ripped off. They didn't want to have to go through these things. Jesus deals with this many years later by flipping through the temple and turning the tables over, taking advantage. And it was a grievous sin. Now, it is sad when the men who are supposedly men of God, ministers of God, use their positions to enrich themselves and make sort of a make a shame of the ministry because they take from the people instead of give to the people. And what it does is it caused people to blaspheme God and turn their backs on God. Eli's sons were clearly out for themselves, ripping the people off, even in the process of their sacrifice. It was on the dark backdrop of that sin that the little boy Samuel began to serve the Lord faithfully in the temple. I'm greatly encouraged that even surrounded by poor spiritual leadership, God's going to protect Samuel. God's going to take care of little Samuel. He's going to grow into a godly man and stand for righteousness on behalf of God. This would be a little scary if it was your kid, don't you think? I don't know how long you would stay in a congregation if I represented Eli and I was all messed up and then my kids were all corrupt and they were ripping you off and all you don't have to do is, I don't know how long, I know you guys are well studied, I know you love the Lord and I know you're students of the word. I don't think you'd stay, I think this place would empty out, quite frankly. But you see, the children of Israel didn't have a choice. And for many of them, they thought this is what it's done, this is how it's done. You're ripping me off, it doesn't feel good, but I guess you're doing it in the name of God, so I guess it's okay. And the people that God had entrusted and appointed to the ministry took advantage of the people. And I just want you to know, if you serve here at Calvary, don't take advantage of the people. And if you're coming here in Calvary Chapel, just a group of people that love Jesus, and you're just kind of hanging out, and you go, you know, I love to go to big churches so I can take advantage of people. Don't take advantage of anybody here. You're just among a group of people that wants to serve the Lord. They just are genuine and wanting to give themselves. So please don't take advantage. You know why? Because God will root you out. He'll reveal you. You won't hide here. Don't take advantage of God's people, leaders. Don't take advantage of God's people. Let's just serve the Lord together. Let's develop genuine giving hearts. Let's serve one another. Let's give preference to one another, like the Bible says. Because see, verse 18, there's that but. You got all this nastiness going, but Samuel ministered before the Lord, even as a child, wearing this linen ephod. Moreover, his mother used to make him a little robe and bring it to him year by year when she came up with her husband to offer the yearly sacrifice. And Eli would bless Elkanah and his wife and say, the Lord give you descendants from this woman for the loan that was lent to the Lord. Isn't that true for our kids? Our kids, whether they get dropped off at the temple or not, they don't belong to us. They're loaned to us. They're given to us. And we get to raise them, but they belong to the Lord. And says, thank the Lord, give you the descendants from this woman for the the loan that was lent to the Lord. Then they would go to their own home, and the Lord visited Hannah so that she conceived and bore 3 sons, 2 daughters. Meanwhile, the child Samuel grew before the Lord. It reminds us what was spoken of little Jesus, where he grew in stature and favor before man and before God. And so this loan right here, it's speaking of the loan, you know, that Hannah says, here, I give him to you, but also really in totality, our children belong. So it goes both ways. Not only, you know, we give them to the Lord, but also God allows us to be entrusted with the children and the families that we have. Isn't it a sweet thing though, Rena? Can you see Hannah just putting everything together, just thinking about, I'm going to bless little Samuel. I miss him so much, but he's serving the Lord. He's going to be okay. I'm going to see him maybe at the yearly sacrifice. And so I'm going to make something for him by faith and just bless him. That linen ephod, speaking of the ministry that he was entering into as well. I mean, it's really beautiful. It's a beautiful thing what God is doing in Hannah's life. But if we were the forgetful kind, I think by the time we get to this place in chapter 2, most of us would forget about chapter 1. God has just been so good to her, overwhelming her with his mercy and his grace and his blessing. It's beautiful. Well, it's not so beautiful beginning in verse 22. Now, Eli was very old, and he heard everything his sons did to all Israel and how they lay with the women who assembled at the door of the tabernacle of meeting. That's a nice way of saying they were having sex with women in the church, in the temple, in the place of meeting. They were fornicating. The leaders of the church. And he said to them, why do you do such things? For I hear of your evil dealings from all the people. No, my sons, for it is not a good report I hear. You make the Lord's people transgress. Verse 25. If one man sins against another, God will judge him. But if a man sins against the Lord, who will intercede for him? Nevertheless, they did not heed the voice of their father, because the Lord desired to kill them. And the child Samuel grew in stature and in favor both with the Lord and men. He's totally not affected by this. He is completely covered and protected by God. But these guys, you know, Eli is old. His sons are having sex in the tabernacle. All he did was talk to them, but no discipline. There's a scripture. I want you to jot it down because we're almost out of time. But jot this down. Proverbs chapter 29, verse 19. You see, it's not enough just to tell your kids. It's not enough just to say, you're doing the wrong thing. There must be discipline. There must be discipline. Now, discipline is not just some kind of corporal punishment or spanking. To set that aside for a second, discipline is training. And sometimes in training our kids, there needs to be a lesson that where we associate sin with pain. And the one thing that Eli didn't do here, he told them what they were doing wrong, but he had the authority to remove them. And he didn't do it. Listen to this, Proverbs chapter 29, verse 19. For a servant, mere words are not enough. Discipline is needed, for the words may be understood, but they are not heeded. Discipline must accompany words. And of course, there's a variety of methods of discipline to help train our kids to obey the Lord, because they need to learn how to obey God before they obey their parents. And it's intertwined as they learn how to obey their parents and obey authorities and obey school teachers and obey the law of the land and the police officers and just learn a life of submission. I'm very disappointed in Eli. He's a great failure as a dad, as a spiritual dad. And if Eli wouldn't do it, God will do it. And that's what the end of verse 25, he desired, they're gonna pay for their sin. I'm glad God doesn't do that now, but in the New Testament with Ananias and Sapphira, God took care of them too. So I think God is serious about sin in his house. These evil men would die prematurely. Samuel, on the other hand, just kept growing in the Lord. He not only found favor in the eyes of the Lord, but also in the eyes of men. You know, our kids, in the culture that we live in, our kids sometimes fear that if they stand for the Lord and walk with him, they'll be put down or they'll be left out. They'll be ostracized. And that's not entirely true. Yes, there will be a certain degree of persecution for our kids when they take a stand for righteousness in a very unrighteous world. Yes, there will be. There'll be a certain amount of persecution. We need to comfort them and encourage them, but not try to protect them from that. You take a stand for the Lord, of course people are going to call you. Of course people are going to call you names. Of course things are going to happen. Of course you'll be made fun of. That's the way it is. The Bible says, blessed is that man, Psalm 1, who doesn't walk with the ungodly, who doesn't sit in the seat of the scornful, whose delight is in the law of the Lord, and whatever he does will prosper. You see, if we don't teach our kids at a young age to stand for what is right, no matter what the cost is, they're going to become adults who don't stand for what is right, no matter what the cost is. And it's a very hard habit to unlearn. As parents, we need to remind our kids that the key to having a prosperous, exciting life, the key to finding favor in the eyes of both God and men, is to do what Samuel did. And what Samuel did is he walked with the Lord and he blessed him, no matter what was going on around him. You see this, the child grew in stature. Verse 27 now. Then a man of God came to Eli and said to him, thus says the Lord, did I not clearly reveal myself to the house of your father when they were in Egypt, in Pharaoh's house? Did I not choose him out of all the tribes of Israel to be my priest, to offer upon my altar, to burn incense, to wear an ephod before me? Did I not give to the house of your father all the offerings of the children of Israel made by fire? Why do you kick at my sacrifice and my offering, which I've commanded in my habitation? And honor your sons. Listen to this. Mark this, parents, families. Honor your sons more than me, to make yourselves fat with the best of all the offerings of Israel, my people. Therefore, the Lord God of Israel says, I said indeed that your house and the house of your father would walk before me forever. But now the Lord says, far be it from me, for those who honor me, I will honor, and those who despise me shall be lightly esteemed. Behold, the days are coming that I will cut your arm off and the arm of your father's house, so that there will not be an old man in your house. And you shall see an enemy in my habitation, despite all the good which God does for Israel. And there shall not be an old man in your house forever. But any of your men whom I do not cut off from the altar shall consume your eyes and grieve your heart. And all the descendants of your house shall die in the flower of their age. Lord, I just pray for people that are outside right now and driving. I pray for the police officers, the firefighters. I pray for this storm that's coming through, God, that you would protect those that are unprotected. Just whatever craziness is happening above us, that, you know, the winds wouldn't turn into, you know, tornadoes, and the hail would stay small enough not to do great damage. And then those that are rushing to accidents, those that are having to call 911, the officers that are out protecting us, the firefighters and such, God, you would just have your hand of protection upon them, that the storm would pass and there'd be very little damage, very little injury, no car accidents, you know, whatever. Just put your hand of protection upon our city right now, in Jesus' name. Amen. Amen. So as you read through here, you see God sends a messenger of judgment to Eli to pronounce his judgment. And God is not approving of sin. He's not approving of his son's sin. He's not approving of Eli's sin. And even though he's been long-suffering, don't confuse the long-suffering of God with the approval of sin. Because the Bible says that the long-suffering of God is for salvation, not approval of sin. And let me just say this, as God takes it into his own hands himself, I want to remind me that there is no such thing as secret sin. It might be a secret to people right now, and you know, maybe you just know it, but it's not just you. The Lord knows. And it will be revealed. And it will be revealed in such a way that will bring humiliation. It will bring, well, the Bible says, we were talking about this today as pastors, you know, that it will be shouted from the rooftops. And there's no such thing as secret sin. In Numbers 32, verse 23, the warning is given to us, be sure that your sin will find you out. So just don't mess around with it. Don't think you're hiding it. Because there are those that are trying to be something that they're not, who play the hypocrite in the church. Billy Sunday once said, the evangelist, hypocrites in the church, yes, and in the lodge and at home. Don't hunt through the church for a hypocrite. Go home and look in the mirror. Hypocrites, yes. See that you make the number one less. It's important for us to be very careful not to play games or to fake sincerity with God. God will not be fooled. It's so easy to be self-deceived into thinking that what is done in secret will remain a secret. It won't. And for our own good and for the good of the kingdom of God. So now all of the things Eli's condemned for, look at verse 29. This is the key of his failure. And we're almost done. Stick with me just a little bit here. Here's the key. He says, why do you kick at my sacrifice, my offering I've commanded in my habitation? And here's the key. You honor your sons more than me. That was really the root of it. He honored his sons more than he honored God. Or today, you would say it this way. He elevated his family above God. He made his family a higher priority than serving God. Without commenting on this too much, moms and dads, grandparents, don't do this. Don't honor your kids more than you honor God. Don't coddle your kids. Don't withhold the truth from your kids. Don't decide not to discipline them when they're making mistakes. Teach them. Teach them to stand for righteousness in a godly, God-honoring way so that the kind of consequences that come, you know, for us today, we're grateful that God's not going to come send a messenger because he desired to kill us because he killed Jesus Christ on our behalf. But he gives us the principle of what you sow is what you reap. And so please take that seriously. Pray through this. Ask God to really give you wisdom so you don't do what Eli did and cause great disgrace. Verse 34. Now this shall be a sign to you that will come upon you and your two sons on Hophni and Phinehas. In one day they'll die, both of them. Then I'll raise up for myself a faithful priest who will do according to what is in my heart and in my mind. And I will build him a sure house, and he shall walk before my anointed forever. And it shall come to pass that everyone who is left in your house will come and bow down to him for a piece of silver and a morsel of bread and say, please put me in one of the priestly positions that I may eat a piece of bread. So he's going to lose his sons over this. He's going to lose his son in one day. Why? Because the principle is given to us in the book of Romans, the wages of sin is death. And for Hophni and Phinehas, they're going to receive it in a very real way. So Hannah, there's this contrast that God gives us between the life of Hannah and how God has shown himself faithful through the life of Hannah, and obedience brings great blessing. And then, you know what? I want you to know that God has shown himself faithful for Eli, Hophni, and Phinehas too, except the wages of sin is death. The gift of God is eternal life. And as we continue to study through 1 Samuel, you'll find that God will not be mocked and that he has great desire to take care of his people. To encourage them. And with our children, he's given us a great entrusting to us, to our grandchildren, to be able to raise them, to be able to influence them, to be able to help them become the men and women of God that he desires, your nieces, your nephews. And so take that, run with it as unto the Lord.
1: 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And then be sure to join Pastor Ed next time for more teaching from the book of 1 Samuel. That's right here on Abounding Grace.

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1: Here we are in the midst of a divided country that's struggling over what to do about racism that exists. So how should the Christian respond? Well, here's Pastor Damian Kyle to touch on that.
2: While we wait for this open, honest dialogue to occur on a national level in our nation, the single greatest thing we can do is to come to know and obey God as a Christian, and then He will bless us and look after us in the midst of all of these things that are going on around us that we have no ultimate.

0: We've been looking at the issue of racism and the Christian response to it here on According to the Scriptures with Pastor Damian Kyle. Now, as we conclude our study entitled Jesus in a Racially Charged Samaria, we have one final look at John chapter 4. We've been learning from Jesus how to cross racial or social barriers. Now, last time, we began to hear of the necessity to distinguish between what is and is not racism. Here with more, and to conclude this important teaching, is Pastor Damian.
1: This is a distinction that is largely lost today about racism, what is not racism within our culture, and seems to be lost on many people and not sufficiently represented sometimes in the conversations that are being had on race. It is not racism to judge a person, to come to conclusions about another person, and whether that their conduct or their words are right or wrong based upon what they say, based upon their actions or their attitudes or their sinful behavior or their ungodly behavior. And further, it is not racist to hold that person responsible for what he or she says or the life that they live. And there's an awful lot of bad behaviors and sinful behaviors that endeavor to hide behind the term racism today. But it is not racism. That is to judge a person's character. Now, I also want you to notice more specifically that the woman of Samaria's plight or her isolation, not only from Jews, but from Samaritans, her rejection was not simply due to her own bad choices and bad decision-making, but that her immoral life was a violation of God's word and his commandments. In other words, her greatest problem in life was not that she was up against the Jews or up against the other women in her city, but that she was up against God. And you cannot win in a battle or a fight with God. She is on the wrong side of God. Forget the Jews, forget even Samaritans. Her problem is she's on the wrong side of God. And she's on the wrong side of a sowing and reaping process in her life. As Paul put it to the churches in Galatia, he said, "Do not be deceived. God is not mocked. For whatever a man sows, that he will also reap." He says, don't be deceived. And he tells us don't be deceived because somehow we can convince ourselves that we will be the exception to the sowing and reaping processes of life. We're different from everyone else in that regard. But it's not true. Paul said, "For he who sows to the flesh will of the flesh reap corruption, but he who sows to the Spirit will of the Spirit reap everlasting life." And her biggest problem in life, and the only problem that she had full control over, was that she was sowing to the flesh and reaping corruption, reaping a rotten life as a result, as opposed to sowing to the Spirit and obeying God's commandments and then enjoying the quality of life and the abundant life that's available now, and then everlasting life after this life is done. And the point that I'm trying to make here is this, is that if God is your problem, then only God is your solution. If God is your problem, only God is your solution. Whether it is this woman by that well 2,000 years ago or today. And there are a whole world of people today trying to blame the Jews or the Samaritans or blaming different people of different races or nationalities or classes, etc., for all of their problems when their real problem is between them and God, caused by their rebellion against him and against his commandments. And like this woman, so often they are on a search for God and they don't even realize that they are. And so here we sit in a nation, as a nation, in large part, in race relationships between blacks and whites. And part of the problem is genuine racism. It will always be a part of the world, and every part of the world, and our nation included. And so part of the problem is genuine racism. And part of the problem lies within the realm of personal responsibility and decision making. And yet, if one side only wants to talk about racism, and then the other side only wants to talk about the breakdown of the family unit, or the number of fatherless homes, the number of children born out of wedlock, and so forth, then this gap will continue to exist. A solution will require putting everything on the table. If I'm going to put racism on the table, I have to put personal responsibility on the table as well. If I want to put personal responsibility on the table, then I have to be willing to have racism be put on the table as well. Because until you can agree on the problems, then you have no hope of ever coming to a solution. And any meaningful, righteous, long-lasting solutions will need to be based upon God's word or God's truth. But while we wait for this open, honest dialogue to occur on a national level in our nation, the single greatest thing we can do is to come to know and obey God as a Christian, and then He will bless us and look after us in the midst of all of these things that are going on around us that we have no ultimate control over. And to her credit, and I'll tell you, I have great respect for this woman. I look forward to meeting her one day. She had the humility to acknowledge the truth of what Jesus was saying to her. She took personal responsibility for her choices and her decision making. There's no excuses on her part, no blame shifting on her part, and she moved forward in God's plan for her life. And then finally, in verses 20 to 24, I want you to also notice that to have our views, or to have our thinking, or to have our beliefs challenged by others, and even corrected by others, and to be told that we're wrong in what we believe, is not racism, and it is not un-Christ-like, because that's exactly what Jesus did here. So the woman of Samaria, she poses the question to Jesus there in verse 20. Our fathers worshipped on this mountain, and you Jews say that in Jerusalem is the place where one ought to worship. And so she asked Jesus a question about where's the right place to worship God. And the Samaritans believed that the right place to worship God was on Mount Gerizim. The Jews believe that the right place to worship God was in Jerusalem. And you notice what Jesus does there. He informs her concerning a centuries-long controversy between the Samaritans and the Jews about salvation, about the worship of God, and Jesus informs her that on this issue, the Jews are right and the Samaritans are wrong. That no one would ever come to salvation through the religious system of the Samaritans. And somebody needed to tell her that, and Jesus did. Among other things, this teaches us that not all religions or cultures in the world are equal. And they are not all equal in the eyes of God. And nobody is helped if we are not free to not only bring that up, but willing to hear that. In this regard, I've always been fascinated. It's a very interesting passage. Sometimes you can read it and you hit it your first time through the Bible and you go, what is that about? But Paul writes his letter to Titus, and Titus is there in Crete, and he's there serving the Lord and sharing the gospel there. And Paul's words concerning the citizens of Crete in that letter, very interesting, very instructive, I think. Let me read it to you. Titus chapter 1, verse 10. He said, "For there are many insubordinate, both idle talkers and deceivers, especially those of the circumcision, whose mouths must be stopped, who subvert whole households, teaching things which they ought not, for the sake of dishonest gain. And one of them, a prophet of their own, said, 'Cretans are always liars, evil beasts, lazy gluttons. This testimony is true. Therefore, rebuke them sharply that they may be sound in the faith.'" Now, Paul is not saying that the Cretans were intrinsically these things, that they were these things based upon heredity or based upon birth. He was merely observing the kind of person that the cultural environment of Crete was producing generally. And I think in doing so, he provides us with some very refreshing candor in the discussion. The culture of Russia is different than the culture of Germany. See what a grasp I have on the obvious. The culture of Japan is different than the culture of England. The culture of Austria is different than the culture of Iran. And so it goes anywhere you want to play that all the way through the world. If you were to be raising up missionaries in another part of the world with the intent of sending them to the United States of America to preach and to share the gospel, as a part of their training, you might want to speak to them biblically on how to deal with the gods of materialism or with the gods of covetousness within the culture. And you would certainly want to address what the Bible has to say about those issues in any missionaries you would send to the United States, as opposed to maybe India or someplace like that. And it's not because we as Americans are genetically more prone to these things than others. It's because it is the context, the cultural context that we live in, and the cultural context that fashions us and still tries to do so. And in the same way, to live in Crete at that time would be to recognize that the culture was generally marked by dishonesty, brutality, wickedness, laziness, gluttony. And I think that all of this, in terms of the kind of human being that is produced by the various cultures of the world, is important in examining not only national cultures, but also the tribal or the racial subcultures that occur and exist within a country as well. And so the question becomes, how are we able to judge the superiority or the inferiority of one culture to another? How can we assess a culture objectively and safely, and assess the value of the culture we are allowing to fashion us supremely, and to determine whether it is white culture or whether it is black culture or any other culture, whether it is a good culture to be fashioning my thinking and my doing. Now, there's no culture in the world, no human culture, that is perfect. But the closer a culture is, or the closer that it adheres to what is taught in the Bible, or the closer that it reflects the teachings of a book of wisdom, like the book of Proverbs, for instance, then the more healthy or the more virtuous that culture is going to be, regardless of race. And so a culture that devalues honesty or freedom or sexual purity or humility or other-centeredness or hard work or respect for authority or respect for human life or any of the other things that are commended in the book of Proverbs, for instance, is a culture that is not worthy of being a culture that I allow to fashion me. Because it is an inferior culture, and as an inferior culture, it will produce an inferior human being. If something violates the Word of God, then not only is that not to be given a status or to be called commendable, but it is to be resisted. And this is such an important point, I think, that needs to be emphasized today. When we raise our children and we raise them and we resist wrong in their lives, not because we don't like them or love them or because we are anti-children, but because we do love them and we want what is best for them. And just as we must resist our children until they become mature enough to see the wisdom and the love behind what it is that we are doing, so too it can be within a culture where it needs to be resisted because it lacks the maturity, it lacks the truth, it lacks the wisdom and godly foundation that is necessary for it to be safe and for it to be embraced. Whether that is Black Lives Matter, speaking of the organization, not the sentiment that it speaks of, with its anti-nuclear family part of its agenda, or whether it has to do with Antifa or white supremacy or abortion or Mormonism. And there's nothing wrong with pointing out what is wrong in any culture that exists around us. And the Samaritan woman, she was on the wrong track spiritually. Jesus told her so, and her happy ending, as it's recorded in the rest of the passage, would never have happened if he hadn't been able to speak these things to her. And you know, one of the things that I love about the interaction between Jesus and her is the freedom. Here is a Jewish man. She is a Samaritan woman, and she is with a Jewish man who is clearly a rabbi, who now knows her past. He hasn't revealed himself as the Messiah to her yet, and yet she feels very comfortable in even exposing her ignorance and even asking questions of him to see how would he answer this in the light of how she had been raised to view it. And in all of it, she considers him absolutely safe to be able to do that. And it really is a wonderful thing in the body of Christ to be able to have and to know people from all kinds of backgrounds and all kinds of differences that we have, and to find a safe someone who loves Jesus and Jesus is in their life, and to say, you know, I've always wondered about this, or I've always wondered why, and then to be able to ask them that question. There's a couple of proverbs that come to mind concerning remaining humble and teachable enough to have our misguided beliefs be challenged by others, and certainly to allow our misguided beliefs to be challenged by God. One of them is Proverbs chapter 12, verse 1. Whoever loves instruction loves knowledge, but he who hates correction is stupid. Ouch. Now, when I read something like that, I mean, that's a gift for clarity, isn't it? Sometimes I look at verses that I don't particularly maybe care for at the moment. I try to find a way to weasel around them or whatever. He leaves me no room there at all. He's not making 3 points at once, just one point. A point that needs to be made, and with a force that a knucklehead like me needs to hear. Proverbs chapter 29, verse 1. He who is often rebuked and hardens his neck, in other words, is unteachable, will suddenly be destroyed, and that without remedy. One of the things that's interesting to me, that if all of the races of people in the world, and of all of the nationalities of people in the world, that God chose to send a Savior into the world through the Jewish people. Isn't that interesting? I thought he would have chosen the Scots. But he sent the Savior into the world through the Jews. And I think that one of the reasons he did so is so that no one could ever in the whole wide world look at Jesus and think he doesn't know anything about suffering. He doesn't know anything about being a persecuted minority. He wouldn't understand me. I can't relate to him. He was born with a silver spoon in his mouth. Now, the fact of the matter is, the Jews have been the most persecuted people in all of human history. And no Jew was more persecuted than Jesus himself, who was crucified not only by the Romans, but by his own people. And not for his own sins or wrongdoing, but for the sins of the world. And there is something about him that makes the whole world feel safe. When he speaks into our lives about truth that is uncomfortable for us to receive, and that sense that he cares about us, and that he loves us, and that he understands all and more that we could hope that he would understand in order to speak truth to us. Here is this woman, comes from this background. Jesus doesn't do, you know, kind of a wink and a nod related to her sin. He doesn't do a wink and a nod related to any of our sin. He doesn't kind of say things in a way that she can't really understand about whether he's the Messiah or not, or whether she needs to trust him or not. He makes all of it absolutely clear. But the beautiful thing is, we see concerning her, is that God knows all about where we've been, what we've done, what we've seen before we become a Christian, and he's not put off by any of it. And he still extends the offer of being saved and then entering into the quality of life that we see in him in this passage, rather than in the Jews or in the Samaritans as they're represented in the passage.
0: That offer, as you just heard, is still available to those who will but call on Jesus to save them. He died and rose again to provide this salvation for any who call on his name. As we sing with our kids, red, black, yellow, and white, all are precious in his sight. For Jesus loves me, and you too. This I know, for the Bible tells me so. And with that, we're going to wrap up our study, Jesus in Racially Charged Samaria, here on According to the Scriptures with Damian Kyle. To order resources like today's message on CD, you can give us a call, 209-545-5530. Again, you can reach out to us. That phone number is 209-545-5530. 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Next time, we'll begin a study in Genesis. That all starts tomorrow on According to the Scriptures. 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

Hi, everybody. This is Pastor Raul Reese. I'd like to invite you to the Pastor's Conference with Bill Stonebreaker, Calvary Chapel, Honolulu. And we're going to be teaching the Word of God, which is going to be neat. Bring your leaders. It would be great to bring your leaders, and then we'll have fellowship. And when we have fellowship, you know, we can eat together and then get taught the Word of God so God can speak to us about our ministries. Come to the conference, Calvary Chapel, Honolulu. May the Lord bless you and keep you. God bless.

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traffic. Not much ink on those pages for sure. Number seven, the Las Vegas Guide to Long Marriages. Doesn't take long to thumb through that book. Number six, the EPA cookbook, Spotted Owl Recipes. Again, this topic makes for a very skinny volume. Number five, this is my favorite, the Justin Bieber Guide to Field Dressing a Deer. Everything he knows about that is in that one volume. I doubt if he has gutted too many bucks in his lifetime. Number four, Out of My Price Range by Bill Gates. What a shame when there is nothing you can't afford. Number three, Facebook's Guide to Data Security. Just recently, this has jumped to the top of the list. Those Facebook folks are having a tough time running a tight ship. Number two, Anger Management by Nick Saban. Oh, cool as a cucumber, Nick is offering us his suggestion. Doesn't make for a long read. And the number one shortest book ever written, White House Employees with Job Security. Now that is a very, very short list. Well, this morning we're studying another short volume, the 14 verses of John's third letter. Third John is the shortest book in the Bible. And the names of four men appear in this book: John the Elder, Gaius, Demetrius, and a man who is held in not so flattering a light, a villain named Diotrephes. This is why I've entitled our study this morning after a movie from the 1980s, Three Men and a Baby. John, Gaius, and Demetrius are the men, while Diotrephes is the big baby. Well, let's read the letter, and then we'll study through it verse by verse. Third John begins, "The elder to the beloved Gaius, whom I love in truth. Beloved, I pray that you may prosper in all things and be in health, just as your soul prospers. For I rejoiced greatly when brethren came and testified of the truth that is in you, just as you walk in the truth. I have no greater joy than to hear that my children walk in truth. Beloved, you do faithfully whatever you do for the brethren and for strangers who have borne witness of your love before the church. If you send them forward on their journey in a manner worthy of God, you do well, because they went forth for his name's sake, taking nothing from the Gentiles. We therefore ought to receive such that we may become fellow workers for the truth. I wrote to the church, but Diotrephes, who loves to have the preeminence among them, does not receive us. Therefore, if I come, I will call to mind his deeds, which he does, prating against us with malicious words. And not content with that, he himself does not receive the brethren and forbids those who wish to, putting them out of the church. Beloved, do not imitate what is evil, but what is good. He who does good is of God, but he who does evil has not seen God. Demetrius has a good testimony from all and from the truth itself. And we also bear witness, and you know that our testimony is true. I had many things to write, but I do not wish to write to you with pen and ink. But I hope to see you shortly, and we shall speak face to face. Peace to you. Our friends greet you. Greet the friends by name." Third John begins, "The elder." When John wrote these letters, he was no longer the younger of the 12 apostles. He was now Christianity's elder statesman. John had outlived his contemporaries. You could say he was the only surviving member of the original band. He was the man who had been with Jesus. He was an eyewitness. He had seen it all. And he was now in Ephesus overseeing the spread of the gospel among the Gentiles. You see, John was a man with some street cred. He had earned his bona fides. His enemies had tried to boil him in oil to get him to recant his faith. But John had refused, and God had delivered him. And now when the Apostle John walks into a room, people take notice.

0: He speaks. They listen. Everywhere he goes, folks yearn to hear from this man. See, John is not just an elder. As he introduces himself here, he is the elder. He loves the church, and he intends to use his clout for the good of God's people. He warns, teaches, exhorts, and encourages. I think you're a blessed person if there's someone in your life that you look to as the elder. We all need to hear from a wise person. We all need to have the ear of a wise person. Someone we can trust. Someone who's been with Jesus and can help us get to know him as well. Well, John writes, "The elder to the beloved Gaius, whom I love in truth." Now, 2 John was written to the elect lady. Now, 3 John is addressed to a man named Gaius. There are actually 3 Gaiuses mentioned in the New Testament. Acts chapter 19 speaks of Gaius of Macedonia, one of Paul's travel companions. In Acts chapter 20, there is a Gaius from the town of Derbe, a man who lived in Galatia. And then in Romans 16 and in 1 Corinthians 1, a Gaius who lived in Corinth is spoken of. This was a man who hosted Paul in his home. Now, this Gaius to whom John writes this letter could be either of those 3 or a different man altogether. We don't know. Whoever Gaius was, John loved him in truth. It's interesting, the Greek name Gaius, it means on earth. And the message that John sends to Gaius could indeed apply to anyone who presently lives on earth, on this fallen planet. I suppose 3 John is a letter from the elder to the earthlings. And John greets Gaius in verse 2. "Beloved, I pray that you may prosper in all things and be in health, just as your soul prospers." Now, this was a common greeting in John's day. He prays that Gaius is healthy and thriving in every area of his life, both physically and spiritually. Yet here is a verse that over the years has been misinterpreted, and because of an erroneous understanding has led thousands of Christians into serious error. What John intended as a simple greeting has been taken by many of the prosperity gospel proponents as a promise for perfect health and ultimate wealth for all Christians. The likes of Kenneth Copeland and Oral Roberts and even Joel Osteen have been chief culprits of this erroneous teaching. Oral Roberts, when he first came across 3 John, verse 2, he said to his wife, "Evelyn, now this means we're supposed to prosper," as if this verse were some guarantee. Oral claimed his whole Christian experience from then on grew out of his understanding of 3 John, verse 2. Yet the problem with their interpretation is that the rest of the New Testament betrays such a simplistic understanding. Throughout the Bible, as well as what we know of Christian experience, there are countless examples of devout believers in Jesus who have prospered spiritually while lacking financially and suffering physically. In fact, read Hebrews chapter 11, the chapter of faith. It's full of folks who were in prison, scourged, tortured, mocked, made destitute, yet gained God's approval through their overcoming faith. Surely God likes to give good gifts to his children, and at times he gives us a measure of good health and of more than adequate wealth. But he doesn't guarantee every Christian an unbroken stream of material blessing. Christians, like non-Christians, can get laid off and be challenged to pay their bills. Believers and unbelievers alike live in the same germ-infested world and sometimes grow ill. Being a Christian and abounding spiritually doesn't immunize us from poverty or from disease. To take what John meant as a good-intentioned greeting, just a simple wish for health and happiness, as some ironclad promise, is really shoddy Bible interpretation. It's reading more into the text than the author intended. Renowned Greek scholar Gordon Fee, he refutes the prosperity gospel's take on 3 John 2. He writes, To extend John's wish for Gaius to refer to financial and material prosperity for all Christians of all times is totally foreign to the text. John neither intended that, nor could Gaius have so understood it. Thus, it cannot be the plain meaning of the text. One of the first rules of hermeneutics, that is Bible interpretation, is to look at a verse in its historical and cultural and its literary context. It's a true statement. A text without a context will equal a pretext. Rather than some kind of doctrinal pronouncement, John is sending Gaius a common greeting here in verse 2. Gordon Fee refers to the opening of 3 John as the standard form of greeting in a personal letter of antiquity. Thus, when John wrote, "I pray that you may prosper in all things and be in health, just as your soul prospers," he was sending him a simple greeting of hope and happiness. And John gets to the body of his letter in verse 3. "For I rejoiced greatly when brethren came and testified of the truth that is in you, just as you walk in the truth." Now, this Gaius was a man known for walking in truth. He had earned a reputation. Integrity was his middle name. Gaius lived his life in light of the truth. I'm sure he loved people, but he also loved the truth. And he wanted what he did to correspond to the truth he knew. Years ago, Earl Weaver was a baseball manager for the Baltimore Orioles. Earl was known for his violent temper. Once he threw a temper tantrum in the dugout. He knocked over several water coolers, threw whatever equipment he could get his hands on. Well, on the team that year was a born-again Christian, a young man named Pat Kelly. Well, after Weaver pitched his fit, Pat spoke up. He said, "Coach, I hope you learn to walk with the Lord." The old coach wasn't too receptive. He snapped back, "And I hope you learn to walk with the bases loaded." But Pat Kelly was right. Being a Christian is about walking with the Lord, not just talking about the Lord. You know, throughout the Bible, the Christian life is referred to as a walk. We're to walk in love, walk in faith, walk in the Spirit, walk as children of the light. Our life with Christ is not a run, nor is it a crawl. John calls it a walk. You know, when you run, you can lose focus. When you crawl, you're on the ground. You lack focus. But when you're talking and when you're taking a walk with someone, the focus is on the one you're with. Walking denotes a consistent, steady, forward progress. It's a fellowship. It's a step-by-step with someone you love. There's a gentle leading of each other. The time spent is refreshing and rejuvenating. Hey, is your life characterized as walking with the Lord? When people look on you, would they see that that's what you're doing? Well, if it is, you'll also walk in the truth. You see, you can't walk with the Lord without walking in His truth. This means you're trusting in and leaning on and applying the truths of God's word to your everyday life. You are not walking with the Lord if you're living a lie. Gaius was a man known to walk in the truth. And John says in verse 4, "I have no greater joy than to hear that my children walk in truth." And here's where I can relate. As a pastor, I have no greater joy than to watch the believers under my care in our fellowship progressing in their walk with Jesus. Your spiritual growth is my reward. You know, when you stand strong against temptation, or when you endure a stormy season with your faith intact, or when you go out of your way to befriend someone in need, or when you get involved in a ministry, I rejoice. It brings me great joy. Hey, if you want to send a little joy your pastor's way, don't send me flowers or candy. Maybe Braves tickets, but beyond that, if you want to send a little joy my way, walk in truth. Do the right thing under difficult or stressful circumstances. That's what makes my heart rejoice. Verse 5 tells us, Beloved, you do faithfully whatever you do for the brethren and for strangers who have borne witness of your love before the church. Gaius had developed a name not only for walking in the truth, but of showing love to the brethren and even to strangers. And you know, this is the reputation that this church has earned. As some of you know, I travel a good bit these days to other churches, and Calvary Chapel Stone Mountain has gotten quite a reputation. The way you've hosted the pastors and the leaders at their annual conferences has been so impressive. And I have people who come up to me everywhere I go and thank me. They tell me of your love and how impressed they are with your eagerness to serve and your sacrificial spirit. They say that you're an example to their church. And when they talk about you like that, I feel like, John, I have no greater joy than to hear that my children walk in truth. This is the greatest compliment that a pastor can receive. Not that his teaching was interesting or that his jokes were funny. Like I ever get that, you know. Or that you're learning a lot. But the greatest compliment I receive is that sitting under my ministry is causing you to love more. That's the greatest compliment. Well, then John says in verse 6, if you send them forward on their journey in a manner worthy of God, you will do well, because they went forth for his name's sake, taking nothing from the Gentiles. And I'll never forget the first time that I read those words and that our church studied that verse. You know, we started Calvary Chapel Stone Mountain in 1980. We started teaching through the Bible in the book of Luke. And we kept going chapter by chapter. We started in September of 1980, and we kept going chapter by chapter, verse by verse. And by late 1982, we had studied through the New Testament, and we had gotten all the way to 3 John. It was our very first Wednesday night journey through the Bible. At the time, though, we were occupying a building. It was an old warehouse. We were there on a temporary basis. The owner wasn't charging us rent. He told me that if I got a liability policy, he'd just let us meet there until we found something else. Well, the weeks dragged on into months. There were few alternatives on the horizon. And that's when I read 3 John verse 6. They went forth for his name's sake, taking nothing from the Gentiles. In other words, God doesn't want his people mooching off the world. He wants us to carry our weight. He wants us to pay our bills. As John puts it, he wants us traveling through life in a manner worthy of God. I was convicted by that verse. For in occupying that warehouse without paying any rent, I felt like we were taking from the Gentiles. We were drawing worldly support for a spiritual venture, and I felt it was the responsibility of God's people to pay their own freight. So that next week, totally unsolicited, I started sending the landlord a check for some rent. And understand, before we sent that first check, he didn't want us to rent us the building. That's why we were temporary. He wanted more money than we could afford. But after a couple of months of me sending him the money, he called me and he asked if we wanted to sign a lease. I believed it was God's blessing on our obedience. We all learned an important lesson through that experience. The church doesn't need to apply for neighborhood grants or dip into the community chest. God wants to fund his work through his people. See, he reserves for you and me and for all believers in Jesus the joys of giving and supporting his work. We don't need to take anything from the Gentiles. We need to support through our tithes and offerings what God is doing. Which leads to verse 8. We therefore ought to receive such that we may become fellow workers for the truth. And here's a beautiful principle. When you give your money or your time or your support or your prayers to a missionary or to a pastor or to a church, you're actually investing in that ministry. You're partnering in that particular work, and thus you're sharing in the spiritual rewards of their labors. You know, if you buy stock in a corporation, you're making an investment that you hope is going to yield a dividend. If the company does well, you'll do well. And the same is true with your offering. You're making an investment when you give an offering. The spiritual accomplishments of Calvary Chapel Stone Mountain get credited to you when you invest in this ministry. You share in what I do, and in what the staff does, and in what the school does, and in what our missionaries do, and in what we all do together. As a result, you play a part and get a reward for ministries in places where you never personally participate. Well, in verse 9, John shifts gears from commendation to now warning. For he says, I wrote to the church, but Diotrephes, who loves to have the preeminence among them, does not receive us. Now what church? We don't know. And who was this Diotrephes? Again, in one sense, we don't know. But in another sense, I've met this guy. You probably have too. For sadly, there is a Diotrephes in almost every church. I read once where the average American eats 68 hot dogs every year. Are you above or below average? 68 hot dogs. That's a lot of hot dogs. Well, Diotrephes didn't eat hot dogs. He was a hot dog. Here was a man who loved the limelight. He loved to show off. He always wanted to be the center of attention. He loved being the star. He wanted all eyes on him. He wanted the preeminence. It's like what was said of Teddy Roosevelt. He wanted to be the bride at every wedding and the corpse at every funeral. How's that for garnering the attention? Just this week, I was on the phone with a fellow pastor when the thought hit me, wow, pastors sure do like to talk about themselves. I hoped that he wasn't on the other end of the line thinking the same thing about me. Reminds me of a comment Woodrow Wilson once said of a proud associate. He was the only man I have ever known who could strut while sitting down. Well, this Diotrephes could strut. He liked to exalt himself and take control. Diotrephes learned early on how to manipulate and intimidate and dominate. And when he came into the church, he brought along his attitude. Diotrephes was a dictator. Here was the self-appointed church sheriff. He thought nothing should go on in his town, even in Jesus' name, without his approval. And it was his desire for the preeminence that made Diotrephes jealous. He was threatened by the ministry of other believers. This is why Diotrephes refused to receive John.
1: The books of 1st, 2nd, and 3rd John are believed to have been written by the Apostle John. This gives us a first-hand eyewitness account of the life and ministry of Jesus Christ. John wrote in a simple, straightforward style. He describes Jesus as Lord, the resurrection as truth, and salvation as an easily attainable gift. Have you placed your faith in Jesus Christ? It's as simple as John says it is. Believe Jesus is Lord, and that he came to save you from your sins. 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There you'll find a link to our church information, Calvary Chapel Stone Mountain. 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You can even read Pastor Sandy's notes on each of his teachings. We trust you've been encouraged from this message and have grown deeper in your faith. 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

0: 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School Vice Principal Pastor Anthony Bonilla comes from a background of 8 years in the U.S. Air Force, 17 years as a Honolulu police officer, 10 years as a full-time pastor, and a proud parent of 3 CCCS graduates.
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1: Hi, everybody. This is Pastor Raul Reese. I'd like to invite you to the Pastor's Conference with Bill Stonebreaker, Calvary Chapel, Honolulu. And we're going to be teaching the Word of God, which is going to be neat. Bring your leaders. 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And when we have fellowship, you know, we can eat together and then get taught the Word of God so God can speak to us about our ministries. Come to the conference, Calvary Chapel, Honolulu. May the Lord bless you and keep you. God bless.
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0: At Calvary Chapel Christian School, the faculty brings faith and experience to the classrooms. School principal Mrs. Joyce Lund has a bachelor's degree in education and developing master's degree in literacy. 15 years with the Hawaii DOE, 20 years at CCCS, including 2.5 years as a professional certified educational therapist from the National Institute for Learning Development, and a proud parent of 2 CCCS graduates.
1: Aloha everyone, this is Mrs. Lund, principal of Calvary Chapel Christian School. 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

0: Welcome to The Word for Today, featuring the Bible teaching ministry of Pastor Chuck Smith, founder of the Calvary Chapel Movement. This radio program is a chapter-by-chapter, verse-by-verse study through the entire Bible. And on today's edition of The Word for Today, Pastor Chuck continues his message, Born Again, as we pick up in 1 John chapter 3, verse 6. And now, with today's study, here's Pastor Chuck.
1: Whosoever abides in him does not practice sin, and whosoever practices sin has not seen him, neither known him. Pretty powerful words that cause us to examine our own lives. If I am living a life of practicing sin, I really don't know him. I really haven't seen him. If I really know him, then I'm going to be free from the practice of sin. Little children, let no man deceive you, and don't deceive yourself. He that doeth righteousness is righteous even as he is righteous. Now, Christ, our example in purity. Every man that has this hope in him purifies himself even as he is pure.

Whosoever is born of God does not practice sin, for his seed remaineth in him. And the word his there in your Bible, if you capitalize that, because it refers to Jesus Christ. His seed remaineth in him, and he cannot sin because he is born of God. You see, I have been born now of God. I have been born again. This is what Jesus was talking to Nicodemus about. He said, hey, fellow, you got to be born again if you're going to enter into the kingdom of heaven. He says, how can I be born again? I'm an old man. I can't go back to my mother's womb and be born. He said, no, that which is born of the flesh is flesh, but that which is born of the spirit is spirit. Don't marvel when I say you've got to be born again. Born of the Spirit, the new birth. Now, born of the flesh, I was born a sinner. The nature of sin. And because of the nature of sin, there was the fruit, a sinful life. Now, I have been born again. Through the work of Jesus Christ, being born again, I have now a new nature. And when I do something that is untowards, mean, ugly, nasty, I can't say, oh, well, you know, that's just my old nature. Because I have now a new nature. I've been born again. So that doing the righteous things become natural. Sin becomes unnatural to the child of God. It doesn't mean I don't sin, but it does mean that it becomes an unnatural thing to me. Doing righteousness becomes the natural thing of my life. Doing the right thing comes naturally. The nature of Christ, his seed abides in me, and I can't practice sin. It's opposite to my new nature. It's opposing my new nature. I may fall into sin, but it's so opposing to my new nature that I'm miserable, I'm uncomfortable, and I come right out of it and I say, Lord, forgive me, I was a fool. I was blind and foolish, oh Lord, forgive me. I can't be comfortable living in sin. It's miserable because of my new nature. I'm out of character now with the new nature that I have in Christ. And so we are what we are by nature. That's why you need the new nature. That's why Jesus said you've got to be born again. Now, a pig is a pig by nature. There are certain natural inclinations of a pig. He would be very uncomfortable in a different environment than what his nature calls for. Now, by nature, he loves to get in a mud hole and just, you know, oint and scoot around in a mud hole. Stinky, smelly thing by nature. Enjoys it. Now, you take him out of the mud hole, wash him off with deodorant soap, cologne him, and bring him into your parlor. Now, this isn't natural for a pig. He would be very uncomfortable in your living room. He would go rooting around looking for a way to get out. I want to get back to the mud, the smelly mud pit. I like it. It's my nature, if I'm a pig. That's why Reformation doesn't work for people. It takes more than Reformation. It takes a change of nature. That's what the gospel offers to us. It doesn't say, come on, clean up your act, you know, reform. No, it says, be ye transformed. Have a change of nature. To where doing righteousness becomes the natural thing. Because his spirit, his seed, is now abiding in me. A new nature through Jesus Christ. His nature planted in me. And that is why the unconverted has such a difficulty many times in making the decision to turn his life over to Jesus Christ, because he sees the Christian and he says, I can never live that way. Why? Because he's a pig. And he's happy in the mud.

0: And he cannot imagine living a life of cleanliness, a life of purity. That's so totally opposed to his nature. He feels he would be extremely uncomfortable in that environment. And Satan oftentimes uses that as a weapon against the person making the conversion. I can never live back, you know, Christian. I've seen, that's light, and I would like to live that way, and I, you know, but hey, that's not for me, man. I just couldn't do it. Of course you can. We couldn't if there weren't a change of nature. But we've been born of God. His seed now abides in us. I have a new nature. And I cannot practice sin in this new nature. Now, if you're comfortable practicing sin, then you don't have the new nature. Oh, but I raised my hand and went forward. Billy Graham could say, I don't care. You know, you're not really born again. Unless there's a change of nature. Now, in this, the children of God are manifest. This is how you know if you're a child of God. And the children of the devil are manifest. Whosoever does not righteousness is not of God. If you're not living a righteous life, you're not of God. I don't care what you may profess. Neither he that doesn't love his brother. For this is the message that you heard from the beginning, that you should love one another. That's the heart of the gospel message. Remember, the lawyer came to Jesus and said, what's the greatest commandment? Jesus said, thou shalt love the Lord thy God with all thy heart, with all thy soul, with all thy mind, with all thy strength, and thy neighbor as thyself. And in these two are all the law and the prophets. What did he teach us? Love one another, even as I have loved you. If we don't have love for each other, then we are not of God. We don't have the new nature. For he that loves God, loves him that is begotten of God. That's part of the nature. The message we've heard from the beginning, we should love one another, not as Cain, who was of that wicked one and slew his brother. And why did he kill him? Because his own works were evil and his brother's were righteous. And so marvel not, my brethren, if the world hates you. Because your deeds are righteous, theirs are evil. They'll hate you for that. You make them feel guilty. They don't like to feel guilty. They hate you. Always doing the right thing. You're a goody-goody. You think you're better than everybody else, don't you? And they hate you. I'm amazed that when a person, say, finds, you know, a bag, Brinks bag in the highway, $20,000 in it, and they take it down to the police department and turn it in. You know that they get all kinds of hate mail, threats of on their lives and everything else? People call them up and harass them, tell them what fools they are and how stupid they were, and people that do those kind of things get all kinds of harassment. The world hates a righteous person. Marvel not that the world hates you. Now we know, Oedus, that we have passed from death into life because we love the brethren. And he that loveth not his brother abides in death. Now how do I know that I passed from death into life? Because I love the family of God. I love the brethren. Jesus said to his disciples, by this sign shall the world know that you are my disciples, that you love one another. That's the greatest witness to the world, is the love within the Christian body. They know that you're really Christians because you love one another as you do. Hey, not only is it the proof to the world, but it's also the proof to yourself. How do you know that you have passed from death into life? Because God has given you such a love. For the body of Christ, those within the body of Christ. Whosoever hateth his brother is a murderer, as Cain. And you know that no murderer has eternal life abiding in him. So hereby we perceive the love of God. How do you know God loves you? How do you know what you know? Now I know God loves me. How do I know God loves me? because he laid down his life for us. That's how I know he loves me. Again, as we mentioned before, whenever God wants to prove that he loves you, he always points to the cross. He never seeks to make proof of his love in any other way. He doesn't try to prove that he loves you by the circumstances of your life, always being good and prosperous and happy and rosy. Whenever you begin to doubt the love of Christ or the love of God, turn and look at the cross. There's the proof. God loves you. God so loved that he gave his only begotten Son. Hereby perceive we the love of God, because he laid down his life for us, and we ought to lay down our lives for the brethren. Love one another even as I loved you. Greater love is no man than this, than a man will lay down his life for his friends. You are my friends, Jesus said, if you do what I command you. And he laid down his life for us. We ought to have such love for each other, for the body of Christ, that we would lay down our lives for each other. Jesus said to husbands, love your wives even as Christ loved the church and gave himself for it. God help us. May God work his love in our hearts. But whoso hath this world's good and sees his brother have need and shuts up his bowels of compassion from him, how dwelleth the love of God in him? Now coming to practical examples. You've been blessed, you've been prospered, you have a lot of world's goods, and now you see a brother in Christ who is in great need, and you don't reach out to help him in his need. How can you really say that the love of Christ abides in you? Oh yes, I love him, poor brother. I feel sorry for him. I love him so much, I feel so sorry for him. Not having any turkey this Christmas, and what a shame, you know. Has to eat a Big Mac for Christmas. It's terrible. Oh, but I love him. Oh, I love that man. No, you don't. You can't really love them and shut your heart up in their need and be cold and calloused concerning their need. How does the love of God really dwell in you? How can you say God's love dwells in you? Little children, let us not love in word. That's easy, isn't it? Oh, I love the world. It's just people I can't stand. You know, and it's easy to profess love. Oh, I love you so much. Was it Shakespeare that said, thou protestest too much? I always get a little suspicious when people, every time they see you, say, oh, I love you so much, brother. I had a fellow that was saying that to me around here for a long time. And then he did his best to put a knife in my back. Oh, he loves me so much. Yes, yes, yes. Loving in word, that isn't where it's at. Let's love in deed. Let's show our love by what we do. Not by our words only. It's good to express it, but it's better to show it in our deeds. In reaching out, in helping, in giving a call, in giving a word of encouragement, in giving support financially if necessary, to reach out in love, to touch each other and to help each other. Let's love indeed, for that's love in truth. And hereby we know that we are of the truth. How do I know that I'm of the truth? Because I love in truth. I love in my deeds, and that's how I know that I'm of the truth. And it gives assurance in our hearts towards him. For if our heart condemn us, God is greater than our heart and knows all things. Now, sometimes our hearts do condemn us, and Satan oftentimes condemns us. And there are people that are suffering under the condemnation of Satan out of their own heart. Oh, there are people, and I feel sort of sorry for them. They always go away castigating themselves, saying, why did I say that? Oh, why did I say that? You know, and they can't sleep at night because of what they said that night when they were together with their friends, and they're afraid, you know, that, oh, you know, I've said the wrong thing. Nobody's going to love me anymore. And there are people that have that kind of a nature, that they just are troubled by things like that. And their hearts often condemn them. But if our hearts condemn us, God's greater than our hearts. You know, I am convinced that I condemn myself for a lot of things God doesn't condemn me for. Because God has justified me. Paul said, who is he that condemneth? It is Christ who died, yea, rather is risen again and is at the right hand of the Father, making intercession for us. There is therefore now no condemnation to those that are in Christ Jesus. If our heart condemns us, God's greater than our heart. If our heart condemns us not, we have confidence towards God. And whatsoever we ask, we receive of him, because we keep his commandments and do those things that are pleasing in his sight. Now, there are a lot of people that take that first part as a promise, whatsoever we ask, we receive of him. But they don't finish the verse. Because we keep his commandments and do those things that are pleasing in his sight. You see, there are some fascinating, sort of broad promises given to us on prayer. Jesus said, and whatsoever things you desire when you pray, believe that you receive them and you shall have them. Now people just take that and they start then preaching these sermons on faith and hey, you can have anything you want. You can have a Mercedes, you can, you know, live on Needle Island, or you can, faith, that's all you need, it's just faith. Whatsoever things you desire, do you desire it? Then believe and you'll have it. And who was Jesus talking to? The multitudes? Nope. He was talking to his disciples. What constitutes being a disciple? If any man will come after me, let him deny himself, take up his cross, and follow me. That needs to be stamped over the top of that. Whatsoever things you desire when you pray, believe that you receive them and you shall have them. Deny yourself, take up your cross, follow me. What does that mean? It means your prayers will only be on those things that are for his glory and for his kingdom and not to satisfy your own desires of making a big splash in a Mercedes or whatever. We have this confidence when we keep his commandments and we do those things that are pleasing in his sight. Then we have power in prayer. Because our prayers are not directed towards our self-interest and self-aggrandizement, but our prayers are on the things of his kingdom and things for his glory and things whereby others may prosper and be blessed. And this is his commandment. Now he's talked about a lot of commandments and he's going to be talking more about commandments and keeping the commandments. What is the commandment? That we should believe on the name of his Son, Jesus Christ, and love one another as he gave us commandment. That's all. He doesn't give you 10 commandments, a long list of do's and do nots. All he says is just believe on Jesus and love one another. I'm glad that he reduced it down to such simplicity. I'll never forget it. It's easy to remember to just believe on him and to love one another. He doesn't lay a long burden and list on me that I have a hard time fulfilling. Just do this. Believe on Jesus and love each other. And he that keeps his commandments dwells in him, and he in him. And hereby we know that he abides in us. How do I know that he abides in us or in me? By his Spirit, which he has given me. God has filled my life with his Holy Spirit. I know he abides in me. Hereby I know, by the Spirit that he has given.
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0: And now may the Spirit of God teach you all things and bring to your remembrance those things that He has commanded us. You remember to just love God and believe on Jesus Christ. And may the love of Christ be perfected in your life. 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But he who does the will of God will abide forever. God help us to be interested and occupied with the things that are eternal. In Jesus' name.
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0: 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And I know that word growing is important.
1: Yes.
0: It's full of such great insight. And let me ask you this. If a brand new believer picked up this book today, what do you hope would happen in their life over the next 6 months?
2: Yeah, I would hope that they would internalize these principles and develop disciplines. I know we don't like to hear that word these days. We want everything fast. You know, you can type in what you want and get same-day delivery from Amazon. Mm. DoorDash can bring your food in an instant. Mm. You can get your information immediately. And so we look at the Christian life and we want to know what the hack is, what the shortcut is. And the reality is, it doesn't work that way. The Christian life has been defined as long obedience in the same direction. And I think that we need to apply discipline, just as you use discipline to say no to dessert, or discipline to go to the gym, or discipline to resist temptation, etc. You need to apply discipline and say there's certain things I'm going to do every day if I feel like it or not. And one of those disciplines is I'm going to read the Bible every day. There was an old song we used to sing, read your Bible, pray every day, and you will grow in love. Remember that? Well, that's theologically correct. Read your Bible, pray every day, and you will grow in love. Psalm 1 says, happy is the man that doesn't walk in the counsel of the ungodly, or stand in the way of sinners, or sit in the seat of the scornful. But listen, his delight is in the word of God, and in it he meditates day and night. Start your day with the Bible. End your day with the Bible and work it in the middle of the day sometime too. And so here's a new book that we're offering. You mentioned the title, What Every Growing Christian Needs to Know. And I go into some depth, encouraging believers to study their Bibles, giving some helpful tips on how they can do that more effectively, why it will bring joy into their life. As I mentioned earlier, in Psalm 1, his delight, it says. It doesn't say his drudgery. No, his delight is in the word of the Lord. Every Christian should look forward to reading the Bible and hearing the Bible taught. So if you look forward to like listening to our broadcast and other Bible teaching shows, that's a good sign. That's an indication of spiritual growth. In fact, the very fact that you're listening right now tells me something about you. It tells me that you want to know Jesus more. It tells me that you want to grow as a Christian. So let us help you do that, and we'll rush you a copy of What Every Growing Christian Needs to Know for your gift of any size. Dave will tell you more about that now.
0: 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And then, Pastor Greg, just before we go, would you mind praying with the person listening who wants to make a change today in their relationship with the Lord?
2: I'd be happy to, Dave. You know, as you've been listening to this today, maybe you've heard another voice. By that I mean, yeah, you heard me say a few things, but you heard God's voice speak to you deep in the recesses of your heart, and it suddenly dawned on you, this is what I need. Or to state it more accurately, this is who I need. I need Jesus, and I want Jesus. But maybe you don't know how to make that connection. Let me help you. God is only a prayer away. He stands at the door of your heart, and he knocks. And Jesus says, if you'll hear his voice and open the door, he'll come in. Let me help you open the door, so to speak, of your heart, as you invite Jesus to be your Savior and Lord. So here's what I would like you to do. I'd like you to stop what you're doing, and I want you to pray a prayer after me. I'll lead you in this prayer. And as you pray it, God will hear you. Pray this after me right now if you want Jesus Christ to come into your life. Lord Jesus, I know I am a sinner, and I am sorry for my sin, and I need your forgiveness right now. Would you come into my heart, my life, as Savior, as God, as friend? I choose to follow you from this moment forward. Thank you for calling me and accepting me and forgiving me. In Jesus' name I pray. Amen. I know that was a relatively short prayer. Maybe you felt something as you prayed it. Maybe you felt nothing. That doesn't really matter, because God's word says, these things we write to you that believe on the name of the Son of God, that you may know that you have eternal life. It doesn't say so you may think you have it, or you may hope you have it if God's in a good mood. No, that you can know it. And I want you to know, if you pray that prayer in a minute, Jesus Christ, the Son of God, has come into your life. So congratulations. You're now a Christian. Now continue to follow the Lord.
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0: 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We're K-Light, AM 1040. You're listening to Straight from the Heart, the Bible teaching radio ministry of Calvary Chapel, Philadelphia. Our teacher here on Straight from the Heart is Senior Pastor Joe Foch. We're currently in the New Testament, going verse by verse through the book of Colossians. On today's broadcast, we'll continue our study beginning in chapter 3. Before we finish, I'll give you some additional information so you can contact us with any questions or comments. But first, open your Bible to Colossians chapter 3 and let's join Pastor Joe as he continues.
1: Let the word of God settle down and dwell in you richly. Well, it can't happen if you're filled with malice and envy and anger and you're living in fornication. It says, no, look, your life is in Christ with God. He's given you the power of his spirit. The things that you long for and that you hunger for one day when we appear with Christ, all of that gnawing of the human nature is really for restoration face to face with God. What Adam enjoyed in the garden, it's all going to be replaced and a hundredfold. So for now, God's done everything. He's asking for your participation. Put off these things. Mortify the flesh. Fornication, uncleanness, evil concupiscence, all of this stuff. Deal with that. Because the wrath of God is coming on the children of disobedience for these things. Also put away the attitudes that those things are born from. The inward things of anger and lashing out and malice and these things. Put those things away and rather put on the new nature that you have in Christ through the power of the Spirit. But it's like taking off dirty clothes. You wouldn't go out somewhere with dirty, smelly clothes on. How can we allow ourselves to have a dirty, smelly attitude? Put on the new life. Forgiveness, love, long-suffering, forbearing one another. Let agape be the hallmark of your character. Oh, I haven't arrived yet. But I'm saying amen to all of this. Let the peace of God be the umpire in your heart in difficult situations. And let the word of Christ dwell in you.

Lord. That's how you should live your life, he says. So the Word of God, the written Word of God, certainly our central compass, direction, faith, and practice. But I'm moving, and I have a job offer in Texas, and I have a job offer in Baltimore, and I looked through all of Deuteronomy and Leviticus, and I couldn't find Baltimore, and I couldn't find, I don't know, you know, where, you know, well, then look, then you seek the Lord, and you get before him in your heart. Wisdom from above is pure, it's peaceable, it's easily entreated, it works out easily. Don't ever make a decision. You're within the Word of God, you're on safe ground, you have to make a decision beyond that. God will let you do that. You seek him for his will. Don't ever violate your peace. Well, that, maybe that's not a rule for you, that's a rule for me. If I don't have a peace about it, I'm not going to do it. Because I find if I wait long enough, all of the other alternatives kind of fall down, and there's one left. In fact, I say to the Lord when I have to make that kind of decision, because I know the routine. Okay, there's a new job offer, this new thing, and just you're about to say yes, and all of a sudden two other ones pop up on either side of it. Man, I hate it when that happens. Okay, Lord, I am going to sit here. I am not going to move until you build a fire underneath of me and you blow up every other alternative. What I want is an environment I can't stay in and one bridge that leads to one door. I just want your will. And that means the ball's in his court. He is looking for those whose hearts are perfect towards him, that he might show himself strong on their behalf. If our hearts are there, Lord, you lead. I don't have an agenda here. He will give you peace. I believe that. And you let the peace of God then umpire in your hearts. And you finally can say, you know, I really have a peace about this. And, you know, God's not going to get you if you make the other decision, but we want his best. I want his best. Let the peace of God umpire. Let the Word of God dwell in you richly. And if that's happening, it'll be psalms, hymns, spiritual songs. Old Testament psalms, some of the great hymns. I love some of the depth of the lyrics and some of the great hymns of the church. Spiritual songs. Whatsoever you do in word or deed, do all in the name of the Lord Jesus, giving thanks to God and the Father by him. Now, wives, I didn't write this, wives. It's just wives, that the S word's there, you see that. That's also in the middle voice. If you read a translation from the Greek, it normally says, wives, subject yourselves. And all the wives are saying, that's what we feel like, we're subjected, we feel like that. No, wives, subject yourselves unto your own husbands as it is fit, it's proper in the Lord. Not in sin. Well, my husband wants me to watch pornography. You don't have to do that. The Bible doesn't uphold that. He wants me to lie. No, it's as it is fit in the Lord. 1 Corinthians 11, the head of Christ is God. There's an order in the kingdom. It's not a democracy. The head of Christ is God. Christ is submitted. He has a head. He has a covering, it says there. He is God the Son, equal with God the Father. But in function, the head of Christ is God. The head of the man is Christ. And the head of the wife is the husband. Wives who are fighting with their husbands for that position of leadership are fighting with Christ for his position in the husband's life. They're not fighting with the husband. They're fighting with Jesus, trying to take Jesus' position in the husband's life. Wives, submit yourselves unto your own husbands as it is fit in the Lord, as it's proper in the Lord. I know we should move right along here. I there's like that sound, you know, that's inaudible, but it says you're going to die if you don't just move now. Okay, here we go. Husbands, love your wives. And this is one of the places where we're glad there's an assertion. See that word yours in italics? That helps

0: just understand the text. It doesn't say husbands love wives. It says husbands love your wives and be not bitter against them, because they didn't read verse 18. Husbands love your wives, be not bitter or harsh towards them. The husband is male, not just by biology, but by spirit, by emotion. The woman is female, not just by biology, but by spirit, by emotion. The husband, in his insecurity, the husband needs from the wife. I mean, it's hard enough for me to be the spiritual leader in a family. It's hard enough for me if I pray and I say, honey, I think we're supposed to do this. And she says, are you sure? Well, I was till I talked to you. I'll go back and pray some more. You know, it's hard enough because you want to do the right thing. Honey, I'm not out robbing banks. I'm not selling drugs. I'm a pastor. I want to do what's right. Cut me some slack here, you know. And the husband needs that support. The wife needs love. It doesn't have to tell the wife to love the husband. That's a value system she has. But the husband needs to be attentive, to love his wife the way Christ loved the church, to agape, to love her selflessly, and not to treat her harsh or to be bitter. You heard Pastor Joe. You're trying to take Christ's place in my life. The head of Christ is God. The head of the man is Christ, and the head of the woman is the husband. Are you deaf? I mean, look, under you there's kids, there's dogs, and there's goldfish. What do you want? You know, just... Hey, men can be like that. Don't be bitter against them. They want to help. Wives, remember, you make a lousy Holy Ghost. Let the Holy Ghost be the Holy Ghost. I know you want to change your husbands, and we need to change. But God has undertaken the same task, believe me, and he's committed to complete that work until the day of Christ. So he's begun a good work in us. He's doing us and changing us, and you can be an addendum to that. But, you know, husbands, don't be bitter at your wives. They are trying to help in their role in all of this also. Okay, let's move the kids. We can all pick on them together. Children, obey your parents in all things. Now, of course, that's not in sin again. That's for this is well-pleasing unto the Lord. There's only about four verses from Genesis to Revelation written to children. Directly to children. There's lots of instruction to parents about raising children. But as far as verses actually written to children, I think there's only four. You can double check. Read through the Bible next week and let me know. In Exodus 20, honor your mother and father, of course, and that's reiterated. In Ephesians 6, here, in all of those places, it's children, obey your parents, or children, honor your parents. That's all God asks from a kid, little kid. Obey your parents. That's all you got to know. As you get older, I know you need to know more. I understand that. But as a little kid, you don't have to understand eschatology. You know, your five-year-old doesn't have to understand the difference between pre-trib, mid-trib, and post-trib. They just need to understand to obey. It will shape their will. Before the age of reason, the Bible doesn't use the age of the phrase anywhere. I understand that. Deuteronomy, Jonah, David with the baby that died. Unless you become as little children. Paul, when I was a child, I thought as a child became a man. I put away childish things. There's a line drawn in the scripture between a small child and a young man or woman who starts to reason. God says, come, let us reason together, though your sins be scarlet. So there is a point in time when your 12-year-old, 13-year-old, 14-year-old is no longer just your kid, but they're your brother in Christ or your sister in Christ, moms and dads. And if God is honoring their ability to reason and to choose, then the parent has to make that transition, and it's difficult sometimes. Because for 10 years you've been saying, why? Because if you don't, I'll kill you. 240 pounds and you're a squirt. That's why. This is simple. Okay, you know. But all of a sudden, when God begins to honor their ability to reason, then they say, why? What do you mean, why? You can't at that point, I'll kill you anymore. Because then the walls start to go up and things start to, it's wrong. If God is honoring their ability to think, then you reason and you pray with them and for them, and it's a tough transition to make because now they're your brothers in Christ or your sisters in Christ. There's a thing that we have to watch out for, and I'm convinced of it because I see it in the church. Because kids will say when they grow up in a Christian environment and you try to put some restriction on them, well, what do you want? I don't have sex and I don't do drugs. What else do you want? Like, those are the two measuring lines. Okay, I got a kid who don't do sex and don't do drugs. Everything else should be free then. And there's this attitude that is still rebellion. And rebellion is the seed of it anyway. That's where the sex comes from and that's where the drugs come from. The seed of that is rebellion. And there can still be an attitude in the life of a junior high kid or a teenager in a Christian home because he says, I don't do nothing. I don't go out. I'm not, you know, I don't have sex. I don't take drugs. I'm not drinking. What do you want? You want everything? No, look, there's an attitude there that is ungodly, that is not prescribed by the Lord. And rebellion is like the sin of witchcraft. You have godly parents. They love you. They want the best for you. There is nothing in the scripture that gives license for that. Because I have parents that come to me and say, well, Mike, what are you doing? My kid's a virgin, my kid doesn't do this. That's not the measure, that's part of the measure, that's good. That should be the fruit of the Holy Spirit working in their lives. But beyond that, there's an attitude here, forbearing. That's expected of them as they turn into adults too. Forgiving one another, long-suffering. You know, there is a place too for a kid to realize these are the parents that God gave me, or this is the single mom that God gave me. Jesus, you were raised with a single mom. Show me. You understand my heart, my struggle. Or by this dad, show me. Lord, you're a father. You're the best father. Show me how to relate in this. There is a place where attitude supersedes just actions. So it isn't enough just to say, I don't do this anymore. I don't do nothing. No, I don't do that. You know, look, I understand that's great. But if you have parents that love Christ, you should get on your knees every day and thank God. And if you don't believe me, I'll introduce you to 500 people here that'll tell you the same thing who grew up in abusive situations with parents that couldn't have cared about their life at all. And to have somebody who wants your best and cares, you better thank God every day. Okay, now the parents. Fathers, provoke not your children to anger, lest they be discouraged. Okay, parents, on the other side of this coin. There is that place to me, as you know, it says that raising children are, it's like releasing an arrow, you know. You're releasing them. You've taken years, you've aimed them, and just as you're getting ready to release is when all kinds of things comes. You don't want anybody messing with your aim. But on the other side of the coin, releasing them is part of the process. And starting to give them the option to make decisions and know which ones to give them to make. Very important. Very important. And they can't grow if all they hear is the negative. You got what on your report card? You got A's in everything and a C in history? They're not my kid. That's your mother's gene pool. That's not me. Look. If all they hear is the negative, you're going to kill them. They need affirmation. They need encouragement. And God has made every one of them different. And to demand to set one set of rules and try to have them all live by that is wrong. My grandmother, who's in heaven now, God bless her, when my mom had a twin brother and then another sister born 14 months later, 3 and 14 months, imagine in those days, moms. That was all. You had to boil the bottles and wash the diapers in 3 and 14 months. And maybe that's why my grandmother got crazy. I'm not sure. But when one of them did something wrong, she would beat all of them. You know, she said, we're 12 and 13 years old, and one of us does something wrong, and here she is chasing us around the table with a wooden spoon, and she beats all of us. She doesn't want to know who did it. She doesn't know why. We all get beat. Because she thinks that we're going to have a powwow. Don't do that. If you do that, we'll get beat. You know, she thought that we were going to work it all out. Well, to me, that was completely wrong. She knows now she's in heaven. That just was not godly. It wasn't the way it should have happened. Because they're all different. God doesn't beat us for the guy next door. I mean, that doesn't happen that way. They're all different. And if you, and you know, there are certain standards in our home that no one crosses. But then because God gives each person idiosyncrasies and certain characteristics that lend themselves ultimately to his calling, there is leeway for individuality. And I think it's very important. I couldn't even read Cliff Notes in high school. No, I wasn't saved. So why are you teenagers here? Don't have any, don't say, Pastor Joe said, we don't have to read. No, I didn't. I wasn't saved. I didn't have the Holy Spirit convicting me. But my point is, you know, I mean, I got A in geometry. I got A in German. I get A in physics. I get E in math and E in English. You know, just, I wasn't in gear, you know, just in certain classes. I never got in gear. And I did my best. It just was not good enough. But God made me a certain way. So fathers, provoke not your children to anger, lest they be discouraged. Don't discourage them, encourage them. Don't provoke them. Don't give them only negatives. Affirm them and build them up. Servants, okay, we're down to, this would be employees. Obey in all things your masters. And of course, now this is in the Lord again, and we get that in Ephesians. According to the flesh. You know, you have a job, you go to work. It's called a job, and it's called work because it's your job, and it's where you work. Now, that's a mystery to some people. I know that. They go to a place called work and really don't want to do a job when they get there, and they're there to change their boss and to change the corporation and straighten everybody out. That's not what the Bible says. It says, obey in all things your masters according to the flesh, not with eye service, not, you know, buttering up to everybody as men pleasers, but in singleness of heart, fearing God. You go to our Lord, I have eyes, I have ears, I can walk, I can work, I can earn a buck. I'm going to be the best employee I can, not because I'm serving this guy, but because I'm serving you, Lord. And this is what you want from me. And there's no difference between the sacred and the secular. Jesus Christ comes to the Jordan to be baptized by John, and a voice speaks from heaven, says, this is my beloved Son in whom I am already well pleased. Never did a miracle, never preached a sermon. Had been a carpenter for 30 years. And the Father says, I am well pleased. Blue collar worker. Nobody saw. Means every door jam he put in was right. The voice said, this is my beloved Son. You know, 99% of what he does makes me happy. That's not what the voice said. You've been a good son, except remember that one window you put in for that? No. It's my beloved Son in whom I am already well pleased. Because what he did was sacred. He understood that. Not as men pleasers, but with the right heart, fearing God. Whatsoever you do, do it heartily. Not like Eeyore. Whatever you do, do it heartily. Do it with your heart, as to the Lord. Not unto men. You know, some people, they have one speed, mosey, you know. And you think, what are they doing? They're getting paid. Or they get paid by the hour. They get paid a lot to walk down the hallway there, you know. Whatever you do, do it heartily. Do it with zest. Do it with some life. Pretend your heart's beating and there's blood circulating through your veins and you're breathing oxygen. You know, just pretend all of that's really going on. Do it heartily, whatever you do. As unto the Lord, not unto men, knowing, and here is the anchor, and we're back now to verses 1 to 4, knowing that of the Lord you shall receive the reward of the inheritance, for you serve the Lord Christ. You're a carpenter, you're sitting behind a computer, you're an elder in a church. Whatever you're doing, wherever your station is in life, you do that with all of your heart. You do it heartily, you do it unto the Lord. Lord, what does the best employee look like here, Lord? What, you know, how do I be a best steward over the ability you've given me me to think and to breathe and to walk and to see and to earn a living. And how do I be a witness without opening my mouth in the place that I work here, Lord? Because I'm serving you and I want it to be a testimony unto you. And if you are completely miserable where you are and you can't stand, maybe God's moving you out. But remember, wherever you go, it's called a job and it's called work. Started in Genesis. If it wasn't for that Eve, God said after that, by the sweat of thy brow, you're going to eke a living out of the ground. And that's the way it's been for every generation. And I just saw this whole infomercial now on how important it is to sweat, because it detoxes your body and it gets all that stuff out. So work hard. Do it heartily. He that doeth wrong shall receive for the wrong which he hath done. And there is no respect of persons with God. Masters, this is where we'll end, employers, give unto your servants that which is just and equal. You run a business, you have people working for you. Be gracious. Be considerate. In fact, I'll tell you what to be. Be kind, be humble, be meek, be long-suffering, be forbearing. Put on those things. You have employees, you have people working for you. Take care of them. Find out who they are. Find out what their middle name is. Find out how many kids they have. Find out what's wrong with their attitude. Talk to them. Give unto your servants that which is just and equal, knowing that you also have a master in heaven.
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1: This is John MacArthur inviting you to join me for Portraits of Grace. Men, have you ever been at work and realized you forgot to shave? Well, that's a good illustration of what it means to hear God's word and forget to respond. James said, if anyone is a hearer of the word and not a doer, he's like a man who looked at his natural face in a mirror. This is not some casual glance either, but a careful, observant stare. Yet even a long, hard look is worthless if you walk away and forget what you saw. If you fail to respond, because the image reflected in the mirror will soon fade when you don't make the corrections. Perhaps you've been putting off something that you know God's word is instructing you to do. If so, don't delay. This is John MacArthur, trusting that you'll look into the word of God and become a true portrait of grace.

0: all scripture is inspired by God. 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

0: Lord, make me to know my end and what is the measure of my days, that I may know how frail I am. Indeed, you have made my days as handbreadths, and my age is as nothing before you. Certainly every man at his best state is but vapor. Surely every man walks about life like a shadow. Surely they busy themselves in vain. He heaps up riches and does not know who will gather them. I don't believe the psalmist is simply lamenting the shortness of life. Rather, he is asking God to give him an eternal perspective so that he can make the most of the opportunity God has provided. This is a truth we should constantly keep before us. Life, even at its best, is brief. We would do well to live in a way that makes the most of every moment God gives us. Like the psalmist, we should seek to live with purpose and on purpose.
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6: 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I'm Jonathan McKee with Plugged In by Focus on the Family.
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10: To say technology has changed the traditional church and work dynamic is an understatement. 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They constantly engage in activities that do not have anything remotely related to what you're paying them to do. You're lost for a solution because these young adults are the only people remotely qualified, and they feel entitled to their tech day and night. Maybe you're a seasoned pastor, and you are distraught at the extreme decline in spirituality you've witnessed over the past two decades. You've beat yourself up for a long time, believing that your effectiveness is almost nil. It's not that people lack enthusiasm. They have plenty of that, just not for the things of God. You sense God's anguish because most of His children are more interested in the latest Netflix series than they are in His Word. They're connected 24/7, just no longer to Him. 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

0: Calvary Chapel Honolulu's End Times Outreach. 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
1: Father, why do you shed a tear? 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Now, you don't have to call me son. Who can forgive the sins I've done? Did you call me son? Praise be to God above. Brought me home with his love out of the wilderness. Thank you, Lord.
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2: 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The servant of all. 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And secondly, you need to take up your cross.
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2: 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It is our desire that you would grow in your knowledge of God's Word and experience a deeper relationship with Jesus Christ as you study with us verse by verse through the Bible. 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
3: Will you pray with me real quick? Lord, we just want to thank you for your Word tonight. And Lord, I pray that, Lord, that I myself might decrease, that you would increase, that your Word would become supreme in all our hearts. And Lord, the things that come from this platform would only come to glorify you and no one else, because you are the great and almighty God, and you are the lover of our soul, and you sent your Son to this world to die so that we could live. You are truly an amazing God. So help us to follow you with all our hearts and to put off the things of our flesh and the past and put on the new man fashioned in Christ. In Jesus' name, amen. Now for some time, there's been this worldwide fascination with fashion. Designers from Paris and other parts of the world just making these exquisite clothings and fashion lines that everybody just has to have. The London Times gives daily reports on what the royals wear each day. I mean, who cares, right? But apparently people do. Japan has become an obsessively clothes-conscious culture. For them to go out on the golf course, here in California, we wear shorts and a golf shirt, only because we have to. We'd rather wear a t-shirt, you know, and flip-flops, but, you know, you just gotta, you have to have a collared shirt to go on a golf course. In Japan, golfers wear thousands of dollars of designer clothing just to go to the golf course. Of course, a round of golf in Japan averages around $450. So it's not like playing here where we're, you know, $50 you can play around in golf. No, it's like $450 just to play golf there. And so they wear all these designer golf clothes of thousands of dollars in worth. Fashion designers are worshipped as gods. And people clamor to know what's new for this year's fashion line. They all want to know the latest designs from Milan and Paris and those places. Much of this is driven by fashion's enticing promise of a new you. I mean, if you wear the cool and latest designs, then people are just going to go, wow. I mean, everybody wants to know what Melania Trump's going to wear when she goes on her trips and what kind of outfits. And, you know, they got on her for wearing the camouflage dress one time and said, oh, she's trying to be too militaristic or something. You know, just stupid stuff that, about people, what they wear. But, you know, people think they're going to be a new you if they wear these cool clothes. The promise is a clothing regeneration, if you will. A new birth through clothing. And man, it sells, sells, sells. I mean, tonight I went old school, literally. Got my old school Vans on. You know? Got them for Christmas, I mean, for my birthday, from my kids. They asked me, Dad, what do you want? I want some Vans. I want the old school, the skater Vans. What? Yeah, you want the checkerboard ones? No. I want the skater ones. Okay. So, you know, I love shorts and a shirt, man. That's plenty for me. Flip-flops are optional. Tennis shoes are a must. But, you know, who cares? But people do. They got to be the right brand. You can't just have any shoe. You got to have the latest Michael Jordans, and people will pay hundreds of dollars for them. They'll kill people for their shoes. In you know, major cities where, you know, there's gangs and stuff, they go out, they see some kid wearing the latest basketball shoes from, you know, Air Jordan or whatever, and they'll literally kill that person to steal their shoes. It's sad that it's come to that, when you think that the fact of the matter is that clothing doesn't make you new. If anything, it covers up the real you and who you are. Clothing can polish the image, but not the soul. And tonight we're going to see why in Ephesians 4, 17 through 24, we see something better, far better than outward appearance. And it is a cloak for the soul divine. God provides a divine wardrobe that changes our lives. Here is the clothing for the people of heaven, an eternal style that never becomes outdated but goes on and on in glory. And this wardrobe wears increasingly better with time. And Paul tells us what to throw out. That's the negative. He tells us in the beginning of what to throw out and what to put on, the positive. So we see yesterday's fashions in verses 17 through 19 as we read, "This I say, therefore, and testify in the Lord, that you should no longer walk as the rest of the Gentiles walk in the futility of their mind, having their understanding darkened, being alienated from the life of God because of the ignorance that is in them, because of the blindness of their hearts, who being past feeling have given themselves over to lewdness, to work all uncleanliness with greediness." This was the old wardrobe, our old way of life before Christ. And we're comparing designers here. The flesh lusts against the spirit. And the godless lifestyle is in view in these verses. Paul gives strong disapproval to this world's fashion, encouraging the Ephesians to leave it behind, to forsake it. Again, he said, "I testify in the Lord that you no longer walk as Gentiles walk in futility." Futile, weakness, simplicity, simple-minded people follow after people they think are better than them, seeking to emulate them and be like them and imitate them at every turn. And for what? What does it matter that if you've got an old retro Michael Jordan Bulls jersey? Does that really make you cool? "Well, yeah, man, it shows I'm a real fan." Who cares? Do you get paid for being a fan? Hardly. No, you have to pay. You have to pay big time for those retro jerseys and all these things you want to wear that show, "I love basketball." What does that do for your life? Loving basketball or baseball or hockey or soccer or whatever the sport, football, I don't care what it is. You know, you're worshiping these people, buying their stuff, wearing their jerseys, going to the games, cheering like crazy. And what does it do? Does it make you part of the team? No. Well, then, why do you do it? Because those guys got skills, man. They got mad skills. They can do amazing things. But what does that do for your life? Does it move you forward? Does it make you a better person? Does it make you more concerned about others? Does it make you the kind of person who would willingly lay down a life for a friend? You find out who your friends are, not at the football stadium or the baseball diamond, but in the hood when you walk with them and they've got your back. You find out who your friends are when tough times come and they're there for you to encourage you, to give you a hand up, and to help you along the way. That's more like what Jesus did, not what sports stars do. And yet we pay thousands of dollars for memorabilia and tickets for special games and stuff. Everybody tuned in to the home run derby this week, you know, to see who can hit the most home runs. Wow, you know? And for what? Boasting rights? Be able to brag a little bit? You know, that's futility. It's really weakness, and it shows our need to worship someone. When we have that need to worship someone and we don't fulfill it in God, we worship men. And what can men do for us? He said their understanding is dark and alienated, cut off from the life of God. The ignorance in them is because of the blindness of their heart. Their ignorance is because of their blindness. Their past feeling, given over to lewdness, with those corrupt, filthy ways, to work all uncleanness with greed. It's all about them. This is one ugly fashion runway. The person who's like that, self-centered, selfish, only caring about their own needs first. Do you want to be with those kind of people? Do you want to associate yourself with them? the ones who take advantage of you constantly, always taking, never giving, the kind of people that are always speaking bad about others and not doing anything to move people's lives forward in any way. That's one ugly runway to see fashion on. The world's fashion is simply nonsense. It leads to a downward spiral. John Stott outlined it as 1, hardness of heart, 2, darkness of heart, 3, deadness to righteousness, 4, reckless lifestyle. That's what Paul said in these 3 simple verses. And it is a lot. Let's unpack it a little bit and look at it a little harder. Some question this description. They say it's an exaggeration by Paul. There are some, apart from Christ, who don't sink to these depths. We know people that are good that aren't Christians. Good in what sense? And why are they good? Because they think it gains them favor? Or thinks it makes them better than other people? That's selfish motivation right there. So even their goodness is soiled by the greed and selfishness of their lives. Paul wasn't exaggerating here. He was defining our lifestyle, our way of living, our fashion sense apart from Jesus Christ. And it is a valid portrait. For Christless lives are led by sin. Even the pagans of Paul's time did not disagree with this. Aristides attested to it, a Greek scholar of the day. And today's media confirmed the same terrible truths about our world, that it is spinning out of control, getting darker instead of better. It is a departure from true beauty that has gripped us. We see hearts of stone in verse 18. Verse 18 in the New Living Translation, I like the way they put it, says, their minds are full of darkness. They wander far from the life God gives because they have closed their minds and hardened their hearts against them. Their minds are full of darkness, on evil constantly. You know, when you're filling your minds with junk, and you're filling your minds with filthy romance novels and crime stories that have a lot of bloodshed and gory violence and other types of things like that, that's what's going to come out of you. You know, if you're spending time as a Christian in the streets of the wicked and walking around them because you think, well, at least I'm not as bad as these guys, but then you're going their ways, doing their things, participating in what they do. What are you? And what have you become in that sense? These people have hearts of stone. The Greek word for blindness in verse 18 is porosis. It is from the word poros, which meant a stone harder than marble. We call it today a heart of stone. This word was used in Mark 3, 5, and 6. And it describes the hearts of those in the synagogue who decided to kill Jesus for healing on the Sabbath. That's how backwards and twisted we can become in our logic and in our way of thinking. We can get so caught up in the rules and the regulations of what we believe and things of that, that we turn against those who are come to do and bless others. And that's what the Pharisees wanted to do to Jesus in the synagogue because he performed work on the Sabbath. He healed someone who was crippled. It's a sad thing when we see this begin to happen in people's hearts. It is a truly sad thing. Verse 18 tells of the unwillingness to respond to God's truth. Paul said in Romans 1:18, God's wrath is against all ungodliness and unrighteousness of men who suppress the truth in unrighteousness.
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3: Paul is talking about focused suppression of the truth. Sort of like what we've seen this year since our new president was elected. The fake news, this fascination that of corruption and other things with the Russians. This kind of thing where they're willingly ignoring crimes that are happening in the government and other branches and things that have gone on in the past couple of years, they turned a blind eye to focus on this. It shows the hypocrisy of man, even those in the media. They will darken their minds to the truth of things. When Barack Obama was caught on an open mic telling the same Russian ambassador who they're saying has worked with Trump's people to commit collusion and rig the election, Obama was heard telling him, when I'm elected the second time, I'll be able to help you better. Hillary Clinton gave 20% of our plutonium material to the Russians and turned around and received hundreds of millions of dollars from the Russians for her campaign. And Bill Clinton, when he went over there, doubled his speaking fees and was paid it gladly. You don't hear about much of that in the news today unless you listen to certain channels. But all you hear about is, oh, Trump this, Trump that, Trump this, Trump that, you know, and oh yeah, he's done this, he's working with the Russians, oh, we got his son now, Don Jr., yeah, he's corrupt, you know. I heard his interview last night. He heard a report that these people had something on Hillary's ways, and he wanted to hear it. Who wouldn't? But there was nothing. This woman talked about an adoption principle for adopting Russian children. Had nothing to do with Hillary Clinton at all. He was scammed by this person who wanted to meet him. But everybody's going wild, saying, oh, it's treason. He should be locked up in jail for 100 years. This is the kind of darkness that creeps in when we're set on agendas, when our minds are closed to the truth, when we start thinking only of ourselves and how things are going to affect us. This is a forced suppression that takes place. It is darkness. It is the absence of spiritual understanding. The unsaved are active and capable. Paul in Romans 1:21 said, they knew God, yet did not glorify God, nor were thankful, but futile in their thoughts. Their foolish hearts were darkened. And the result of their darkened hearts, in verse 22, professing to be wise, they became fools. You see, the more they suppress truth, the less discerning of spiritual reality they are. And that's the problem in the world today. Is people, when they suppress truth because they're trying to get their own agendas passed, trying to be in the ones that are in control, they become darkened and wicked and corrupt. In Philippians chapter 2, verses 10 through 11, Paul said this, at the name of Jesus, every knee in heaven, on earth, and under the earth shall bow. Every tongue shall confess Jesus Christ, Lord, to the glory of God the Father. That is the truth. And that is what we're to pursue. If we pursue Christ and put Him out there first and tell the world of His goodness and His saving power, then we'll see that on that day when all knees are bowing and every tongue will confess, it will be too late for them. And they will suffer the just punishment of their ways. This darkening is in people like Shirley MacLaine, standing on Malibu Beach, arms flung open to the sky, shouting, I am God! I am God! I am God! If she continues in her darkness, she'll stand before God and say, oh God! Oh God! Oh God! But it'll be too late. There is a deadness, verse 18 speaks to. Alienated from the life of God. That's the biblical description of death. Separation from God. This alienation makes anything possible, but not in a good sense. Men like John Wayne Gacy, Ted Bundy, the Killing Fields, Cambodia. Yeah. people being killed just because they were at the age of 35 years or older. That's what that government did. Filthy perversion. Unimaginable sins. This death state makes possible, as Isaiah 5:20 declares, evil good and good evil. Darkness for light and light for darkness. That's the result. I mean, pornography is epidemic in our world today. Not just our nation, but all over the world. And it's not just natural sexual relationships that are being exposed. It's like child pornography and weird types of pornography and other, any kind of debauchery and wickedness imaginable is on display. And this is what is happening. Darkness is being saw as light and light for darkness. There is a recklessness, Paul points out in verse 19. Who are being past feeling, have given themselves over to lewdness to work all uncleanness with greediness. What a foolish fashion this is. They become dead to all sensitivity. Literally means that they were beyond feeling, like scar tissue is. These are beyond pain. Alpalgeo is the Greek word for feeling here. It is a vice that throws off all restraint and flaunts itself. Sensuality does not satisfy, but only creates a greater appetite for more. Our culture today is hell-bent in its reckless pursuit of sin. It makes martyrs out of psychopaths and transgender role models. Really? Role models? It is about comfort. A comfortable lifestyle. Like worn out blue jeans. They are so hard to leave behind. They'd rather keep their old clothing, the stinking, dying decay, than change. They have attitudes like live and let live, man. Hey, whatever they want to do. I just want to live life the way I want to live it. What's wrong with that? Hey, it's cool, man. There's no problems, bro. It's all right. If we can all just live as we want, it would be simpatico, esse. It'll be cool. Really? What? No Jesus' word on it. Paul's opening verse or opening line in verse 17 says, with the Lord's authority, I say this. And this helps us to understand that these are not Paul's ideas, but the Lord's idea. That in verse 19, these people are past feeling, given themselves over to evil, lewdness, despicable acts, to work all uncleanness with greediness. It's all about themselves. How the risen Lord sees it, that's what we should be concerned with. There is a loss of the biblical vision that we need in the world today. This loss of biblical vision has eroded biblical Christianity in many places. John Lennon's old song, Imagine. Imagine there's no religion. What? That's what John Lennon ascribed. If the world seems better than it is, the necessity of Christ is lessened. If we could just imagine a world without religion, without hate, without anger, greed, and all these things, just think how great this world could really be. A brotherhood of man. Really? The whole idea behind this is to eliminate truth for our conscience's sake. There's no need for an unregenerate man to repent if there's no religion. For he is then elevated to the place of God. Is the gloomy picture Paul presents of the world pessimism? Is he just being a downer here? No way. Christianity is the answer for vision far beyond any secular dreams that John Lennon sang about and others like him. Let's look at God's fashion. Let's turn to the positive here. And we see God's new design. Verse 20. But you have not so learned Christ, if indeed you have heard him and have been taught by him, as the truth is in Jesus, that you put off concerning your former conduct the old man which grows corrupt according to the deceitful lusts, and be renewed in the spirit of your mind, and that you put on the new man which was created according to God in true righteousness and holiness. What a beautiful picture we see here. God's design house is to oppose the world style, from darkness to light in Jesus Christ. Paul uses three amazing teaching terms here to remind the Ephesians. Jesus was the subject, he was the teacher, and the atmosphere of his instruction here. Learned of Christ, Paul uses, verse 20. They learned of the living Christ. This is more than knowledge of him. They learned Jesus, his life, his ethics, even his quality. That they learned. Jesus taught them, verse 21a declares. If indeed you have heard him. Now, biblical scholar F.F. Bruce wrote of this, Christ himself is the Christian's teacher, even if the teaching is given through the lips of his followers. To receive the teaching is in the same, or is in the truest sense, to hear him. In John 10:16, Jesus said, they will hear my voice, and there will be one flock and one shepherd. When Christ is preached, Jesus is in the pulpit teaching his own, those who have ears to hear. Jesus is the atmosphere, verse 21b. Everything was in Jesus. What an active instruction. The Christian experience is tenderness, light, life, and an abandonment to the upward call, leaving behind the past, embracing Jesus, and moving towards the upper call of Christ.
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5: It should have come as no surprise Dr. Anthony Fauci hid behind the Fifth Amendment before the Senate Homeland Security Committee. It also should be noted not answering questions was his right. But Senator Rand Paul and other Republicans presented a verbal indictment of Fauci's actions, dissemblings, and what they called lies that were often based on his own words. He kept what the media called a diary, but was in fact a government computer. He also had a personal computer and email addresses he used to communicate with people, often bragging about his celebrity and his self-importance. An inflated ego is not a crime unless it causes people harm. In the case of COVID-19, many people were harmed and a good number died because of Fauci's misinformation and contradictory statements. Congress should seek to bring him up on charges of lying under oath. Democrats won't go along. All they did was praise Dr. Fauci, but the Republican majority should prevail. The auto pen that signed President Biden's pardon to Fauci also should be investigated. I'm Cal Thomas.
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1: 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I remember watching Little House on the Prairie as a kid, and now the Ingalls family is back, this time in a new Netflix series. 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
1: 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I'm Jonathan McKee with Plugged In by Focus on the Family.
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1: Pastor Greg Laurie says insurmountable challenges in life are an irresistible invitation to bring them to the Lord. 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

0: 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And I know that word growing is important.
1: Yes.
0: It's full of such great insight. And let me ask you this. If a brand new believer picked up this book today, what do you hope would happen in their life over the next 6 months?
2: Yeah, I would hope that they would internalize these principles and develop disciplines. I know we don't like to hear that word these days. We want everything fast. You know, you can type in what you want and get same day delivery from Amazon. Mm. You can, DoorDash can bring your food in an instant. Mm. You can get your information immediately. And so we look at the Christian life and we want to know what the hack is, what the shortcut is. And the reality is, it doesn't work that way. The Christian life has been defined as long obedience in the same direction. And I think that we need to apply discipline. Just as you use discipline to say no to dessert, or discipline to go to the gym, or discipline to resist temptation, etc., you need to apply discipline and say there's certain things I'm going to do every day if I feel like it or not. And one of those disciplines is I'm going to read the Bible every day. There was an old song we used to sing, read your Bible, pray every day, and you will grow in love. Remember that? Well, that's theologically correct. Read your Bible, pray every day, and you will grow in love. Psalm 1 says, happy is the man that doesn't walk in the counsel of the ungodly, or stand in the way of sinners, or sit in the seat of the scornful. But listen, his delight is in the word of God, and in it he meditates day and night. Start your day with the Bible. End your day with the Bible and work it in the middle of the day sometime too. And so here's a new book that we're offering. You mentioned the title, What Every Growing Christian Needs to Know. And I go into some depth, encouraging believers to study their Bibles, giving some helpful tips on how they can do that more effectively, why it will bring joy into their life. As I mentioned earlier, in Psalm 1, his delight, it says. It doesn't say his drudgery. No, his delight is in the word of the Lord. Every Christian should look forward to reading the Bible and hearing the Bible taught. So if you look forward to like listening to our broadcast and other Bible teaching shows, that's a good sign. That's an indication of spiritual growth. In fact, the very fact that you're listening right now tells me something about you. It tells me that you want to know Jesus more. It tells me that you want to grow as a Christian. So let us help you do that, and we'll rush you a copy of What Every Growing Christian Needs to Know for your gift of any size. Dave will tell you more about that now.
0: 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And then, Pastor Greg, just before we go, would you mind praying with the person listening who wants to make a change today in their relationship with the Lord?
2: I'd be happy to, Dave. You know, as you've been listening to this today, maybe you've heard another voice. By that I mean, yeah, you heard me say a few things, but you heard God's voice speak to you deep in the recesses of your heart, and it suddenly dawned on you, this is what I need. Or to state it more accurately, this is who I need. I need Jesus, and I want Jesus. But maybe you don't know how to make that connection. Let me help you. God is only a prayer away. He stands at the door of your heart, and he knocks. And Jesus says, if you'll hear his voice and open the door, he'll come in. Let me help you open the door, so to speak, of your heart, as you invite Jesus to be your Savior and Lord. So here's what I would like you to do. I'd like you to stop what you're doing, and I want you to pray a prayer after me. I'll lead you in this prayer, and as you pray it, God will hear you. Pray this after me right now if you want Jesus Christ to come into your life. Lord Jesus, I know I am a sinner, and I am sorry for my sin, and I need your forgiveness right now. Would you come into my heart, my life, as Savior, as God, as friend? I choose to follow you from this moment forward. Thank you for calling me and accepting me and forgiving me. In Jesus' name I pray. Amen. I know that was a relatively short prayer. Maybe you felt something as you prayed it. Maybe you felt nothing. That doesn't really matter, because God's word says, these things we write to you that believe on the name of the Son of God, that you may know that you have eternal life. It doesn't say so you may think you have it, or you may hope you have it if God's in a good mood. No, that you can know it. And I want you to know, if you pray that prayer in a minute, Jesus Christ, the Son of God, has come into your life. So congratulations. You're now a Christian. Now continue to follow the Lord.
1: 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We'll see they enable us to do the work He's called us to do. 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
2: One of the advantages of being in a large missionary organization is that you encounter a lot of different missions and evangelism perspectives and different strategies out there. And some of these are really creative and fun, and some turn out to be duds. For example, a friend of mine named Rod, he lived in Amman, Jordan for over 20 years, and he told us about one of the hardest lessons that he learned in ministry and missions there in Amman, Jordan. So when he first arrived there in Amman, Jordan, they had a long-term strategy as a team, okay? They decided that they would spend the first 5 years learning the language, the culture, building personal relationships with the locals before they ever started sharing the gospel. Now, that might make sense in a Muslim context with less than 1% Christian in the nation. I thought it made very strategic sense until he told me what happened. So that's just what they did. At the end of 5 years, at one of their staff meetings, they decided, okay, it's time. And then they began sharing more openly about Jesus. And you know what happened? They lost every single friend and every relationship that they had made. The people were offended. They said, well, we knew you were Christians. Why else would you have moved here? Well, of course we knew you were Christians. And they were offended. These were the two main reasons they were offended. Number one, because it came off as disingenuous. They felt like they were projects. They felt like they were on the receiving end of like a bait and switch operation. And the second thing is that they were offended by is because the gospel is such an important message. Why would a real friend have kept it from them for so long? And so from then on, what the team decided to do, and by the way, credit to them for not just packing it up after 5 years and then saying, well, we failed and leave. Instead, they decided, okay, this is what we're going to do. We're going to be upfront. We're going to be honest about our Christian faith. We're going to share the gospel more openly. And then they began to see immediate fruit. And they went on to pioneer many amazing Christian ministries that are thriving today in Amman, Jordan, in what is known to be a closed Muslim nation. So what are some of the lessons we can learn from their experience? Well, first of all, we should not be ashamed or afraid to tell strangers about Jesus. The message that we have is way too urgent, way too important, far too important for us to put it off. See, a person should not have to become my deep personal friend in order to hear about Jesus from me. That's not the model that we see in the New Testament. Jesus and the apostles routinely, they shared the gospel with people in the first encounter. And so can you and I. The second lesson, I think, that everyone deserves to hear the good news. Even if I never see that person again, they deserve to hear the good news. See, for the average Christian, sharing the gospel, well, it's intimidating. And it becomes even more intimidating when it's a friend or a family member, right? And that's exactly why it's so silly for us to keep our faith to ourselves. See, the passing of time, it tends to make things even more awkward when we finally spring it on them that, oh, by the way, I'm a Christian. Can you imagine? Imagine, put yourself in those shoes. Somebody says to you, oh, by the way, I've always believed that you were one heartbeat away from eternal damnation, but I just wanted to play it cool, so I never told you about how you could be saved. Isn't that offensive? Would a true friend do that to you? So the third lesson I just wanted to highlight is we can't wait around and expect people, like the non-Christians, to initiate the conversation. That's not what Jesus told us to do. He didn't say, go into the world and wait for people to ask you about your Christian faith. See, if I'm only willing to share with people if someone asks me to, well, now I just shifted the responsibility of the Great Commission onto the lost rather than on me, the one that Jesus commissioned, right? So what are some of the relationships in my life where I have been already waiting too long to bring up the things of God? It's not too late to start today. We could start sharing right away. And if we took a few moments to prayerfully reflect and brainstorm a creative idea or two of how we could introduce Jesus into the conversation with people, I think we'd find a way. So the lessons I wanted to highlight. Number one, don't be ashamed to tell your friends and strangers. They don't have to become too deep of a personal friend. Jesus and the disciples regularly shared the gospel on the first encounter. Second thing, everyone deserves to hear the good news. Let's make sure we're telling them Jesus died for that person, right? And the third one, don't wait for others to initiate it. That's not the command of the Great Commission. Jesus said to go and preach the gospel. It's up to you and me to start it. So let's be faithful to God and be faithful to people and share the truth with them while we can.
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1: David's grieving now because he's in training. He's in training for greater things, not just serving King Saul, but being king. You see, the path of faith always winds through the valley of the shadow of death. You're always going to go through that time of testing and that time of trial, that time of tribulation. And it strengthens your faith. It strengthens your dependence upon the Lord. And that's what's happening to David. I've heard it said, those that God uses greatly, he wounds deeply. That's just the way it is. That's how we see it all throughout the Bible.

ko e komomai. Welcome to As We Gather, the Bible teaching ministry of Calvary Chapel, Honolulu, with Pastor Bill Stonebreaker. Today, Pastor Bill continues in Samuel, looking at 1 Samuel chapter 20.

Bible tells us in Proverbs chapter 27, verse 4, and this goes along with Saul, King Saul. Wrath is fierce, anger is a flood, but who can stand against jealousy? That's what we see about this man, Saul. You see, Saul has jealousy and murder in his heart, and he seeks to track down David in chapter 19, if you're with us in chapter 19. But instead, remember how the Holy Spirit came upon Saul and he began to prophesy. He ripped off his clothes. He laid down naked. And they said, is Saul also among the prophets? So it seems like a real change in his life, a radical change. How can you deny that? Well, David doesn't buy it. David doesn't see it that way, and David hides out. He needs proof that Saul is truly changed and not plotting to kill him. So what we find here as we get into chapter 20 is that's exactly what Saul wants to do, wants to kill David. Oh, he might have an encounter with the Holy Spirit, but you see, that's short-lived. And sometimes it happens short-lived for people, and then they just, you know, they're like monsters as Saul. It says in verse 1, then David fled from Naoth in Ramah and came and said to Jonathan, what have I done? What is my iniquity? And what is my sin before your father that he seeks my life? Now, Saul's jealousy and David on the run, it reminds me of the Song of Solomon in chapter 8, verse 6. Set me as a seal over your heart, as a seal upon your arm, for love is stronger as death, its jealousy as unrelenting as Sheol, its sparks are fiery flames, the fiercest blaze of all. You see, God seals David in this. And ultimately, you might say he fires Saul. Fires or consumes Saul in that passion and that jealousy and that anger and that hatred. And you find that he just, it's a downward slide because he never repents. He doesn't turn. Now, I have to tell you something. I say it only because my son is still hurting after this, devastating to him for this. But after years of ministry in Hawaii, he gave the ranch church to one with a heart like Saul. A heart like Saul. It's no longer a Calvary Chapel. You see, trying to destroy all that Bud had done for the last 35 years, as Saul sought to kill David. Now, this man that Bud gave the ministry to seeks to kill Bud's reputation after my son gave him millions of dollars in property and asset, hundreds of people in the church, and out of jealousy, he sought to destroy Bud. You see, Bud made a bad choice in putting him there. Just like Pastor Chuck Smith made a bad choice in putting someone over his church. Because you see, after that, everything just collapses and diminishes. So, you see, this man, like Saul sowed to the flesh. And so he shall reap corruption. That's what Saul did. That's what this fella did with the ranch church. And yet, God's people,

You see, and when love prevails over the evil and jealousy, whose end is as Saul's was, deeper and deeper into deception and folly until he loses his calling and loses his ministry. It's always the case. It doesn't change. And so I've seen that. I've seen that in Pastor Chuck's church with the wrong choice of one that succeeded him. I've seen it in my son's church, the wrong choice and one that succeeded him. This is kind of the complete opposite. David's going to succeed Saul, but Saul is trying to keep him from doing that, keeping, you know, the will of God being done through David. And so it's kind of a reverse of that. For Saul, it was death. It was death at the hands of the enemy. The hands of the enemy. He wouldn't destroy the flesh. Agag and the Amalekites were a type of the flesh. He wouldn't destroy them. God said, destroy them. He wouldn't do that. So ultimately, the flesh destroyed him. An Amalekite killed him. Your sin will find you out. The flesh will always ruin a person's ministry and a person's calling. That's what happened to Saul. And that can happen to any of us if we're not careful, if we don't follow the Lord. You see, it's really, what really is God's lesson for us is we don't act like that. We don't act like Saul. We don't act like that fellow that took over Bud's church. You see, the Bible tells us, Romans 12:19, never take your own revenge, beloved, but leave room for the wrath of God. For it is written, vengeance is mine, I will repay, says the Lord. You see, one of the things that I've learned from Pastor Chuck, if you defend yourself, God will let you, but if you let God defend you, he will. So God will always win out in these things. And yet, as David, there's great suffering in a person's life when this enemy and one who wants to ruin you and wants to kill you, whether it be your reputation or your life. You see, David went through some very difficult times. But realize this, maybe, you know, you have people coming against you. And I don't know, it might be something that maybe inadvertently you maybe did and didn't mean to, and now you're reaping the consequence of, or maybe you did. Maybe you need to, you know, change your mind about what you did. But often adversity is not always our fault, your fault, David's fault. David was anointed king. Remember in chapter 16, we're going to see it. We're going to see that there, and well, we saw it in chapter 16, but there was no smooth transition. Anointed, and then you think, well, he'll just kind of saunter in to being king. No, not at all. Now God has him on the run. Sometimes we blame it our adversary, but God's in charge, and God does it for his own reasons. God can deal with our adversaries. He dealt with Saul. He could deal with our adversaries, but he had David on the run. You see, from God's perspective, he's preparing a king for the kingdom. And that's always the case. He always makes a minister for the ministry. And that comes through adversity. It comes through trials. It comes through tribulation. It comes through hurt. Because if you've got thin skin in ministry, you'll bail out and you'll leave the sheep, you know, abandoned. And so David is going to go through some difficult times because God makes a minister as well as a ministry. Verse 2 goes on and says, and he said to him, far from it, you shall not die. Now, Jonathan is speaking. You shall not die. Behold, my father does nothing either great or small without disclosing it to me. So why should my father hide this thing from me? It is not so. Sometimes people are kind of naive or in denial, and they don't really understand the true intent and, you know, true circumstances of what's going on. And it takes a while for them to come around.

0: I think Jonathan, he's close to his dad. He's either in denial or he's naively innocent. He can't imagine his father doing all this to David. Because he saw David. He's such good friends with David. He saw David serve his father. David was so loyal and so faithful in the court, serving his dad, and he was one of his dad's chief generals, going out against the enemy and beating the enemy. So how can he possibly, my dad possibly, the king possibly want to kill David? And so David says in verse 3, David vowed again, saying, "Your father knows well that I have found favor in your sight. And he has said, 'Do not let Jonathan know this, lest he be grieved.' But truly, as the Lord lives and as your soul lives, there is hardly a step between me and death." A step between me and death. This David is at a low point. He's anointed king, but it's not happening, and it's not going to happen for maybe 10, 12 years. He doesn't realize the depth of the trial he's going to go through. And it seems like it's a low point in his faith, and yet it's the very place that God wants him to be. It's the very place that we find ourselves in at times. Why? Because there's a forced dependence totally upon God in that place. God is forcing David to depend and trust in God completely, totally, and not trust in anything else, not even himself. You see, as I read commentaries and I hear teachings on this, David is unduly criticized by pundits and commentators and those who preach on this for a failing faith. Wait a minute, just years earlier, Samuel anointed him as king. Doesn't he realize he's going to be king? David feels like he's going to die at Saul's hand before he actually begins to reign. That's a lack of faith on David's part. Well, you have to realize, put yourself in David's sandals. Fear is a feeling. We all have feelings of fear. Faith is an action. You overcome the feeling of fear by the action of faith. He's at a low point in his faith, but he's not, he hasn't abandoned faith. Notice what David does. He acts prudently. He takes steps to know what's in Saul's heart and makes plan to avoid being put in a position where Saul can act in his murderous intent. That's faith. That's faith. That's action. When we used to have a TV years ago, we had these word faith preachers, and this was a woman, a faith preacher. And they say that some of the most outlandish things, and she was just, you know, talking to her audience and talking to the TV, and she had the faith that moves mountains, and if a bull elephant was charging me and it was coming at me, I would just point my finger and say, "I rebuke you in the name of Jesus." And I'm thinking, that's not faith, that's stupidity. It is stupidity. By presumption comes nothing but strife. That is stupid. You get out of the way. David doesn't just saunter in before Saul and say, "Here I am." Oh no, he wants to figure out what's going on. You know, and take action. That's what true faith is. It's just not speaking these grandiose statements to make yourself look good. No. But David's grief. He's grieving now because he's in training. He's in training for greater things, not just serving King Saul, but being king. You see, the path of faith always winds through the valley of the shadow of death. You're always going to go through that time of testing and that time of trial, that time of tribulation. And it strengthens your faith. It strengthens your dependence upon the Lord. And that's what's happening to David. I've heard it said, those that God uses greatly he wounds deeply. I don't know if you've ever been wounded, you know, in your Christian life, but that's what God does when he prepares you for that office, that calling that, you know, he's putting on your life. That's just the way it is. That's how we see it all throughout the Bible. We go on, verse 4. I'm going to jump from verse 4 all the way down to verse 11. So I'm going to read that through so you can follow along. Then Jonathan said to David. So apparently David convinced Jonathan of what his father's intent was. Whatever you say, I will do for you. Verse 5. So David said to Jonathan, behold, tomorrow is the new moon, and I ought to sit down to eat with the king. But let me go that I may hide myself in the field until the third evening. And if your father misses me at all, then say, David earnestly asked leave of me to run to Bethlehem, the city, his city, because it is the yearly sacrifice there for the whole family. If he says, it is good, your servant shall be safe. But if he is very angry, know that he has decided on evil. Verse 8. Therefore, deal kindly with your servant, for you have brought your servant into a covenant of the Lord with you. But if there is iniquity in me, put me to death yourself. For why then should you bring me to your father? And Jonathan said, far be it from you. For if I should indeed learn that evil has been decided by my father to come upon you, then would I not tell you about it? Then David said to Jonathan, who will tell me if your father answers you harshly? And Jonathan said to David, come and let us go into the field. So both of them went out to the field. So apparently it was a wake-up call for Jonathan. He just realizes, maybe by David's intensity, when David is talking to him and he's just really animated about what he's saying, and maybe that's convincing Jonathan, or maybe Jonathan, because at that point, maybe Jonathan can't see, as the saying goes, the forest for the trees, and he's too close to his father to understand what's going on. And so Jonathan does come around, and he hears what David has to say, and he sees what David sees and what David feels. So David is figuring out a way to test or to confirm what he's believing. So that's what we're seeing here. You see, one of the things that you find out is bad leadership demands 100% loyalty, and yet they give none. They give none. They're narcissists. Saul is already suspicious of David. All David has done is good. And it's out of envy, it's out of pride, it's out of jealousy, it's out of everything that is evil and wicked in Saul's heart that he's got his eyes to kill David. That's a horrible thing when you have that in government, when you have that in those that are leading you, when they're like that. So any little imagined snub will set off Saul for his true intent. And that's what David is trying to bring out of Saul to show Jonathan. Now, the feast of the new moon, usually you'd have that with your family. And so David's not saying anything that is unusual, but according to the law, I think it's in the book of Numbers and Leviticus, that David's to be with his family. But David has two families. Jesse, his dad, and his brothers, and all. But also, remember, he's married Saul's daughter. So that's his family as well. And Saul, his father-in-law. And so David isn't asking anything unusual, but he's just preferring his family, Jesse, to Saul. Saul is so obsessed. He's so obsessed, he'll read evil into whatever David does. And that's exactly what David is anticipating. And so interesting scriptures that what David is doing is really a kingly thing. It is the glory of God to conceal a matter, but the glory of kings is to search out a matter. That's what David is doing. He's searching out this matter to find out, you know, where Saul's heart is at. David, anointed king, searching out the matter. of Saul's intent. What does he plan to do? You see, the Bible does tell us through presumption comes nothing but strife, but with those who receive counsel is wisdom. So David wanting to receive counsel, he's doing it in kind of a roundabout way. But Saul, he's one who presumes things, and they're not true, but he just presumes them, and then he runs out and he acts as though this is true. So he's wanting to kill David. You see, there are leaders who think only about themselves.
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0: Welcome to The Word for Today, featuring the Bible teaching ministry of Pastor Chuck Smith, founder of the Calvary Chapel Movement. 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And on today's edition of The Word for Today, Pastor Chuck continues his message, Born Again, as we pick up in 1 John chapter 3, verse 6. And now, with today's study, here's Pastor Chuck.
1: Whosoever abides in him does not practice sin, and whosoever practices sin has not seen him, neither known him. Pretty powerful words that cause us to examine our own lives. If I am living a life of practicing sin, I really don't know him. I really haven't seen him. If I really know him, then I'm going to be free from the practice of sin. Little children, let no man deceive you, and don't deceive yourself. He that doeth righteousness is righteous even as he is righteous. Now, Christ, our example in purity. Every man that has this hope in him purifies himself even as he is pure. He is our example in righteousness as he that doeth righteousness is righteous even as he is righteous. He that is practicing sin is of the devil, for the devil sinneth from the beginning. And for this purpose the Son of God was manifested, that he might destroy the works of the devil. So again, don't deceive yourself. If you are practicing sin, living in sin, you're not of God. You're a part of that rebellion against God, led by Satan. Whosoever is born of God does not practice sin, for his seed remaineth in him. And the word his there in your Bible, if you capitalize that, because it refers to Jesus Christ. His seed remaineth in him, and he cannot sin because he is born of God. You see, I have been born now of God. I have been born again. This is what Jesus was talking to Nicodemus about. He said, hey, fellow, you got to be born again if you're going to enter into the kingdom of heaven. He says, how can I be born again? I'm an old man. I can't go back to my mother's womb and be born. He said, no, that which is born of the flesh is flesh, but that which is born of the spirit is spirit. Don't marvel when I say you've got to be born again. Born of the Spirit, the new birth. Now, born of the flesh, I was born a sinner, the nature of sin. And because of the nature of sin, there was the fruit, a sinful life. Now, I have been born again through the work of Jesus Christ. Being born again, I have now a new nature. And when I do something that is untowards, mean, ugly, nasty, I can't say, oh, well, you know, that's just my old nature. Because I have now a new nature. I've been born again. So that doing the righteous things become natural. Sin becomes unnatural to the child of God. It doesn't mean I don't sin, but it does mean that it becomes an unnatural thing to me. Doing righteousness becomes the natural thing of my life. Doing the right thing comes naturally. The nature of Christ, his seed abides in me, and I can't practice sin. It's opposite to my new nature. It's opposing my new nature. I may fall into sin, but it's so opposing to my new nature that I'm miserable, I'm uncomfortable, and I come right out of it and I say, Lord, forgive me, I was a fool. I was blind and foolish, oh Lord, forgive me. I can't be comfortable living in sin. It's miserable because of my new nature. I'm out of character now with the new nature that I have in Christ. And so we are what we are by nature. That's why you need the new nature. That's why Jesus said you've got to be born again. Now, a pig is a pig by nature. There are certain natural inclinations of a pig. he would be very uncomfortable in a different environment than what his nature calls for. Now, by nature, he loves to get in a mud hole and just, you know, point and scoot around in a mud hole. Stinky, smelly thing by nature. Enjoys it. Now, you take him out of the mud hole, wash him off with deodorant soap, cologne him, and bring him into your parlor. Now, this isn't natural for a pig. He would be very uncomfortable in your living room. He would go rooting around looking for a way to get out. Want to get back to the mud. The smelly mud pit. I like it. It's my nature, if I'm a pig. That's why reformation doesn't work for people. It takes more than reformation. It takes a change of nature. That's what the gospel offers to us. It doesn't say, come on, clean up your act, you know, reform. No, it says, be ye transformed. Have a change of nature. To where doing righteousness becomes the natural thing. Because his spirit, his seed, is now abiding in me. A new nature through Jesus Christ. His nature planted in me. And that is why the unconverted has such a difficulty many times in making the decision to turn his life over to Jesus Christ, because he sees the Christian and he says, I can never live that way. Why? Because he's a pig. And he's happy in the mud. And he cannot imagine living a life of cleanliness, a life of purity. That's so totally opposed to his nature. He feels he would be extremely uncomfortable in that environment. And Satan oftentimes uses that as a weapon against the person making the conversion. I can never live like, you know, Christian. I've would like to live that way, and I, you know, but hey, that's not for me, man. I just couldn't do it. Of course you can. We couldn't if there weren't a change of nature. But we've been born of God. His seed now abides in us. I have a new nature. And I cannot practice sin in this new nature. Now, if you're comfortable practicing sin, then you don't have the new nature. Oh, but I raised my hand and went forward. And Billy Graham said, I don't care. You know, you're not really born again. Unless there's a change of nature. Now, in this, the children of God are manifest. This is how you know if you're a child of God. And the children of the devil are manifest. Whosoever does not righteousness is not of God. If you're not living a righteous life, you're not of God. I don't care what you may profess. Neither he that doesn't love his brother. For this is the message that you heard from the beginning, that you should love one another. That's the heart of the gospel message. Remember, the lawyer came to Jesus and said, what's the greatest commandment? Jesus said, thou shalt love the Lord thy God with all thy heart, with all thy soul, with all thy mind, with all thy strength, and thy neighbor as thyself. And in these two are all the law and the prophets. What did he teach us? Love one another, even as I have loved you. If we don't have love for each other, then we are not of God. We don't have the new nature. For he that loves God loves him that is begotten of God. That's part of the nature. The message we've heard from the beginning, we should love one another, not as Cain, who was of that wicked one and slew his brother. And why did he kill him? Because his own works were evil and his brother's were righteous. And so marvel not, my brethren, if the world hates you. Because your deeds are righteous, theirs are evil. They'll hate you for that. You make them feel guilty. They don't like to feel guilty. They hate you. Always doing the right thing. You're a goody-goody. You think you're better than everybody else, don't you? And they hate you. I'm amazed that when a person, say, finds, you know, a bag, Brinks bag in the highway, $20,000 in it, and they take it down to the police department and turn it in. You know that they get all kinds of hate mail, threats on their lives and everything else? People call them up and harass them, tell them what fools they are and how stupid they were, and people that do those kind of things get all kinds of harassment. The world hates a righteous person. Marvel not that the world hates you. Now we know, Oedus, that we have passed from death unto life because we love the brethren. And he that loveth not his brother abides in death. Now how do I know that I passed from death unto life? Because I love the family of God. I love the brethren. Jesus said to his disciples, by this sign shall the world know that you are my disciples, that you love one another. That's the greatest witness to the world, is the love within the Christian body. They know that you're really Christians because you love one another as you do. Hey, not only is it the proof to the world, but it's also the proof to yourself. How do you know that you have passed from death unto life? Because God has given you such a love for the body of Christ, those within the body of Christ. Whosoever hateth his brother is a murderer, as Cain. And you know that no murderer has eternal life abiding in him. So hereby we perceive the love of God. How do you know God loves you? How do you know what you know? Now I know God loves me. How do I know God loves me? Because he laid down his life for us. That's how I know he loves me. Again, as we mentioned before, whenever God wants to prove that he loves you, he always points to the cross. He never seeks to make proof of his love in any other way. He doesn't try to prove that he loves you by the circumstances of your life, always being good and prosperous and happy and rosy. Whenever you begin to doubt the love of Christ or the love of God, turn and look at the cross. There's the proof. God loves you. God so loved that he gave his only begotten Son. Hereby perceive we the love of God. Because he laid down his life for us, and we ought to lay down our lives for the brethren. Love one another even as I loved you. Greater love is no man than this, and a man will lay down his life for his friends. You are my friends, Jesus said, if you do what I command you. And he laid down his life for us. We ought to have such love for each other, for the body of Christ, that we would lay down our lives for each other. Jesus said to husbands, love your wives even as Christ loved the church and gave himself for it. God help us. May God work his love in our hearts. But whoso hath this world's good and sees his brother have need and shuts up his bowels of compassion from him, how dwelleth the love of God in him? Now coming to practical examples. You've been blessed. You've been prospered. You have a lot of world's goods. And now you see a brother in Christ who is in great need. And you don't reach out to help him in his need. How can you really say that the love of Christ abides in you? Oh, yes, I love him. Poor brother. I feel sorry for him. I love him so much. I feel so sorry for him. Not having any turkey this Christmas. And what a shame, you know. Has to eat a Big Mac for Christmas. It's terrible. Oh, but I love him. Oh, I love that man. No, you don't. You can't really love them and shut your heart up in their need and be cold and calloused concerning their need. How does the love of God really dwell in you? How can you say God's love dwells in you? Little children, let us not love in word. That's easy, isn't it? Oh, I love the world. It's just people I can't stand. You know, and it's easy to profess love. Oh, I love you so much. Was it Shakespeare that said, thou protestest too much? I always get a little suspicious when people
2: Every time they see you, say, oh, I love you so much, brother. I had a fellow that was saying that to me around here for a long time. And then he did his best to put a knife in my back. Oh, he loves me so much. Yes, yes, yes. Loving in word, that isn't where it's at. Let's love in deed. Let's show our love by what we do. Not by our words only. It's good to express it. But it's better to show it in our deeds. In reaching out, in helping, in giving a call, in giving a word of encouragement, in giving support financially if necessary, to reach out in love, to touch each other and to help each other. Let's love in deed, for that's love in truth. And hereby we know that we are of the truth. How do I know that I'm of the truth? Because I love in truth. I love in my deeds, and that's how I know that I'm of the truth. And it gives assurance in our hearts towards Him. For if our heart condemn us, God is greater than our heart and knows all things. Now, sometimes our hearts do condemn us, and Satan oftentimes condemns us. And there are people that are suffering under the condemnation of Satan out of their own heart. There are people, and I feel sort of sorry for them. They always go away castigating themselves, saying, why did I say that? Oh, why did I say that? You know, and they can't sleep at night because of what they said that night when they were together with their friends, and they're afraid, you know, that, oh, you know, I've said the wrong thing. Nobody's going to love me anymore. And there are people that have that kind of a nature, that they just are troubled by things like that. And their hearts often condemn them. But if our hearts condemn us, God's greater than our hearts. You know, I am convinced that I condemn myself for a lot of things God doesn't condemn me for. Because God has justified me. Paul said, who is he that condemneth? It is Christ who died, yea, rather is risen again and is at the right hand of the Father, making intercession for us. There is therefore now no condemnation to those that are in Christ Jesus. If our heart condemns us, God's greater than our heart. If our heart condemns us not, we have confidence towards God. And whatsoever we ask, we receive of Him, because we keep His commandments and do those things that are pleasing in His sight. Now, there are a lot of people that take that first part as a promise, whatsoever we ask, we receive of Him. But they don't finish the verse. Because we keep His commandments and do those things that are pleasing in His sight. You see, there are some fascinating sort of broad promises given to us on prayer. Jesus said, and whatsoever things you desire when you pray, believe that you receive them and ye shall have them. Now people just take that and they start then preaching these sermons on faith and hey, you can have anything you want. You can have a Mercedes, you can, you know, live on Needle Island, or you can, faith, that's all you need, it's just faith. Whatsoever things you desire, do you desire it? Then believe and you'll have it. And who was Jesus talking to? The multitudes? Nope. He was talking to His disciples. What constitutes being a disciple? If any man will come after me, let him deny himself, take up his cross, and follow me. That needs to be stamped over the top of that. Whatsoever things you desire when you pray, believe that you receive them, and you shall have them. Deny yourself, take up your cross, follow me. What does that mean? It means your prayers will only be on those things that are for His glory and for His kingdom, and not to satisfy your own desires of making a big splash in a Mercedes or whatever. We have this confidence when we keep His commandments and we do those things that are pleasing in His sight. Then we have power in prayer. Because our prayers are not directed towards our self-interest and self-aggrandizement, but our prayers are on the things of his kingdom and things for his glory and things whereby others may prosper and be blessed. And this is his commandment. Now he's talked about a lot of commandments, and he's going to be talking more about commandments and keeping the commandments. What is the commandment? That we should believe on the name of his Son, Jesus Christ, and love one another as he gave us commandment. That's all. He doesn't give you 10 commandments, a long list of do's and do nots. All he says is just believe on Jesus and love one another. I'm glad that he reduced it down to such simplicity. I'll never forget it. It's easy to remember to just believe on him and to love one another. He doesn't lay a long burden and list on me that I have a hard time fulfilling. Just do this. Believe on Jesus and love each other. And he that keeps his commandments dwells in him, and he in him. And hereby we know that he abides in us. How do I know that he abides in us or in me? By his Spirit, which he has given me. God has filled my life with his Holy Spirit. I know he abides in me. Hereby I know, by the Spirit that he has given.
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2: 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And may the love of Christ be perfected in your life. May it increase and may it grow. And may God help you to maintain the proper perspective in the world, but not of the world. 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God help us to be interested and occupied with the things that are eternal. In Jesus' name.
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1: This nation deserves a judgment of God for the millions of babies that have been aborted and killed. If God judged Israel long ago because of the sin of Manasseh, who killed the innocent children, what makes America think that they're going to escape the judgment of God for all the terrible abortions that have been going on, millions of them in this country, since abortion on demand in 1973? It is a very serious matter. And remember, it was Jesus who said, "As it was in the days of Noah, so shall it also be in the days of the coming of the Son of Man."

0: there really people who believe that we can continue pushing God aside, redefining right and wrong, and never face the consequences? The days of Noah were marked by growing corruption and a world blind to what was coming. Jesus said the time before his return would look very much the same, and that warning wasn't given to satisfy our curiosity, but to wake us up. The time to take God seriously is certainly now. On this edition of Hope for Today, David Hawking continues his series In the Beginning, launching a message titled, Who Are the Sons of God? And our scripture text is Genesis chapter 6, verses 1 through 4. Stay tuned. 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We'll open your Bible now to Genesis chapter 6, verses 1 through 4, as David begins his message, Who Are the Sons of God? As our series, In the Beginning, continues.
1: Genesis chapter 6, the first four verses says, And it came to pass when men began to multiply on the face of the earth and daughters were born unto them, that the sons of God saw the daughters of men, that they were fair. And they took them wives of all which they chose. And the Lord said, My spirit shall not always strive with man, for that he also is flesh. Yet his days shall be 120 years. There were giants in the earth in those days, and also after that, when the sons of God came in unto the daughters of men, and they bare children to them, the same became mighty men which were of old, men of renown. Now, for those of you who like to keep track of where we're going and what we're doing, we're going to look at three things in these four verses. One, the circumstances involved in the depravity of that pre-flood civilization. I think we're all aware of the fact that God brought the global deluge because of the depravity of man, because of how awful it had become. He will not destroy the world with flood, according to the Bible, anymore, but he will destroy it again with fire. The circumstances involved in the depravity of the pre-flood civilization. We're also going to look at the challenge of the Lord concerning these matters. A very interesting statement in verse 3. And then finally, we're going to look at the connection of the sons of God to other biblical passages and answer the question, who are these sons of God? Now, in examining the circumstances involved in the depravity of that pre-flood civilization, I would bring to your attention four things. First of all, we have the population increasing in verse 1, when men began to multiply. As I suggested in our study of the genealogies, they lived on an average of 912 years. They also begat sons and daughters, every last person. Assuming that that exists for everybody, there's at least four. If you follow that multiplication down through the 1,656 years, you are now with a population in the millions, and some even say billions. More people, more problems. The population is increasing. It's interesting to me that some people believe that the opening four verses of Genesis 6 belong with chapter 5. There are a number of both Jewish and Christian commentators who say that. The chapter 6, verse 5 begins the story of the tragedy of the pre-flood civilization. And some people believe that what's happening in the first four verses is rather normal, not abnormal. I'm going to argue that it's abnormal, and I'm going to argue that the first four verses belong with the rest of the chapter as it continues on discussing the global deluge that God would bring as a judgment upon that civilization. We read in verse 2 that the sons of God saw that the daughters of men were fair. A Hebrew word meaning good, used 590 times, often means beautiful. And people are wondering what the meaning of that is. They looked on the daughters of men and saw they were beautiful. Now, if things are normal, then we could say, well, they were just looking for beautiful women to marry and things were just going on as normal. And some people say that that matches what Jesus said in Matthew 24, that the days of Noah will be like the days of the Son of Man. It says they were marrying and giving in marriage until the day that Noah entered the ark. My problem with the view that it's just normal life going on, that all this is just people getting married. My problem with that is that the verses describing that pre-flood civilization tell us that the world was corrupt and that it was filled with violence, and the whole scenario here is not of normal life. It is of a very corrupt and depraved society. Not only is the population increasing, thus causing more problems because of more people, but we have also a second circumstance involved, and that is the pursuit of wives by this group called the Sons of God. Would you look at it carefully, please, in your Bible? Verse 2. It says, the sons of God saw the daughters of men, that they were fair or beautiful, and they took them wives of all which they chose. Now, the simple statement to take a wife is not that awesome in terms of suggesting immorality, because the word took is used 970 times in the Hebrew Bible.

in our generation. We are having sex with people other than the ones we're married to. And we are also arbitrarily, without any righteous or just cause, taking wives and divorcing wives and taking other wives that are already married to other people and insisting they get divorced and marry us, and the game goes on. We're doing exactly the same as that society did long ago. And we're talking here about an immoral situation. Turn to Leviticus chapter 20, just to show you a usage of the word to take that implies wrongdoing. In Leviticus chapter 20 and verse 14, it says, if a man take a wife and her mother, it is wickedness. The word take is our same word in Genesis. So you cannot argue that it always means just a normal, healthy, God-given marriage. In this case, it certainly does not mean that. It's wickedness. Look, please, in the same chapter at verse 17. It says, if a man shall take his sister, his father's daughter or his mother's daughter, and see her nakedness and she see his nakedness, it's a wicked thing. Here again, the word take is the same one in our Genesis 6 passage. Turn to the book of Judges for a moment. Judges. In chapter 21, and look at verse 22. Here's another example of taking wives by force. This was supplying women for the tribe of Benjamin. A very interesting story there that we can't get into, but in verse 21 of chapter 21, it says, and see and behold, if the daughters of Shiloh come out to dance and dances, then come ye out of the vineyards and catch you every man his wife of the daughters of Shiloh and go to the land of Benjamin. It shall be when their fathers or their brethren come unto us to complain that we will say unto them, be favorable unto them for our sakes, because we reserve not to each man his wife in the war, for ye did not give unto them at this time that ye should be guilty. Verse 23, the children of Benjamin did so and took them wives according to their number of them that danced whom they caught. My simple point is here, again, the common word to take in verse 23, used also in Genesis 6, taking by force against their will. So as we come back to Genesis 6 again, I argue that there's something suspicious right away about the sons of God. Right away, I find great suspicion in my heart about who they are, because they're taking wives, not just simply normal marriage here, but of all which they chose, anybody they wanted, whether they were married or not. And it suggests a part of what led to a very corrupt, immoral society that God judged. And my friends, God has always promised to bring judgment on any nation that would give itself wholly as a nation to idolatry and immorality. And we are facing the judgment of God in our country because of what's happening morally. The third circumstance involved in the depravity of the pre-flood civilization is the presence of giants in the earth in those days. Look at verse 4. It says there were giants in the earth in those days. The Hebrew word Nephil or Nephilim is also used in another passage in the Bible. Turn to Numbers chapter 13. And in chapter 13, we have the usage of this Hebrew word, Nephilim, used of giants. It says in chapter 13, verse 32, that they brought up an evil report of the land which they had searched unto the children of Israel, saying, the land through which we have gone to search it is a land that eateth up the inhabitants thereof, and all the people that we saw in it are men of a great stature. And there we saw the giants, Nephilim, the sons of Anak, which come of the giants. And we were in our own sight as grasshoppers, and so we were in their sight. Now, the reason why I point this out, they certainly are not descendants of the ones in Genesis 6, like some people argue. Why? Because everybody except Noah and his sons and his wives all died in the flood. So they're not descendants of them. The only reason I point out the usage of Nephilim in this passage is that in this passage, it clearly refers to somebody of large physical stature. That's clear by the end of verse 32. Because some people say the giant is one who's just a giant in influence or wickedness. And that's a possibility. Some people suggest that. Interesting to me that the great Jewish commentator Rashi says that giants are those who descended by falling from heaven, and he treated them as demonic beings.
Interesting, the word Nephilim. There's two possibilities here. First of all, we have a common Hebrew word, Nephal, which means to fall. Some people say that the term itself indicates a

0: fallen, depraved condition. That is, it's a metaphor for people who have fallen into sin. The other interesting thing about the word is Nephilim, I think you'll find very interesting, both in ancient times and today, is the word used for abortions. Now, it's possible that these are the result of abortive attempts to have a normal situation. I don't know. Maybe suggesting the evil involved. Some even say that it refers to those who cause abortions. Now, maybe the pro-life people are getting a little too excited here, but I think it is a possibility. I've done a little Hebrew study on this particular word. It's possible that what we have here are people who are so awful, so wicked, so gross, that they've lost all sensibility of what is moral and right, and they are literally those who are causing abortions to occur because of all the immorality and sin. All I have to say to you is there's nothing new under the sun. But if we are correct on this in terms of giant, in the sense of wickedness and sin, causing abortions, falling, depravity, whatever, it is explaining a lot why God brought the flood on this pre-flood generation. They are involved in serious wickedness, much like our times today. And remember, it was Jesus who said, as it was in the days of Noah, so shall it also be in the days of the coming of the Son of Man. God brought his judgment then, and he's going to bring his judgment again. There's too many parallels to not miss the point. The fourth circumstance that I draw to your attention involved in the depravity of this pre-flood civilization is the producing of what's called mighty men by the union of the sons of God and the daughters of men. Look at the end of verse 4 carefully. It says, when the sons of God came in unto the daughters of men, and they bare children to them, the same became mighty men which were of old, men of renown. Now, the Hebrew word for mighty men, gabor, is used 157 times in the Old Testament, and it's also used of God, El Gabor, the God of power and strength. But I find it's kind of interesting as I flip over the genealogy in chapter 10, what I discover. Go over to chapter 10, please, and look at verse 8 and verse 9. In discussing how the pagan world empires that God will judge in the future came into being, it speaks about it in Genesis 10:8 as being the product of a man named Cush, who begat Nimrod, who began to be a what? Mighty one. It's our same word in the earth. He was a mighty hunter before the Lord. Now that could mean with the Lord's approval. But it's also very easily translated in Hebrew against the Lord. And that seems more logical. The beginning of his kingdom was Babel. The Tower of Babel story comes in chapter 11. Erech, Akkad, Calneh in the land of Shinar, and out of that land went forth Asher and builded Nineveh and the city Rehoboth and Calah. Men of renown. Many of the Jewish commentators point out that the word men of renown that's used in the English Bible, the Hebrew word literally can mean in several contexts devastation. So it comes out a little different than what meets the eye in English. What it comes out as is the product of the sons of God going to the daughters of men produced an offspring that caused great devastation. Enormous influence and power in that society causing terrible devastation and corruption. It's interesting that the very next line says that God saw the wickedness of man was great in the earth. So to say that the first four verses is normal activity doesn't fit the story. There's something unusual about these sons of God, and there's something very, very corrupt and wicked about what is taking place in the first four verses. Now let's for a moment take a look at the challenge of the Lord concerning these matters, and this will also help us to understand who these sons of God are and what is really going on here. Look at verse 3. Here's the challenge of the Lord to what's happening. The Lord said, my spirit shall not always strive with man, for that he also is flesh, yet his days shall be 120 years. Now we need to break this down into two parts. First of all, we need to ask ourselves, what's the meaning of the words, my spirit? The second part of this would deal with the message that is intended by God concerning the 120 years. What does that mean? Now let's start with the meaning of the words, my spirit. There are two possibilities which should be obvious. One is that it refers to man's spirit, and secondly, it refers to the Holy Spirit. Now let's suppose for a moment that it refers to man's spirit, for after all, our spirit is the product of God breathing his spirit into us. Genesis 2:7 says that the Lord God formed man out of the dust of the ground and breathed into his nostrils the breath of life, plural in the Hebrew, lives, and man became a living soul. If God withdraws his spirit from us, we return to the dust. Or as James says in James 2:26, the body without the spirit is dead. If he's referring to man's spirit, which comes from God and gives life to man, the point would be that the longevity of man's life, which you saw in chapter 5, would no longer be available. After the flood, we do notice that there is a great reduction in the human lifespan. So under this view, it's referring to the human spirit. My spirit, which is in man, will not always strive with the man. And the point is, it will not always have that kind of struggle that leads to his longevity. It's no longer going to be available. This is one view. I respect the view. I do not believe it's correct. But that doesn't mean it's not. The second view is that he's referring to the Holy Spirit, and I think it more adequately describes what's happening. First of all, the possessive pronoun, my spirit, is normally the way God would refer to his own spirit, not ours. I think what it's speaking of, and this is so important for our generation, since the Lord said the days of Noah will be like the days right before Jesus comes. If it's speaking of the Holy Spirit, then it's speaking of the process of conviction as well as the long-suffering of God in that matter. In other words, each person would be given an opportunity to turn to the Lord. The warning is that it will not last forever. The Hebrew word strive means to rule, to judge, to execute, or to contend. What we have is God saying that the Holy Spirit of God himself will not always be ruling and judging in man's life or contending with man and debating with man about the issues in his life. We know in the New Testament, Jesus said that the Holy Spirit of God will convict the world of sin and righteousness and judgment. And the point would be that God, the Holy Spirit, will not keep working on man when he decides that he's going to reject God's covenants and his laws and commandments and go his own way. So the depravity and immorality of the pre-flood civilization is the result of refusing to respond to the conviction of the Holy Spirit of God. I find that all too close to our own hearts, don't you? How long does God in his graciousness and long-suffering work with us? He says, my spirit will not always strive with man. Some of you listening to me now may have been exposed to Christian teaching, biblical matters and morality, and you may have in your lifestyle that which contradicts what God says is right and what he says is wrong. And you're fighting it. And perhaps the Holy Spirit of God has come and brought his conviction about your actions, and you are now faced with whether to repent or not. Refusing to repent is going to lead to a serious matter, for God's Spirit will not always strive with man. We presume too much on the compassion and love and long-suffering of God and forget that he's a God of justice and judgment. And we need to understand that. I believe the second view is the correct one, and it's a warning to all of us. God's Holy Spirit will not strive with us forever.
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1: 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Well, that's all for today's broadcast. And next time, you know, Noah probably received a lot of heckling when he was building that ark. You can just imagine. But still, he hangs in there, trusting, believing that his Father in heaven has a plan. We'll be back in our series called In the Beginning next time on Hope for Today.

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1: Yes, America is a reflection of Babylon. The spirit of Babylon and the sorcery of Babylon and the false gods of Babylon have been ever present in every kingdom since the beginning. And so you and I, we've been called by God to come out and not be in among them.
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1: Praise the Lord. We're going to be in Revelation 18. We're in a new chapter. We'll look at verses 1 to 8. Remember the story of Jericho? God said, don't touch anything. Don't take anything. Leave it all there. It's mine. Offer it up to me. But Achan saw Babylonian garment. Ooh, it was beautiful. He took it. He hid it in his tent. What was he going to do with that thing? Put it on in his room when he's alone at night, parade around, honey. It's kind of silly, isn't it? When you look at it, the things that, you know, when you steal something and you got to hide it for the rest of your life, like, where'd you get that? Nowhere. You found that in the wilderness, did you? The merchants of the earth have become rich through the abundance of her luxuries. So they have been a part of this sin. They've peddled the sin of false worship. And this decadent lifestyle that's all pleasure focus. We're going to see that in the wording here as we look at these things. And so they were drunk with the wrath of her fornication. The kings of the earth committed fornication with her, and the merchants of the earth have become rich through the abundance of her luxuries. Now, merchants go by land and by sea, and you see this with Babylon, by land and by sea. I've heard Bible commentators argue that Babylon does not mean Babylon because they're seafaring sailors that are mourning her destruction, and Babylon doesn't have a seaport. Be careful. Don't make too hasty of a judgment there, because I want you to see something. Fun fact. Here's Babylon between the rivers Euphrates and Tigris. These two rivers come down and they join into one. And this river right here is a huge river that can handle boats, kind of like the Panama Canal. And when Saddam Hussein was rebuilding Babylon, one of the things he was working on was building a canal up this river, because this is the Persian Gulf. And over here is Iran, and Iraq comes down here, but they don't have a seaport. So what he was doing was he wanted to create a channel where ships could come up to Babylon for his capital city. He was making Babylon his capital, and he was working on a sea ship canal that would be able to take all those big freighters that hold the huge barges that hold all the merchandise and bring them up. And isn't that interesting? Guess who was their problem? Iran. Iran said no. And they actually fought over it for decades. And so here's what's fascinating is that story is not over. And so the potential for a seaport with Babylon is alive and well and could happen. And we'll see how it all plays out, but it will. It will play out. Here's a fun fact. If a nuclear bomb went off on Babylon up there, you could see it from here. You'd be able to see it down here. So the ships could sit out here and watch the smoke and torment of the burning of Babylon. Even if a seaport isn't created, you can bring merchandise down and then ship it out. And the sailors aren't stupid. They know where it came from. And so they will mourn over the same thing that the merchants of land would mourn over. And so just a tidbit that kind of helps. You got to answer all the arguments when people are debating on what does something mean. You try to answer those arguments when you're looking at the meaning of it. It's like, okay, it says it's a city. It's Babylon. It's the literal Babylon. And we've looked at that. Many prophecies to be fulfilled. Yet to be fulfilled. And so verse 4 says, I heard another voice from heaven. Now here's another voice. And this voice says, from heaven. So I want you to notice that the perspective of this vision is on earth. We hear that over and over again. It's at the city itself. John is now not seeing a woman riding a beast, and it's unconnected to the city itself. He's now seeing the city itself, and he's seeing its opulence and its wealth and its worship. And now it says, This voice warns specifically who? Come out of her. Who? The harlot. That's the her. My people. My people. Now, I don't know. The only voice that could say my people is God the Father or God the Son. God the Son purchased us and made us his, didn't he? Israel is the apple of his eye. Israel is his. So there will be, even in the last stages of tribulation, there will be believers. There will be people in Babylon that don't belong there, or the message wouldn't be necessary. Come out of her, my people, lest you share in her sins, and lest you receive of her plagues. She's about to get judgment, and you are in the way. What does that remind you of? Remember Sodom and Gomorrah? And Lot was there in Sodom with his family, and the angels came, and they saw the sin of Sodom, and they said, you got to get out of here. We have been told by God to destroy this place, but we can't destroy it when you're here. You need to get out of here. And he drug his feet and delayed his departure, and they seized him and drug him out of the city so that God could destroy it. And Sodom and Gomorrah were destroyed, and we found the ruins of Sodom and Gomorrah today, right above the Dead Sea. At the northern part of the Dead Sea, you can see those ruins. They've been excavated. It's amazing to see the things that they found from biblical archaeology. Lest you receive her plagues. Here's Jeremiah, says the same thing. Look at the parallels. This is what's amazing to me. Jeremiah 51:6 says, flee from the midst of Babylon, and everyone save his life. Do not be cut off in her iniquity, for this is the time of the Lord's vengeance. He shall recompense her. The same warning, the same exact warning for the city of Babylon that is in Iraq. It's so specific, and it's amazing that anybody could get confused on it, because it's repeated over and over again in Scripture, back and forth. Here's another one, Jeremiah 51:45. My people, go out of the midst of her, and let everyone deliver himself from the fierce anger of the Lord. Boy, can you get more clear? Get out of that city. Tough to get out of something that's, you know, doesn't mean city, right? It's like, where? Where do I go? What do you mean? Get out of where? Yeah, there's a metaphor for like get out of sin, but this is even more specific. There's a city that is going to be consumed, and you got to get out of it. And that's very clearly taught here in Jeremiah and also in Revelation. Revelation 18:5 says, for her sins have reached to heaven, and God has remembered her iniquity. Now, what an interesting picture. The Greek here, for the sins, it's a compounding. They've attached themselves to each other and are building. There's a picture. They are building up to heaven. Now, this connects us or reminds us of Genesis 11. We looked at this a couple weeks ago. Genesis 11:3. They said to one another, come, let us make bricks and bake them thoroughly. They had bricks for stone and they had asphalt for mortar. And they said, come, let us build ourselves a city. That's Babylon, the building of the Tower of Babel and Babylon. And a tower whose top is in the heavens. Let us make a name for ourselves, lest we be scattered abroad over the face of the whole earth. This is an allusion to this act right here. They're using bricks to build up a name and a glory for themselves that reaches to heaven. God is saying here, their sins have been built up and they've reached me. They've reached my heavens. They've got my attention. They're so wicked, they have my attention, and it's time for me to do something about it. The same idea is in Sodom and Gomorrah. Genesis 18, verses 20. The Lord said, because the outcry against Sodom and Gomorrah is great, and because their sin is very grave, I will go down now and see whether they have done altogether according to the outcry against it that has come to me. And if not, I will know. And then Genesis 19, the angel says, when the morning dawned, the angels urged Lot to hurry, saying, arise, take your wife and your two daughters who are here, lest you be consumed in the punishment of the city. So it's the same warning. This sin has risen all the way to God. God is now going to do something about it. But you who are mine, get out. Get away. Do not participate. Do not be a part of this. You don't want to be destroyed. Jeremiah 51:9. We would have healed Babylon, but she is not healed. Forsake her and let us go everyone to his own country, for her judgment reaches to heaven and is lifted up to the skies. We're going to see this specifically in her destruction. That's why I included that picture of a nuclear bomb going off, because it's going to reach up to heaven, her destruction. It's going massively up, where for miles people will see her destruction and mourn, be brokenhearted over the loss of all this wealth, all this opulence and pleasure. It won't be available anymore. Revelation 18:6, render to her just as she rendered to you, and repay her double according to her works. In the cup which she has mixed, mix double for her. God is saying, look, this wrath is going to be severe because her sins have been severe. All that she's done. Remember, we saw in chapter 17, the blood of saints and the blood of the followers of Jesus are shed in her city, and she has persecuted God's people. And now he's saying, if you can get out, get out. Here comes judgment, a warning. And then the severity of this judgment, render to her double and mix double. Verse 17, in the measure that she glorified herself and lived luxuriously, or sensuously is another translation of luxury. It's the senses. It's like a sensor overload. It's a Las Vegas experience. It's when you really want to just go all out. You've got the visual experience, the sound experience, the drugs to go with it to heighten the experience, and all the things that you would do to just heighten all your senses and to experience it all. That's the idea of Babylon. She's over the top. She's got it all. She's doing it all. And now it's time to destroy her for all of this. And as much as she's had in luxury, in the same measure, give her torment and sorrow. As much as she has rejoiced in her sin, she will now sorrow in her judgment. For she says in her heart, I sit as queen and am no widow and will not see sorrow. I'll never be judged. There is no God. There's no one coming for me. I'll answer to no one, and I'll always have all my pleasures and all the fruit of them. And so this is a boast. This is a proud heart. The thing about pride is you're so busy looking down, you forget to look up. Pride is looking down on others, and you forget to look up at who's above you. And when judgment comes, it comes swift and powerful without remedy. Therefore, her plague will come in one day, death and mourning and famine, and she will be utterly burned with fire. For strong is the Lord God who judges her. For strong is the Lord who judges her. Wow. Powerful, powerful. Now, I want you to read this very same thing in Isaiah. I want you to notice how many times God is repeating this over and over so that you don't miss the point. This is going to happen. It says this in Isaiah 47:5 concerning Babylon. This is all about Babylon. Sit in silence and go into darkness, O daughter of the Chaldeans. That's the area of Babylon. It's like their county. For you shall no longer be called the Lady of Kingdoms. I sit as queen. I sit as queen. You will not be called the Lady of Kingdoms. I was angry with my people. I have profaned my inheritance. God's talking about how the children of Israel were taken captive out of Israel by the Babylonians. And they were brought to Babylon because of their sin. And he says, I was angry with my people. I profaned my inheritance. They were my inheritance. I gave them up and gave them to you, giving them into your hand. You showed them no mercy. On the elderly, you laid your yoke very heavy. The burdens they were to bear as slaves was very heavy. And you said, I shall be a lady forever. So that you did not take these things to heart. You didn't worry about how you were treating my people. You didn't worry about whether there was a consequence or not. Why? Because you said, I will be lady forever. There's no power that can take me down, nor remember the latter end of them. That is the end of Israel. You don't remember that I took them out of Israel by you because of their sin, and then you followed in these arrogant sins and worshiped other gods, and you continued to abuse my people and mistreat them, and now, oh, I'm going to mistreat you. That's what God is saying. Here comes judgment. It's the day of reckoning. Therefore, hear this now. You who are given to pleasures, who dwell securely, who say in your heart, I am, and there is no one else. What does that sound like? Sounds like the Antichrist. I'm God. And there's no one besides me. Are you sure? Have you looked up? Here comes God in his justice and in his anger. I shall not sit as a widow. Sound familiar? I shall not sit as a widow, nor shall I know the loss of children. I'm not losing my kids. But these two things shall come to you in a moment, widowhood and the loss of children, the loss of your husband and the loss of your children. Why? Who's going to kill her? Her husband, the beast, the Antichrist, the one she's in treaty with. She thinks she's invincible. She's untouchable. Why? Because the most powerful kingdom on the planet, she has a treaty with. But he's going to break that treaty. The kings of the earth who have worshipped at her altars are going to turn on her and burn her with fire. God's going to allow them and has raised them up to do his dirty work. Like, you kill them. You destroy her. So these two things will happen in one day, the loss of children and widowhood. They shall come upon you in their fullness because of the multitude of your sorceries. That's pharmakia. Sorcery is drug use. It's the use to worship demons through mind-altering drugs. This is a practice that is alive and well today and will be alive and well in the city of Babylon. For the great abundance of your enchantments, you know, enchantments or, you know, spells and witches, warlocks, and all this stuff that goes on, it's all going to be judged, for you have trusted in your wickedness. You have said, no one sees me. Your wisdom and your knowledge have warped you. And you have said in your heart, I am, and there is no one else besides me. Therefore, evil shall come upon you. You shall not know where it arises, and trouble shall fall upon you. You will not be able to put it off. And desolation shall come upon you suddenly, which you shall not know. Stand now with your enchantments and the multitude of your sorceries, in which you have labored from your youth. Perhaps you will be able to profit. Perhaps you will prevail. It's pride. God's describing the pride of the city and its ability to overcome its problems. We will figure it out. We'll take care of it. You are wearied in the multitude of your counsels. Let now the astrologers, the stargazers, and the monthly prognosticators stand up and save you from what shall come upon you. Let's see if they can stop me. Behold, they shall be as stubble. The fire shall burn them. Look at that. It says how it's going to be destroyed. They shall be consumed with fire. They shall not deliver themselves from the power of the flame. It shall not be a coal or be warmed by, nor fire to sit before. Thus shall they be to you with whom you have labored, your merchants from your youth. They shall wander each one to his quarter. No one shall save you. Well, that's the end of chapter 18. We're going to read those words right there. The merchants are going to look from afar. They're going to go back to their homelands with nothing because you were consumed that fast in that moment. Wow. Okay. Let's get to some warnings for the church. Because look, this is last day stuff. Does this connect to us? Absolutely. Are the things that this city is worshiping present today? Yes, America is a reflection of Babylon. The spirit of Babylon and the sorcery of Babylon and the false gods of Babylon have been ever present in every kingdom since the beginning. And so you and I, we've been called by God to come out and not be in among them. Here's some scripture. 1 Corinthians 15:33. Do not be deceived. Evil company corrupts good habits. Come out, my people. That's the warning. Don't be in there. Evil company corrupts good habits. You may have good habits, but if you attach yourself to people who love evil and doing what is wrong, you will be influenced and pulled down. 2 Corinthians 6:14, do not be unequally yoked together with unbelievers. For what fellowship has righteousness with lawlessness? And what communion has light with darkness? You have nothing in common. You have to be so careful. You can be deceived. You can say, oh, we have so much in common. We like the same foods. We like the same games. We like the same movies. Oh, we have so much we relate to. Wait a minute. Where's your heart in that moment? Where's your worship? Where's your focus? You're worshiping Babylonian things. Of course you have things in common. Babylonian gods. But if you recognize and realize, no, they don't love the Father. They don't love salvation. They don't love the Savior. They don't want to follow after Jesus. They don't want to walk in the light. They don't want to raise the children in the light. They have a whole different system that they follow. They have another drum they beat to. It's not the same. You're not going to bring them in. They're going to bring you out. That's the warning. You're not going to draw them in. You're going to be drawn out, away. This is the warning that God gives. And then it says this in verse 15, 2 Corinthians 6:15. And what accord has Christ with Belial? Or the gods of this world, that Satan and his influence. What part has a believer with an unbeliever? Look, salvation is a miracle. You are not the Savior. You do not save people. He saves people. You have to wait for him to save somebody for them to be the right person. You can't save them yourself. That's not how it works. It's a miracle. And if God hasn't done the miracle, you are taking God for granted. And you're saying, I can do this. So be careful. And he goes on to say, and what agreement has the temple of God with idols? For you are the temple of the living God. As God has said, I will dwell in them and walk among them. I will be their God, and they shall be my people. Wow. This is all that exhortation for us. Therefore, come out from among them and be separate, says the Lord. Do not touch what is unclean, and I will receive you. And he says this, I will be a father to you, and you shall be my sons and daughters, says the Lord Almighty. What a word of encouragement. And let's close it out. Woo! 1 John 2, we read this already before, but it so fits with what we're talking about. Do not love the world or the things in the world. If anyone loves the world, the love of the Father is not in him. For all that is in the world, the lust of the flesh, the lust of the eyes, and the pride of life, is not of the Father, but is of the world. And the world is passing away in the lust of it. But he who does the will of God abides forever.
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1: 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Viewpoint on Mormonism, the program that examines the teachings of the Church of Jesus Christ of Latter-day Saints from a biblical perspective. Viewpoint on Mormonism is sponsored by Mormonism Research Ministry. Since 1979, Mormonism Research Ministry has been dedicated to equipping the body of Christ with answers regarding the Christian faith in a manner that expresses gentleness and respect. And now, we hope you enjoy this repeat broadcast.
2: Is the Church of Jesus Christ of Latter-day Saints losing its identity? Welcome to this edition of Viewpoint on Mormonism. I'm your host, Bill McKeever, founder and director of Mormonism Research Ministry, and with me today is Eric Johnson, my colleague at MRM. That question comes from an article titled by Peggy Fletcher Stack in the Salt Lake Tribune. It was posted on September 26, 2021, updated on October 5th, 2021. The title of it is Mormon Vanquished, Moroni Missing, Pageants Pulled. Is the LDS Church Losing Its Identity? The purpose of this article, I'm assuming, by Peggy Fletcher Stack, is to interview some members of the church to get their opinion on some of the direction that the church seems to be going to now. And you would think that most Latter-day Saints would be really pleased with some of these changes, but it apparently, at least by some of those that are interviewed in this piece, there are some concerns. Now, one of those concerns was leveled by a man by the name of Ignacio Garcia, who's described as a BYU professor of history who grew up in San Antonio, Texas. And one of his complaints is that the church's move to be more home-centered is taking away from the community orientation that he liked as a younger member. What does he say about this?
3: The church's push to become a, quote, home-centered, church-supported faith, end quote, has made everything even less community-oriented, Garcia says. The more we nuclearize the family, the more people we leave behind.
2: Now, let me stop you there, because I remember when COVID hit, there were some Latter-day Saints who looked upon Russell M. Nelson's trying to get the members more home-centered was actually quite, quote-unquote, prophetic, if you will, because now church members weren't allowed to go meet in their buildings, and they had to meet in their homes. And I remember at least one individual stands out who looked at this as being proof that Russell M. Nelson was a prophet, because he was already gearing us to be able to take care of ourselves spiritually when COVID hit. Now, COVID even blindsided Russell M. Nelson. It wasn't like he had any kind of spiritual indication that that was going to happen, but it's interesting how these viewpoints can be so polar opposites. Mr. Garcia sees this move to be more home-centered as a negative. Why? Because as he sees it, it becomes less community-oriented. And that seems to be not only his complaint in this piece, but the complaint of others as well.
3: Garcia sits on a local high council for the church and says members in his Utah County area are still struggling with the notion of ministering teachers or the Come Follow Me curriculum.
2: Now, we should explain what that means. The church used to have what they called home teachers, and they were sent out to check up on members just to make sure that they're doing okay, and also to educate them in doctrinal positions of the church. Apparently now, they're using this word ministering teachers, and it seems like they've gotten away from the more strict doctrinal outline that they were using before. Mr. Garcia doesn't seem to like that, and it sounds like he also recognize that there's a struggle with this come follow me curriculum, which of course, Eric, you are going through that come follow me curriculum, at least with the section that they're going to be learning in 2022 that has to deal with the Old Testament. And it's interesting, folks, we're learning very quickly that a lot of this curriculum really doesn't have anything to do with an in-depth study of the Old Testament. It has more to do with studying things that are really not in the Old Testament, such as the Book of Moses and the Book of Abraham. Mr. Garcia says he was a big critic of scouting when the church used it with its young men program, but at least the kids had a program. Now, he goes on to say what brought him into the church was a sense of community, and without that Mormon identity, I don't know that I would have lasted. I guess what we're hearing from this gentleman, Eric, is if he was a younger person considering joining the church and it was set up like it is now, perhaps he probably would not have been interested in joining it in the first place. Then there's a subheading, looking for harmony, not conformity. And in this section, they interview a Black Latter-day Saint who happens to live in South Africa. Now, I cannot pronounce her last name to save my life, but her first name, I'm assuming, is pronounced Pumza. Her last name, and I'll just spell it, is S-I-X-I-S-H-E. This is what she has to say.
3: It's almost impossible to build a global community that is not dominated by American culture. Americans still dictate how the church should change and when and how much of our culture can be tolerated and deemed acceptable within the church, she says. Some of the African voices in positions of power are obsequious, or if they have a strong voice, it is shut down. It ends up being a case of groupthink, which means even if the leadership is motivated to truly build a global community, they are not receiving correct feedback.
2: Now, let's look at what she has to say, because this is what I take from this statement. I get the impression that she does not really believe that her church is being led by revelation. Because if she really believed that, would it really matter to her that Americans are still dictating how the church should change and when and how much of our culture can be tolerated and deemed acceptable within the church? I can understand her complaint, but it seems to me that she realizes that the white American leadership of the church are using their white American understandings in order to guide the church. She sees a problem with this. If it was really being led by revelation, should she be complaining about this? I would think not. But this is something that she brings up. But when she says,

0: servile. That's an interesting word that she used because it gives the impression that she's looking at this as still we're talking about perhaps the white master, the black servant. Is that what she's referring to? I don't think this is meant to be taken as a compliment. Do you, Eric?
1: No.
0: But especially when she says, if they have a strong voice, it is shut down. Now, she doesn't give a specific as to what this really means to her or what example she's thinking of, but I don't think this is supposed to be taken as anything but a criticism of the leadership of her church. But then it goes on to cite Farina King, who is a Navajo. What does she have to say?
2: Even in the United States, the church needs to expand its narrative and traditions. A lot of the cultures pushing Pioneer Day, for example, were celebrating white Euro-American colonial settlers.
0: Now, I've got to stop you there because I have to express my criticism here because when she brings up Pioneer Day, celebrating white Euro-American colonial settlers, it sounds like this individual has been influenced by critical race theory. I'm trying to be sensitive here, but when I look at the institution of Pioneer Day, I don't think when that was first instituted that the members were trying to celebrate white Euro-American colonial settlers.
2: But that is our culture today. I think that's where we've gone.
0: That's where I think her view, if it's grounded in critical race theory, of course, they're going to change history. This is what critical race theory does. But I get the impression that Pioneer Day was meant more to celebrate, of course, the coming of the pioneers from an area and time period where they were being persecuted for what they believe. And they left that area. And this was kind of like their Exodus and Brigham Young, their Moses, leading them into the promised land, which would be the Salt Lake Valley. I just cannot agree with her that they were celebrating white Euro-American colonial settlers. I just don't buy that. But then we get to the subheading, Role of Music and Art. And in this portion, Stack interviews Christine Hoglan.
2: She says, in the switch to the two-hour block, there are fewer opportunities for singing together than there used to be, says the former editor of Dialogue, a journal of Mormon thought. I also strongly suspect that the new hymnal will be much thinner than the current one, and I feel sad that this part of our tradition seems to be dying.
0: Well, let me stop you there because a lot of people won't understand that. We know that the LDS Church is going to be instituting a new hymnal. They've had this green hymnal, since the mid-1980s, and they came out with an announcement several years ago that they were going to be making some changes in this hymnal. And they were even taking suggestions from the membership as to what should be included in this hymnal. It remains to be seen what direction it goes. Are they going to incorporate more hymns or songs that those of us in evangelical circles like to sing on our Sunday morning in an effort to maybe make them appear more open-minded to those who profess to be Christians outside of the Church of Jesus Christ of Latter-day Saints? I don't know. That remains to be seen. But when she talks about in the switch to the two-hour block, now earlier in the article, it talked about how in the 80s, they had a three-hour block. Church was 3 hours long. Recently, they reduced that down to 2 hours. And a lot of members seem to like that. But she does say there's fewer opportunities for singing together than there used to be. I guess she's kind of echoing some of the same things that Mr. Ignacio Garcia was echoing, that there's this loss of community. And some Latter-day Saints are feeling this loss of community through some of these changes that are being made in their church. Tomorrow, we're going to be looking at the subheading, What About Worship? And here we're going to be hearing from Claudia Bushman. Claudia Bushman is the wife of Richard L. Bushman, an LDS historian, one that I still have quite a bit of respect for, mainly because I think Mr. Bushman has been very candid and honest about some of the problems, at least in the historical context of the church. But we hope that you'll be listening tomorrow as we listen to some of the comments made by Claudia Bushman.
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2: For years, pro-life Americans have been told that protecting unborn children requires us passing new laws. But sometimes the first step is simply enforcing the laws that we already have. Attorney General nominee Todd Blanch recently pledged that if confirmed, he would enforce federal laws protecting unborn children, including the Comstock Act. That matters because laws mean nothing if government officials simply refuse to enforce them. The Comstock Act already restricts the mailing of articles that are used to produce or facilitate abortions, and its enforcement could halt the mail order distribution of abortion drugs. Join us in praying that it will be enforced.
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1: Welcome to another edition of Brad Huddleston's TechWise. 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
2: To say technology has changed the traditional church and work dynamic is an understatement. It could be you're a business owner and you're experiencing deep-seated anger because you know you've lost an untold amount of money paying employees who spend excessive time on their screens. They constantly engage in activities that do not have anything remotely related to what you're paying them to do. You're lost for a solution because these young adults are the only people remotely qualified, and they feel entitled to their tech day and night. Maybe you're a seasoned pastor, and you are distraught at the extreme decline in spirituality you've witnessed over the past two decades. You've beat yourself up for a long time, believing that your effectiveness is almost nil. It's not that people lack enthusiasm. They have plenty of that, just not for the things of God. You sense God's anguish because most of His children are more interested in the latest Netflix series than they are in His Word. They're connected 24/7, just no longer to Him. God wants to refresh and give you a new perspective. He really does. And you might just find some answers in my book, Digital Rehab, at bradhuddleston.com.
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4: 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For the Colson Center, I'm John Stone Street. Well, former President Richard Nixon is, quote-unquote, having a moment. More than half a century after the 37th president of the U.S., the only one to resign from office, left office in disgrace, a new vibe is emerging around his persona, especially amongst younger Americans. The influx of Nixon swag, Nixon memes, Nixon-themed TikTok videos is now known as Nixon maxing. Now, why a Nixon renaissance? Why now? According to the Wall Street Journal, Nixon's being recast as a forerunner of America First by a new generation of conservatives, a combative president loathed by the press and besieged by investigators who was brought down by the same establishment they believe targeted President Trump, end quote. For example, Vice President J.D. Vance recently called the redeeming of Nixon's legacy, quote unquote, deserved. He then added, if Watergate happened tomorrow, it would be like a 12-hour news story. The idea that it would have taken down a president is crazy. Nixon's renaissance is partly due to new scholarship, new books, new documentaries that all attempt, as the late Paul Harvey would often put it, to tell the rest of the story. Namely, that Nixon wasn't quite as bad as he's been portrayed, and that there was no fair trial for his co-conspirators. The Wall Street Journal's hopeful that Nixon maxing will serve as a gateway drug to learning more Nixon history. But Christians can be hopeful that it'll be a gateway to the greatest story ever told. Because among the host of colorful characters, movie-like events, and confusing puzzles surrounding Nixon's history is the story of a life transformed by the work of Jesus Christ. Chuck Colson served as special counsel for President Nixon from 1969 until his resignation in 1973. Slate magazine described Colson as, quote-unquote, the evil genius of an evil administration. And he was best known as Nixon's hatchet man, who was, as Colson once described himself, deeply valuable to the president because he was ruthless in getting things done. Colson became embroiled in the Watergate scandal and was indicted in 1974 for conspiracy to cover up the Watergate burglaries and for obstruction of justice. He spent 7 months in federal prison after pleading guilty to a different charge. Though he had firmly committed during his public service to never being compromised, Chuck Holson self-admittedly became blind to his own ethical concessions. As he would often explain later, quote, human beings have the infinite capacity for self-rationalization, and that's exactly what I did. It was after his resignation from the White House, but before going to prison, that Colson encountered Jesus Christ. A copy of C.S. Lewis's Mere Christianity, the compelling witness of a recent convert, and a crisis of meaning that he was going through all led Colson to give his life to Christ. His 1974 memoir, Born Again, told the story of the redemption that Chuck found in Jesus Christ and how the lowest moment of his life became, in the end, the pivot to an incredible life of serving others and advancing the gospel. Colson would go on to found Prison Fellowship Ministries and, of course, the Colson Center for Christian Worldview. He would be an advocate for many other Christian causes, serving as a convictional voice for truth in the public square. The many suggestions that haunted his life and even his death, that his conversion was in fact inauthentic, was repudiated by decades of a life that were lived redeemed, that were lived in a way transformed by the work of Christ. So whatever it is that's really driving the current Nixon-maxing trend, Christians should take the opportunity to point the interested to the life of Chuck Colson, because his life points ultimately to the life, death, resurrection, and renewal of Jesus Christ. For the Colson Center, I'm John Stone Street with Breakpoint.
5: Aloha, this is Terry Boskra. It's been a long time since I've been doing these commentaries for about 38 years over several outlets. I will continue to do them as long as I can. We will continue here with chapters out of the book titled Those Who Made a Difference. On chapter 44, we read this story. It was November 2006, and more than 200 horses enjoyed grazing on a small island near Marum, Friesland. That is the place where I grew up in World War II. Apparently, due to a storm at sea, the tide had come in sooner than expected, surprising the just over 200 horses who were now afraid to go back to shore. All these horses had followed each other, walking on dry ground, and they knew what we all know. Grass is always greener on the other side. But now, in order to go back, they had to wade through 1 to 2 meters, which is like 3 to 6 feet water, or stay in the island, where the water was steadily rising. Walking back was now very risky. Finding your way to submerged wire fences, drainage ditches, not a simple task unless you'd had a guide. People on shore attempted to lure the horses to safety, but all efforts failed. Some sailed over in small boats, but horses are not known to normally step in a small boat. Rumors were that these horses were destined for the slaughterhouse anyway, but that seemed to be inaccurate. In the meantime, with the tide coming in and the ocean steadily rising, the hopeless situation became now desperate, and there were no answers. Only one unanimous agreement. You cannot just let 200 horses drown in plain sight offshore. All media was laser focused on that issue. Radio, television, all were dominated by requests for wisdom in a situation that had now become desperate, near panic, and was actually dangerous. It was life threatening, but there were no answers, at least none that made sense. Of all the responses, they seemed useless, and the situation looked now that 200 horses were going to be sacrificed in the rising water. Then, 7 wise women, who were horse lovers and horse owners, stepped forward and their suggestion seemed worth a try. They got on their horses and waded through the now steadily rising water, 1 to 3 to 6 feet high, and they kept going till they reached the island, where 200 horses were now standing shoulder to shoulder, surrounded by rising water. Well, it worked. Apparently, a horse will follow another horse. Perhaps it is called horse sense. At the island, they got out of the water, and then they got back in and slowly waded to dry land, on to shore. One horse after another got also in the water and followed the women on horseback. Well, it was a partial happy ending. 19 horses died, but almost 200 made it to safety. They had allowed the 7 wise women on horseback, who instinctively knew what a horse would do. Perhaps that is called intuition. They were able to change a tragic situation and turn the issue into a happy ending. Perhaps is it true that women are wiser than men? But we are not going to go into that here. Maybe we should let that go for another time. I'm Terry Boskra, and that is the way I see it.
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0: Chosen Generation with Daryl Skinner, pastor of Calvary Chapel, Pearl Harbor. In Paul's letter to the Romans, he rejoices in the gospel of Jesus Christ, saying, "For I am not ashamed of the gospel of Christ, for it is the power of God to salvation for everyone who believes." We'll dive deep in the wonders of God's amazing mercy and grace as Pastor Daryl Skinner teaches from the book of Romans, next on A Chosen Generation.
1: Aloha, everyone. Good to be with you. Looking forward to our Bible study today in the book of Romans, chapter 8, verses 28 to 39. I've entitled our message, "To Those Who Love God." Go with me to Acts chapter 16. Here's another time of trial. "For we know that all things work together for good to those who love God and are called according to his purpose." Acts chapter 16. Let me get there real quickly. Acts 16, verse 24. This is where Paul, and let's go back up to verse 16 and take in the whole passage, the whole event. "Now it happened as we went to prayer that a certain slave girl possessed with a spirit of divination met us, who brought her masters much profit by fortune telling. This girl followed Paul and us," Dr. Luke is writing, "and cried out saying, 'These men are the servants of the Most High God who proclaimed to us the way of salvation.' And this she did for many days. But Paul, greatly annoyed, turned and said to the Spirit, 'I command you in the name of Jesus Christ to come out of her.' And he came out of her that very hour. But when her masters saw that their hope of profit was gone, they seized Paul and Silas and dragged them into the marketplace to the authorities. And they brought them to the magistrates and said, 'These men, being Jews, exceedingly trouble our city. And they teach customs which are not lawful for us, being Romans, to receive or observe.' Then the multitude rose up together against them, and the magistrates tore off their clothes and commanded them to be beaten with rods. When they had laid many stripes on them, they threw them into prison, commanding the jailer to keep them securely. Having received such a charge, he put them into the inner prison and fastened their feet in the stocks." Now, this is interesting. You're sitting there, remember this passage now. "For we know that all things work together for good to those who love God and are called according to his purpose." The calling is there. The purpose is there. This is not a good thing. They just cast a demon out of this young girl who was a fortune teller, making money for her masters. She's now set free by the power of Christ. Yet, they're now taken and then beaten with stripes and so forth. And then they're thrown in jail. You might be scratching your head saying, "Lord, did we not do a good work here? How could this be happening to us? We've been serving you. We've been on these missionary trips. We've been trying to do everything right." But see, Paul and Silas, they understood what Jesus had told all of us, which was, in this world, you will have various trials. In the world, you're going to have trials. You're going to be persecuted for my name's sake, for righteousness' sake, doing the right things. So when you're persecuted for doing the right things in life, you're not going to lie, you're not going to cheat, you're not going to steal, you're not going to live immorally like the world and so forth. You're not going to be in agreement with all the homosexuality and the transgenderism, all things going on in our society. You're going to try to lead people out of those lifestyles into the lifestyle that's conducive with the gospel of Christ and the image of God, as God made man and then he made the woman. They're coming together in holy matrimony. It's important to realize Satan is working overtime right now to destroy humankind. So many don't recognize it. They don't even see what's happening. And really, as I've done my studies in homosexuality and transgenderism, there's a tremendous amount of alcoholism and drug addiction as well as suicide within these communities. Now, the world tries to blame it on us because we're making them feel guilty. No, it's because they're trying to find something that they're not made to be. So nothing can fulfill their life. So they're trying to deal with their pain, their anguish, their despair, their distress, with alcohol, with drugs, and sometimes they just want to take their life. We don't want that for them. Not one of us. I don't want it for them. If they just come to Jesus Christ, their minds will be cleared. Their hearts will be open to the work of Christ and God in their hearts. God wants to save them. God wants to help them. God wants to change them. They don't have the power to change themselves. Amen. They don't have the power. Homosexual doesn't have the power. You got to come to Jesus. Transgender person doesn't have the power. They need to come to Jesus. Heterosexual, living in in the heterosexual sins, for that matter, living in fornication or adultery, whatever it is, you don't have the power. You need to come to Christ. Christ will give you the power so that the slavery to sin is now broken. The chains are broken. You're no longer enslaved to sin. God begins to take away those sinful desires that begin to remove. They're not gone completely. You can always go back to them. But the Holy Spirit is now overwhelming those sinful desires so that you want to please God, you want to live for God, because you realize how much, how greatly God truly loves you. But here we are with these guys. They're being thrown in prison. Then it says at midnight, it says, having received such a charge and put them into the inner prison and fastened their feet in the stocks. But at midnight, Paul and Silas were praying and singing hymns to God, and the prisoners were listening to them. You know, sometimes people sit there and they go, unfortunately, I've come across some people, not a whole lot, but there's some. You know, God didn't answer my prayers. Everything went wrong in my life. So, you know, I don't want to be a Christian anymore. I'm not going to go to church. I don't read my Bible. God's not there. He says, I'll never leave you nor forsake you. If you want to leave him, that's your business. You walked away. He's still in the same spot. You just got to walk back. Just turn around. He'll be right there for you. But the problem is, you're blaming God for everything instead of blaming Satan. Don't blame God for all the evil and all the wickedness and all the vileness and all the problems in this world and the persecutions. Blame Satan. Get mad at Satan. Reject Satan. Do that work for God. Come back to God. But so many times they end up shaking their fist at God like God's the fault. No, he's not at fault. He already told us, in this world you shall have tribulation, but be of good cheer. I have overcome the world. You are going to overcome this world in Christ. We're all going to go to heaven. But in this world, you have tribulation. In this world, you'll be persecuted for his name's sake. In this world, you'll be persecuted for righteousness' sake. It's just part of the package. It's the deal. He's not like, oh, I should have told you this. He told us straight up. In the very beginning, he told us this was going to happen. So we need to get used to it and bark at Satan, not at God. Amen. But at midnight, Paul and Silas were praying and singing hymns to God. They understood their God. They knew their God, that there's a purpose in all this. They just wanted to know what God wanted to do with their lives, right? Amen? They're praying and singing hymns to God, and the prisoners were listening to them. Isn't that cool? The prisoners were barking at him and saying, stop it, shut up, let's go to sleep. No, they were just listening. And Paul and Silas knew they were listening as they're singing with the joy of the Lord. The joy of the Lord is truly what? Our strength. Truly our strength. When you are joyful in Christ, no matter the circumstance, you become a very strong Christian. You've been working out heavy duty, and you're lifting heavy weights, and you're super strong, as the joy of the Lord is truly your strength. Suddenly, there was a great earthquake, so that the foundations of the prison were shaken, and immediately all the doors were opened, and everyone's chains were loosed. And the keeper of the prison, awaking from sleep, and seeing the prison doors open, supposing the prisoner had fled, drew his sword, was about to kill himself. It was the way of the Roman soldier that if you lose your prisoners, then your life is to be taken. He's just going to kill himself.

Jesus. Because they're captive to Satan. Why is there wickedness in the world? Because Satan is the author of wickedness and vileness and wretchedness. But we pray. We pray against him, and we pray against those who are captive to him. The Bible says that the god of this world, Satan, has blinded the minds of them which believe not in the glorious light of the gospel of Christ. Amen. The gospel of Christ. The Bible says, we're all here, Paul said, Paul called with a loud voice, saying, do yourself no harm, for we're all here. Then he called for a light and ran in and fell down trembling before Paul and Silas. Isn't that interesting? Nobody ran out. Everybody's still there. Earthquake, doors open, chains are loosed. You knew something supernatural was happening, and it was from the supernatural God and Savior Christ that Paul and Silas were worshiping. And they were waiting for Paul and Silas to lead the way. You know, when you live a good spiritual life, you'll be a leader in every area of life, in the church, as well as in the world. People will look to you and say, what do you think about this? What do you think about what's going on in our world? What do you think about this thing happening in the Middle East? What do you think about this thing going on with the technology and AI and all these things? They're going to look to you, and you're going to have answers, because God gives you his answers in his word. And you become a leader. They looked to Paul. Nobody left. He called for a light, ran in, fell down, trembling before Paul and Silas. This man is trembling. He's a Roman soldier. He's a guard. He's tough as nails. But now he's trembling, because he realized his strength is no comparison to God's strength, to men of God. And he brought them out and said, sirs, what must I do to be saved? How did he know to say that? How did he know to say that? Because Paul and Silas, in their singing and their hymns and everything, that their prayers, praying for people to get saved in Jesus Christ, they had come to the saving knowledge of Jesus Christ. They give their hearts to Christ. They become born again of the Holy Spirit. Don't you wish at times we had all the details of everything that was happening in these events that we read about? They're very summarized. But somebody said, oh, Lord, just give us more information about what was said, how it was spoken, what were the songs they were singing, and so forth. What were their prayers? They're praying and singing hymns to God. Amen. Very cool. Sirs, what must I do to be saved? This man then recognized he was lost. He was a sinner. And he needed salvation. You know what's so beautiful? What must I do to be saved? Here it is, folks. Are you ready? Are you ready? Here it is. Believe on the Lord Jesus Christ, and you will be saved. You're in your household. He didn't say, believe on the Lord Jesus Christ, and by the way, you must get circumcised. Believe in the Lord Jesus Christ, and by the way, you must worship on the Sabbath. Believe in the Lord Jesus Christ, you must go back to the Old Testament law. Believe in the Lord Jesus Christ, and then you've got to join our organization, our religious system. No, believe on the Lord Jesus Christ, period, amen, period. Believe on the Lord Jesus Christ, and you will be what? Saved. You're in your household. Paul writes in Ephesians, for by grace we've been saved through faith, that not of yourselves, it is the gift of God. It is the gift of God, not of works, lest anyone should boast. Look how I earned my way to heaven. You can't earn your way to heaven. You're a filthy sinner from the bottom of the soles of your feet to the top of your head. We're all sinners. We're filled with sin. Even on my greatest day in life, I'm still full and overflowing with putrid sin. Jesus Christ is holy and righteous. He's the Son of God. He died for my sins. He's now atoned for our sins with his holy and righteous, righteous blood. Amen. Then they spoke the word of the Lord to him. No, they said, verse 31, so they said, believe in the Lord Jesus Christ, you shall be saved, you and your household. Now, why did Paul say your household? He just knew. He had a word of knowledge. There's various gifts of the Bible. There's 9 of them listed there in the book of 1 Corinthians chapter 12, word of wisdom, word of knowledge, discernment of spirits, faith, helps, mercies. That's another gift in Romans 12. Faith, as well as the gift of helps is also in Romans 12. Sorry about that. Gift of faith, gifts of healings, and the discerning spirits. There's also the gift of tongues, interpretation of tongues, so forth. So I feel like I'm missing one someplace along the line here. But anyway, we find here he says, so then they spoke the word of the Lord to him and to all who were in his house.

0: He took them the same hour of the night and washed their stripes, and immediately he and all his family were baptized. They must have had a place to baptize him right then and there. They just decided to do it. Let's make your confession and make it solidified in this baptism. Now, folks, if you haven't been baptized, you need to get baptized. Now, if you're ill or something like that, we'll just come to your house. We'll sprinkle some water on you. But if you're not, you know, just get baptized. And that's not a means of salvation. This is what the Lord said. We're to baptize in the name of the Father, the Son, and the Holy Spirit. He commands it. But it's not a means of salvation. It's an identification. You're identifying with the finished work of Christ. He died on the cross. He was buried. Then he came out of the tomb 3 days later, and he ascended. He walked on earth. He rose from the grave. He walked on earth. Then he ascends to heaven. When we get baptized, we're going underneath the water, being washed by his blood, symbolically washed by his blood, coming out, identifying with Christ in the newness of life. We're now born again in the Holy Spirit. We have a brand new life as Christ was alive and well after his crucifixion and 3 days in the tomb, he came out. So then we find, and he took them the same hour of the night, washed their stripes, and immediately he and all his family were baptized. And when he had brought them into his house, he set food before them, and he rejoiced, having believed in God with all his household. Isn't this a great story? He rejoiced. I don't know what he's thinking about. What about the prisoners? What about the prison cells? What about all these things that are going on? What's going to happen to me? No, he was just rejoicing in the Lord. Again, I say rejoice, as Paul writes. He's just having a great time in the Lord, having believed in God, and his whole household is saved. He now knows that everyone in his household is going to be going to heaven. I wish we knew how many people were in this household. Wouldn't have been cool to find out. Awesome. I'll finish the story here, this historical event. Verse 35, and when it was day, the magistrate sent the officer saying, "Let those men go." So the keeper of the prison reported these words to Paul, saying, "The magistrates have sent to let you go. Now therefore depart and go in peace." They figured they brutalized them. They beat them in stripes, put them in stocks, have them in prison over the night. Now they learned their lesson, those guys. No, Paul's not done yet. Verse 37. But Paul said to them, "They have beaten us openly, uncondemned Romans. We're Roman citizens. And you beat us openly and have thrown us into prison. And now do they put us out secretly? No, indeed. Let them come themselves and get us out." In other words, Paul says they broke Roman law. We didn't have a trial. We didn't have anything. You just took us and beat us and whipped us, threw us in stocks, threw us in prison. But you know what the amazing thing is? In all of this, we know all things work together for good to those who love God and are called according to his purpose. Look what happened. Through that tragedy, this Philippian jailer and his entire family get saved. Now, I don't know what happened to the other prisoners. They got saved or not. I kind of feel like they may have gotten saved too, but we're not told the story. But just conjecture, maybe a little bit overboard. But we'll go from there. Romans, you were uncondemned Romans and so forth. No, indeed, let them come and get us out. And the officers told these words to the magistrates, and they were afraid when they heard they were Romans. Then they came and pleaded with them and brought them out and asked them to depart from the city. So they went out of the prison and entered the house of Lydia. And when they had seen the brethren, they encouraged them and departed. Do you see any whining going on here, guys? No whining, no griping. Oh, where's God? He left me. I can't believe he let this happen to me. I can't believe this. And here we were living for him and on our missions trip. In this world you shall have tribulation, but be of good cheer. I have overcome the world, Jesus said. Always remember that. Memorize it. Memorize it, my friends. We know that all things work together for good to those who love God and are called according to his purpose. I think we have our message, right? The three Hebrew children thrown into the fiery furnace, they come out. Daniel in the lion's den, he comes out. Stephen stoned to death. Paul and Silas in prison. We could probably go back to Joseph and his life. Remember, accused of rape, thrown in prison, all things he went through, yet he ends up being the right-hand man of Pharaoh. Time and time again, just trust God. As it says in Proverbs 3:5, trust in the Lord with all your heart. Lean not to your own understanding. In all your ways acknowledge him, and he shall direct your steps, your path. Amen. Amen. Many trials in life, but just get used to it. Just say, okay, here we go. Here's another trial. As James says, count it all joy when you fall into various, what? Trials. Amen. Count it all joy. Why? Because you're going to learn about Jesus, about others, and yourself. Joy, J-O-Y, Jesus, others, and yourself. You're going to learn a deeper relationship with Jesus. You're going to see how you're going to reach others through your trial, your tribulation, your your persecution, your illness, whatever it is, your infirmity. And then you're going to grow in your own personal life with God. You're going to be changed more, deeper, and richer into the image of God, image of Christ. Amen and amen. Now, verses 29 and 30, we read, "For this is, gets interesting. For whom he foreknew, he also predestined to be conformed to the image of his own of his son, that he might be the firstborn among many brethren. Moreover, whom he predestined, these he also called. Whom he called, these he also justified. Whom he justified, these he also glorified." J. Vernon McGee writes in his commentary, I thought it was well written, as usual. He brings a simple sense to a difficult passage. He says, "For" refers back to verse 28. "For whom he foreknew." He says, those that love God called according to his purpose. We know that all things work together. He says, "For" refers back to verse 28 to remind us that he is not talking about anybody being elected to be lost, but he is speaking of the called, the predestined ones. Now, if you're called, now the question is, how many people are called to salvation? The whole world is called. "For God so loved the world that he gave his only begotten son, that whosoever believes in him would not perish, but have" what? "Everlasting life." The whole world is called. Now, when you answer the call, you can either answer your cell phone or not. You answer the call, right? You answer the call to salvation. You say, "God, save me. I'm a sinner. Jesus, I want you to be my Lord and my Savior." Amen? What happens? You answer the call. Now you're predestined what? To be turned into the image of God. It says here, listen. "For whom he foreknew, he also predestined to be conformed to the image of his son." You're born again now of the Holy Spirit as you ask Christ to be your Lord and Savior. The Spirit of God comes into you. He's regenerated you. He's changing you. You're now going to be conformed into his son that he might be the firstborn among many brethren. Jesus is the firstborn what? Firstborn from the dead, firstborn to offer everlasting life to you because he died on the cross. Then he resurrected 3 days later. All who believe in him will also have everlasting life. He's the firstborn from the dead that offers everlasting life to us in heaven forever and ever. Amen. "Moreover, whom he predestined, these he also called." There's the call. "Whom he called, these he also justified." Just as if you've never sinned, justification is found at the cross of Christ. I'll explain about justification in a moment. "And whom he justified, these he also glorified." As we go to heaven, we're going to be glorified. Now let me just talk about predestination for a moment. Predestination is never any reference to the lost. You will never find it used in connection with them. If you ever hear someone talk about being predestined to be lost, you know he is not being scriptural. So in other words, God did not create people to go to hell. He created everyone to come to him for salvation, to come to him to be turned into his image. That's God's calling. We have scripture on this. In other words, this amazing section is on sanctification. Yet Paul does not even mention being sanctified. Why? Because sanctification is the work of God in the heart and life of the believer. This is God's eternal purpose. And so he says, predestined be what? Conformed to the image of his son. To be made more like Jesus. Amen. We can't be Jesus, but we'll be more like Jesus. "It's no longer I who live," Paul writes, "but Christ lives in me." Amen. Galatians 2:20. C.H. Spurgeon gave an insightful illustration to election by saying, He says the following. He says, "Written on the outside of the gates of heaven is, whosoever will may come. Whosoever will may come. And as one walks in and the door is closed, looking behind is written, chosen in him from the foundations of the world." God chose to save everybody, but will you choose to be saved? You have to humble yourself and admit you're a sinner and ask Christ to be your Savior. That's salvation. Believe in the Lord Jesus Christ and you shall be what? Saved. That's the key element. The Bible declares that, unfortunately, the way to destruction is very wide and very broad and many, many will go thereby. But the way to heaven is very straight and very narrow road. In other words, there's only one person who's going to get you there. His name is Jesus. Amen. The heart of God for humanity is, of course, found in John 3:16 and 17. "For God so loved the world that he gave his only begotten Son, that whoever believes in him should not perish, but have everlasting life. For God did not send his son into the world to condemn the world, but that the world through him might be what? Saved. He doesn't want to condemn people, but if they don't want him, they'll condemn themselves. Their sins will condemn them. They're unholy, they're unrighteous, they're separated from God, they don't want to follow God, they don't want to believe in God, they don't want to get saved. Thus they'll be cast into the lake of fire. The lake of fire is a place of outer darkness, yet there's a fire without light. It's a place of torment, weeping, wailing, and gnashing of teeth, where the worm dieth not. It's an everlasting place. You can't just get burned up and gone. You're not annihilated. That's the false teaching of Jehovah's Witnesses and Seventh-day Adventism. You're not annihilated. You're going to be forever tormented in the lake of fire, the Bible declares. Weeping, wailing, gnashing of teeth, a place of outer darkness. God is a God of love. He's a God of light, and he's a God of life. But people don't, if they don't want God, they don't want his love, they don't want his light, they don't want his life, then they have chosen their own destiny, which is a place of outer darkness, place of agony, torment, a place of what's known as the second death, but you don't die. The death is you're separated from God forever and ever and ever, and there's no second chances. The Bible says, Hebrews 9:27, once you die, then comes the judgment.
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0: Bible, we're about to arrive at one of the most breathtaking moments in all of Scripture, the transfiguration of Jesus Christ in Matthew chapter 17. As our teacher, Dr. J. Vernon McGee says, it's not only the proof of his humanity, but the hope of all humanity. I'm Steve Schwetz, your host on this five-year journey through God's entire Word, and I invite you to grab your Bible and turn to Matthew chapter 16, verse 28. And as you find your place, let's hear how God is at work in the lives of fellow travelers on the Bible bus. First, we've got Sharon in the U.S. who shares this. The day before Easter, I finished my first five-year study with Dr. McGee. Wow, I've learned so much. I really enjoy how Dr. McGee explains difficult concepts so clearly, and I love his humor. I can't believe the next five-year journey is beginning. While I'm a little sad to finish, I'm excited to see what I'll learn the second time through. Thank you for this program. Well, Sharon, congratulations on doing your first trip. I got a seat saved for you for the next 5 years and as long as you want to be with us. Now, from India, we've got a listener in Manipur who tells us this. I've been bedridden since 2019 because of my illness, and during that time, I also drifted away from God due to many troubles and worries in my family. In that difficult period, members of an elderly worship group began visiting me almost every day. They prayed for me, encouraged me, and helped me listen to audio Bible studies that they brought with them. Through these visits and by listening to the Word of God, I found strength and encouragement. One story that touched my heart deeply was from Luke 5 about the paralyzed man who was brought to Jesus by four people for healing. This story reminded me of my own situation, and I felt as though I too was being brought to Jesus. After that, I began to follow God more closely. I became a member of the Bible study group. I am very happy to be part of these gatherings, and my joy continues to grow as I listen to and learn from the Word of God. I love that story, don't you? Now, finally, here's Allison. She posted this on our Facebook page. Love this Bible study. The way Dr. McGee shows how the entire Bible points to Jesus and God's plan of salvation is eye-opening. I learn something new every day. Thank you to everyone who keeps this ministry going around the world. 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Let's pray together. Father, thank you for the gospel, the power of God for salvation to everyone who believes. Lord, as we come to see the transfiguration of Jesus, help us, like the disciples, to see Him and Him alone. In Jesus' name, amen. Let's dive into Matthew 16 and 17 on Through the Bible with Dr. J. Vernon McGee.
1: Now today, friends, we come to the 17th chapter of the Gospel of Matthew. If you have your Bible, we'll turn then. I hope you have our notes and outlines and that you're going through the Bible with us. Now, last time I made the statement that verse 28 of chapter 16 belongs to chapter 17. And it does belong there because chapter 17 explains what our Lord meant when He made this statement. Verily I say unto you, there be some standing here which shall not taste of death till they see the Son of Man coming in His kingdom. Now, how was that fulfilled for the apostles in that day? Well, this that follows was the transfiguration. And the transfiguration is that picture of the Son of Man coming in His kingdom when He was transfigured before them. Now, I want us to look at this, and someone may say, well, can you be sure that this has reference to the transfiguration when He said, there'll be some standing here, they'll not taste death till they see the Son of Man coming in His kingdom. Now, listen to Simon Peter as he wrote in 2 Peter 1:16 and 18, and frankly, he happens to have been one of them that was there. And I'm going to quote him first. "For we have not followed cunningly devised fables when we make known unto you the power and coming of our Lord Jesus Christ, but were eyewitnesses of his majesty. For he received from God the Father honor and glory when there came such a voice to him from the excellent glory. This is my beloved Son, in whom I'm well pleased, and this voice which came from heaven we heard when we were with him in the Holy Mount." Now, when the Lord Jesus Christ was glorified on the Mount of Transfiguration with his disciples present, at least three of them that were present, why, we find that you have the fulfillment of this statement that our Lord made. It's a miniature picture of the kingdom. And this is something, of course, that Simon Peter confirmed for us. Now we'll find that the other Gospels have the transfiguration with the exception of the Gospel of John. And that leads me to say something that may startle you here at the very beginning. The transfiguration does not prove nor set forth the deity of Christ. It sets forth the humanity of Christ. Now, the Gospel of John is the Gospel which emphasizes the deity of Christ, and it's omitted in the Gospel of John, but all the other three Gospels have it. So that ought to alert us. Now, what you have here in the Transfiguration is the Lord Jesus Christ transfigured, and that is, in my judgment, not only the proof of his humanity, and it reveals, actually, the hope of humanity. For the man that you see glorified there, transfigured, is the kind of a man that you, my friend, will be someday if you're a child of God. "Beloved, it doth not yet appear what we shall be, but we know that when he shall appear, we shall be like him." Now, he was glorified before his death and resurrection, and this is the picture that's given to us. Now, I'm going to deal with this actually more thoroughly in the Gospel of Luke than any other, because Dr. Luke is the one that sets forth his perfect humanity. And Dr. Luke has some very interesting things to say that the other two, Matthew and Mark, do not have. But let me just deal with what is here. "And he was transfigured before them." And this word, transfigured, is a very wonderful word. And we are told here that his face did shine as the sun. He didn't have a light that was put on him like a spotlight. Actually, the light shone from within. This is merely a suggestion, but I would like to make it at this time. Evidently, it was this sort of thing that Adam and Eve had before the fall in the Garden of Eden. They were clothed with some kind of a light. Now, at the fall, you will recall, man discovered he was naked. He wasn't before because of the fact of that light that shone. Now, we find that Adam and Eve at the fall made that discovery. It's the humanity of Jesus that was transfigured. The transfiguration sets forth his perfect humanity. And it's not alluded to, as we've said, in the Gospel of John. Now, we have here something else, and I can only merely allude to this, because

any farther. When we get to the Gospel of Luke, I'll go into a great deal of detail of the Transfiguration. Now, these things that have to do with the Transfiguration, events and incidents around it, I will deal with here as Matthew gives them to us. And behold, there appeared unto him Moses and Elias talking with him. Moses was the representative of the law, and Elijah was the representative of the prophet. And Moses had died, you remember, on the mountain. God had buried him, and Elijah had departed from this world in a chariot of fire. And Dr. Luke tells us that they were discussing his decease in Jerusalem. Luke puts it like this: behold, there talked with him two men, which were Moses and Elias, who appeared in glory and spake of his decease, which he should accomplish at Jerusalem. Now you see, the law and the prophets both bore testimony to his death. Paul makes that clear. Now, will you notice what took place there? Then answered Peter and said unto Jesus, Lord, it's good for us to be here. If thou wilt, let us make three tabernacles, one for thee, one for Moses, and one for Elijah. Now, Simon Peter could never resist an opportunity to make a speech. Every occasion was an auspicious occasion for him, and he generally got to his feet to say something. And generally, it was the wrong thing until the day of Pentecost. And here, it's the wrong thing. He should have kept quiet, but he couldn't, and he spoke out. Now, he's rebuked. What he's attempting to do, you see, he was attempting to put Moses and Elijah on the same plane with the Lord Jesus. And he's rebuked for that. Will you notice what we have here? It's good for us to be here. We are told elsewhere that he said this not knowing what he said. Dr. Luke, who I don't think had too much confidence in the statements of Simon Peter before Pentecost, I think Dr. Luke was a little provoked, and he would say, the reason he said this not knowing what he said. There are a lot of folk that talk not knowing what they're saying, and this was Simon Peter here. Now he's rebuked. I read verse 5 of Matthew 17. While he yet spake, behold, a bright cloud overshadowed them, and behold, a voice out of the cloud which said, This is my beloved Son, in whom I am well pleased. Hear ye him. Now, this is God the Father's testimony to Jesus the Son. He is the final authority in matters of revelation. Moses is fine. Elijah and what the prophet said is wonderful. The writer to the Hebrews says that God, in sundry times, divers manners, he spoke in times past, but now he's spoken in that Son, this one who has come to this earth, and he is the final revelation of God to man. This is a great statement that we have here. This is my beloved Son, in whom I'm well pleased. Hear ye him. Have you ever had a voice out of heaven commending you and saying that God was well pleased with you? Well, he's never said that to me, and he's never said that to you nor anyone else except this one. This is the only one who's ever been well-pleasing to God. And you and I will never get in God's presence until we are in Christ by faith. When we accept Christ as our Savior, then we're put in the body of believers. This is a great statement, friends. This is the only one that God's been pleased in. Verse 6, and when the disciples heard it, they fell on their face and were sore afraid. And Jesus came and touched them and said, Arise and be not afraid. And when they had lifted up their eyes, they saw no man save Jesus only. You want a good motto for your life, friend? It's here in verse 8 of Matthew 17. Only two words, Jesus only. Jesus only. They saw no man save Jesus only.
He's the one who is

0: the authority. And I hope you've marked those two words, Jesus only, in your Bible. It's a good motto for all of us. Now, verse 9. As they came down from the mountain, Jesus charged them, saying, tell the vision to no man until the Son of Man be risen again from the dead. Now, why wait until then? And then, why should it be told? Because it's part of the gospel story. It tells who he is. He's now the perfect Lamb of God. He's been tested for 3 years, and he's now on the way to the cross to die for the sins of the world. You see, it has to be a lamb without blemish. He's the only one who could die. Therefore, it's very important that we understand the transfiguration. In his perfect humanity, he's transfigured. That's the hope of mankind today. The hope of mankind, friends, is not in science, not in education. Both of them are sort of letting us down today, don't you think? They've created Frankenstein monsters that we can't do anything with. They invented a little gasoline buggy up in Detroit. Got us in a lot of trouble, polluting the air and clogging all the highway. And science can't solve the problem. Believe me, friends, the hope of the world just happens to be in a person by the name of the Lord Jesus. And you have to be mighty sure who he is. You should know him. Then the second thing is what he did for us on the cross. And he has to be able to die for the sins of the world. Now will you notice, they're not to tell it until after his resurrection. And his disciples ask him, saying, why then say the scribes that Elijah must first come? And this is a remarkable statement. And Jesus answered and said unto them, Elijah truly shall first come and restore all things. He confirms now Malachi. But listen to this. But I say unto you that Elijah is come already. They knew him not, but have done unto him whatsoever they listed. Likewise shall also the Son of Man suffer of them. That has always raised the question, as you know, in the minds of a great many. What about this man? Was John the Baptist really Elijah? And the answer, of course, is no. But our Lord is saying this. You can't bring up an argument and say that he had to go to the cross, he had to die for the simple reason that John the Baptist was not Elijah, and Elijah has to come before he comes to establish his kingdom, and he couldn't have established his kingdom. Now, I don't like iffy questions, and we're not dealing with an iffy situation. This is the way it happened. Our Lord is saying this, that if they would receive him as king, John the Baptist would be Elijah. And again, I say to you, you ask me, how could that be? I don't know. These are things God does, friends. He does a lot of things he hadn't let me in on, but he does them. And this would have been one. But it's an iffy question. It just didn't happen this way at all. But the second time now, Lord says, likewise shall also the Son of Man suffer of them. Second time he's mentioned it. Then the disciples understood that he spake unto them of John the Baptist. Now, we have a scene, and this is a miniature picture of today, kingdom of heaven situation. Where does the church fit in? All right, come with me now. Verse 14, we'll go to the foot of the mountain, and the other disciples down there are really in trouble. Now, will you notice? And when they were come to the multitude, there came to him a certain man kneeling down to him and saying, Lord, have mercy on my son. This, I think, was the worst case that was ever brought to the Lord Jesus. And now listen to him. He says to him, have mercy on my son, for he's a lunatic and sore vexed, for oftentimes he falleth into the fire and off into the water. And I brought him to thy disciples, and they could not cure him. That is the sad state. Here are the impotent disciples at the foot of this mountain here. And here is the picture of today. The church is in a world that's demon-possessed, and it's gone crazy, friend. You and I are living in a crazy world, and the church is impotent. Why? Because it doesn't have enough psychology or enough methods or enough money has all of these things. But that's not what the church needs today. Will you notice this? I brought him to thy disciples, and they could not cure him. Then Jesus answered and said, O faithless and perverse generation. And I believe that would be his word to his church today, friends, probably to you and to me. How long shall I be with you? How long shall I suffer you? Bring him hither to me. May I be very kind and sweet in saying this, but many folk in my physical condition recommended that I go to certain healers. I went to none. May I say, I took my case to the one who says, bring him hither to me. He's the great physician. Take your case to him, my friends. And Jesus rebuked the demon. He departed out of him, and the child was cured from that very hour. I say again, this is the worst case our Lord dealt with, and I'll be dealing with it again in Dr. Luke's gospel, and we'll have more to say about demon possession, as we've mentioned before. Then came the disciples to Jesus apart and said, why could not we cast him out? Now listen. And Jesus said unto them, because of your unbelief, for verily I say unto you, if ye have faith as a grain of mustard seed, ye shall say unto this mountain, remove hence to yonder place, it shall remove, and nothing shall be impossible unto you. Now, when you say nothing is impossible, nothing that's according to the will of God, for you to carry out the will of God in your life. It was God's will that this boy here. Now, why couldn't they do it? Well, because they didn't have faith. That was the problem. Now, verse 21 is actually not in our best manuscripts. It's not in Nestle's text, the Greek text at all. And it got in some of the others and was put here. You can do with it as you please. I do not consider it a part of the inspired word of God. Howbeit, this kind goeth not out but by prayer and fasting. And I believe that fasting is not essential for this at all. But as we've said before, it's voluntary. Verse 22 now, and while they abode in Galilee, Jesus said unto them, the Son of Man shall be betrayed into the hands of men. They shall kill him, and the third day he shall be raised again. And they were exceeding sorry. Now this is the third time he's on the way to Jerusalem, way up in Caesarea Philippi. He began mentioning this. Now he's in Galilee, and again he mentions it, and all they can do is just feel sorry. Verse 24, and when they were come to Capernaum, they that received tribute money came to Peter and said, doth not your master pay tribute? Pay temple tax, by the way. He said, yes. And when he was come into the house, Jesus prevented him, or hindered him, went before him, saying, what thinkest thou, Simon, of whom do the kings of the earth take custom or tribute, of their own children or of strangers? Peter said unto him, of strangers. Jesus saith unto him, then are the children free. Notwithstanding, lest we should offend them, go thou to the sea, cast a hook, take up the fish that first cometh up, and when thou hast opened his mouth, thou shalt find a piece of money, and take and give unto them for me and thee. And now he demonstrates that he has recovered what Adam lost. So that what we have here, friends, I think is something that is quite interesting. That in the transfiguration, this is what Adam was. In the tribute money, this is what Adam did. And the Lord Jesus has recovered both for us. We'll pick up in chapter 18 next time. Until then, may God richly bless you, my beloved.
1: Jesus only. You know, Dr. McGee is right. That's a motto worth living by, isn't it? Consider writing it somewhere so that you'll see it often, and let it remind you throughout the day to keep your eyes fixed on him. Are you enjoying these studies in Matthew? I know I am. They're so rich. I find myself thinking about them long after the program ends, turning them over in my heart and meditating on them. 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
3: Hi, everybody. This is Pastor Raul Reese. I'd like to invite you to the Pastor's Conference with Bill Stonebreaker, Calvary Chapel Honolulu. And we're going to be teaching the Word of God, which is going to be neat. Bring your leaders. It would be great to bring your leaders, and then we'll have fellowship. And when we have fellowship, you know, we can eat together and then get taught the Word of God so God can speak to us about our ministries. Come to the conference. Calvary Chapel, Honolulu. May the Lord bless you and keep you. God bless.

0: Turn the Tables. Turn the Tables is part of the teaching ministry of Pastor Steve Santos and Calvary Chapel Westside in Lahaina on the island of Maui.
1: You got your Bibles open to 1 Corinthians 14, continuing in our study of spiritual gifts. You know? And then this other guy says, I believe I do. And he stood up. He looked surprised. And yeah, and he shared. And it was so beautiful, this praise and love and thankfulness to God. And it was about the same amount of time as the one. You ever been there where somebody's praying in tongues or speaking in tongues and they're going on for just a few minutes and then somebody goes on to give the explanation and it's like a half hour long or whatever. And it's like, you know, how does that fit? And they didn't repeat. This guy repeated a lot of words in his Honda, you know, sorry. But the other guy didn't repeat one word, you know, and so confusion. But it was sweet. It was good. It was comfortable. I was like, wow. And then they said, anybody else? And nobody else. And so he goes, okay, if anybody has a word, let's hear a word from the Lord tonight. And if anybody has a word of knowledge, a word of wisdom, sat there for a few minutes, nothing. And next thing you know, Mike McIntosh, that was leading, stood up and he goes, there's somebody here tonight, and you want to kill yourself, you want to take your life. He goes, I want you to come down here right now, let us pray for you. 600 pastors, you know, together, like it could have been half of them, you know. But he said that, nobody came down, and I'm just praying, whoa. The next thing he says, stops and he says, hey, if you're here tonight and you want to take your life, And you've planned it. You've come here tonight planning on taking your life, and it's for sin in your life, and God wants to set you free. Come down here right now, you know. And so we're praying, and I'm like, wow, you know, I'm a Baptist, you know. And so next thing you know, nobody comes down. And he says, you're here tonight. There's sin in your life. It's sexual sin. Don't make me say your sin. You know, it's sexual sin. Come down here. Let God heal you right now and help you. And nothing. And next thing, he stops again. It took a little longer than all this, but just for time's sake. He says, you're here tonight. You came planning to kill yourself, and you have a gun. Come down here right now. And this kid that had been walking across the campus there, was going out in the field to shoot himself, had opened up the doors of the gymnasium and came in the back as we were praying, and he came down with the gun, and they prayed for him, and too cool! I was like, gives me chicken skin all over again. I was like, gosh, this is real, and it was comfortable, and it was right, and it's good. God does that. I don't have time to share. He did it with me with somebody one time. Was just like, I knew exactly what their life was going, what was happening in their sin. They're barricaded behind a door. And I knew exactly in my head, wild, wacky. You guys, that's how good God is. I don't want to miss any of that. And the mystery again, Paul says in verse 6, he says, hey, if I come to you and I speak in tongues, what good will it be to you unless I bring some kind of revelation or knowledge or prophecy or word of instruction? Even in the case of lifeless things that make sounds, such as a flute or harp, you know, how will anyone know what the tune is that's being played unless there is a distinction in the notes? And again, if the trumpet does not sound a clear call, who will get ready for battle? You know, like the military, you know, call for battle, ta da da da da, you know, whatever it is, you know, or then there's taps, you know, like, and they're da da da da da, you know. Well, that's different. Anyway, Boy Scouts, we should know this, right? But long story short, it's like he's saying, hey, this is important. You go to a foreign country, and you know, and you don't speak the language, it's like you need an interpreter. You don't know where the bathroom is, important stuff, you know? You know? I mean, or you don't know what their hand language is, you know? And, you know, I remember the one time I think it was Reagan was in a foreign country, and he's like this in the window and didn't realize that in that country, this means, you know, what we do, you know? Like, or we don't do it, right? But, you know, it was like, people like, no, don't do that, you know? And so you need interpretation, you know? Again, speaking of lifeless things that make sounds, I'm sorry if you love bagpipes. I have an issue, you know? But they sound like somebody stepped on them half the time, even if they know how to play it, you know? Sorry if you're a bagpiper, you know, but let's say I brought down a pair of bagpipes and I was going to lead worship this morning. You know? I could have a great time, and those that know me know I could, you know? But I could have literally a blast, you could say, bagpipes. But you, on the other hand, probably wouldn't enjoy it too much. It would not edify you spiritually, surely. And some would argue, but Steve, I love just letting go. I love just, you know, giving my tongue as a gift. It makes me feel so good, and people just need to understand it. You know, I'm just worshiping God. That's what I'm doing. No, you're not. No, you're not. If God has given His guidelines, and if you love Him, you'll do what He says. If you love Him, you're not going to want to stumble anyone. You're not going to put yourself before anyone. And you surely, if you love Him, you're going to do what He says. What does the Bible say about these guidelines around the gifts of tongues? There would be so less division over this stuff if people would just study these chapters simply, pretty simply. Remember verse 13, chapter 13, verse 1? You know, we don't need to look back, but just listen. If I speak in the tongues of men and of angels, I can do it. I got it. Say I could do it. If I don't have love, if I don't care about what others think, he says, I'm only a resounding gong or a clanging cymbal. Bagpipes. And so verse 9, Paul says, so it is with you. Unless you speak intelligible words with your tongue, how will anyone know what you're saying? You will just be speaking into the air. And so you could be offering up some beautiful, wonderful praise to God, maybe, but who would know it? Undoubtedly, verse 10, he says, there are all sorts of other languages in the world, yet none of them is without meaning. If then I do not grasp the meaning of what someone is saying, I'm a foreigner to the speaker. He's a foreigner to me. He says, so it is with you. And I love this. Verse 12, right in the midst, he says, since you, he's speaking to the Corinthians, and I believe he'd speak to some churches today, since you are so eager to have spiritual gifts, he says, try to excel in the gifts that build up the church. You want to be building up the church. And this is so awesome here, because you know what this tells me again? This says that I have a say in what God is going to maybe give me in these areas of spiritual things. Did you notice that? Paul says, since you're eager to have spiritual gifts, try to excel in the gifts that build up the church. And so note there again, it's you want to excel in the gifts that build up the church. You try to do, there must be something that I can do to excel in if I'm told to try. And so God's given me a part in this. And very simply, my part, I believe, is to be praying to build up the church. James said you don't have because you don't ask. He says you ask and you don't receive because you ask with wrong motives, personal gain. And don't you know God knows that? And there's people that, again, are about the personal, you know, presentation of self when it comes to

devotional time, personal time, and other times that he will not pray or sing in tongues. Again, it's something that we can control. The spirit of the prophet is subject to the prophet. You're never just out of control. I just couldn't stop myself. No, you can't. The Bible says so. And so it's something we can control. And at the same time, to sing, I love you, I will sing with my spirit. My two experiences ever in speaking in tongues myself. Sitting in my office downstairs, playing my guitar, just worshiping the Lord, just in love with God for whatever was I'd been reading or studying, and just sitting there, just playing worship songs or writing little tunes like I love to do, and just worshiping the Lord. And I'd been praying for weeks before that, as we're teaching through these verses on a Wednesday night. And God, I'd like to experience the gift of tongues, just to see. I mean, I believe you, but never happened. And I was okay with that. Whatever. Finished teaching through, done with all of that, this one night worshiping, and next thing you know, I was just loving on the Lord and worshiping. Next thing you know, I was worshiping, I was singing in another language. No lie. I was singing it and singing, and I was wow, this is it. I'm just thinking in my head, God, you're so good, and I'm worshiping, singing in this other language, and then I just started bawling. Because, listen, no lie, if I was to put a name to that language, it wasn't a gift of the tongues of angels, I wouldn't have known that. But if I was to put a name to that language, it was Hawaiian. I don't speak Hawaiian, kind of Pali Lahaina, Wailuku, I mean, that's as far as my Hawaiian goes, But it was like just worshiping God in Hawaiian. I'd heard it a lot, but I didn't understand a word of it. But I just kept singing. I was like, well, this is awesome. And I thought, okay, can I stop playing my guitar and just pray now? That's the spirit, right? So I did, and I did. I was like, wow, it's awesome. I didn't tell anybody for weeks, I don't think, And then it happened one other time, never happened since. Maybe God knows I would have been one of those guys, and so it wasn't for me. But you guys, what does God have? Look at verse 16. If you're praising God with your spirit, how can one find himself among those? I'm sorry. If you are praising God with your spirit, how can one who finds himself among those who do not understand say amen? Or to your thanksgiving, since he does not know what you're saying. You may be giving thanks well enough, but the other man is not edified. Too often, too clear. It's just as we said earlier, if there's no understanding, no interpretation, doesn't matter how awesome your praise is. Paul says, keep it between yourself and God. Might possibly stumble those around you. And if you can't keep it to yourself, then there's a problem in your flesh needing to be heard or seen. Coming up again, verse 32, we'll see it next week. And so that we don't get the wrong idea, Paul says, look at verse 18. I thank God that I speak in tongues more than all of you, he says. And so this is rad. This is a church that was using this operation of tongues to the extent that they're being challenged by Paul to get it together. Yet Paul says, hey, I speak in tongues more than all you guys. And so it's a good thing, done in order, is what he's sharing, basically. So Paul puts a seal of approval on glossolalia, on tongues, but he qualifies it with verse 19. I thank God that I speak in tongues more than all of you, but in the church. And so in other words, in private, I do this, but in the church, listen, church, this is what the church needs to hear. In the church, he says, I would rather speak five intelligible words to instruct others. Five in the church, then 10,000 words in a tongue. And so some churches, right away you go, they got this backwards, man. They got it backwards. And again, and this is Bible. Basically, I'd rather speak just a couple words and be understood and bless and encourage rather than talk all the way all night and no one understand and be really truly edified. And this is awesome. So he says, verse 20, brothers, stop. He says, brothers, stop thinking like children. In regard to evil, be infants, but in your thinking, be adults. Again, he equates this abuse of this gift with evil.

It says in the law, it is written, and he quotes Isaiah 28. He says, in the law it is written, through men of strange tongues and through the lips of foreigners I will speak to this people. But even then they will not listen to me, says the Lord. And so there it was a sign of judgment. There was a sign of correction, and they were not understanding. He says, verse 22, tongues then are a sign not for believers but for unbelievers. Prophecy, however, is for believers, not for unbelievers. And probably, again, the best known place in the Bible for the stories of tongues being used and spoken was at Pentecost. And we know that they were speaking, praising God in foreign languages, and that those who heard the tongues heard their languages, you know, and the message of Peter's as well, and that's what brought salvation. It wasn't the tongues, it was the message that Peter brought afterwards. Is the tongues that kind of brought them to him and brought them to listen. They heard them praising they heard men praising God in their language. And so they didn't have the gift of interpretation, they just heard their language. We'll talk about that next week, which is another really cool story, true story, but a couple of them. But verse 23 says, so if the whole church comes together and everyone speaks in tongues, the light should go on here, and some do not understand, or some unbelievers come in, you know, in that setting, everybody's speaking in tongues. It says, will they not say, you guys are crazy. You're out of your mind. And of course they will. And so why is it okay in one case and not in the other? Listen, one is led by God, and the other one clearly is led by man. Or worse yet, it's the enemy himself entering into the church and the congregation. And it happens. But if an unbeliever, someone who does not understand, comes in while everyone is prophesying, he will be convinced by all that he hears, the prophecies that are being spoken, the strength and the courage and comfort that's happening, he'll be convinced by all that he's a sinner, and he will be judged by all, and again, not judged by all that are there, but judged by all that is spoken, the word of God, the reality of it. And he says in verse 25, and the secrets of his heart will be laid bare, and he will fall down and worship God, exclaiming, God is really among you. Basically, people, and I love this, it's when people show up at church and they've been through the abuse, they've seen the weirdness, and all of a sudden it's like, this is real. Now this is real. God is really here. And so you bring somebody to Bible study, a guy, somebody, a gal, whatever, you've been praying for them, they show up, and everybody begins to speak in tongues at once. What's going to happen? You're going to be like, no. Remember Pastor Chuck talking about how he used to not want to bring some people to church because he knew that Miss Ellie would start shaking about halfway through, and next thing you know, she was going to go and whatever. But then you bring that same person into a loving, encouraging, comforting time in the Word being taught with power and with the love of God, and the secrets of their hearts will be laid bare. I love that. Isn't that what happens? Isn't that what's happened to each and every one of us that's responded to God? All of a sudden, the words of what's going on inside of you are being spoken up there, and in here, God acknowledges He's real. God really is among us. He's here. Again, if it's surrounded and grounded in love, if it's rooted and focused on God's Word, then you've got whatever that person came for ready and waiting, and needs will be met and hearts will be filled. And listen, the gifts of the Holy Spirit that we've seen will be seen as wonderful and desirable and not weird and wacky. The supernatural, you guys, is super because it's God, and it's natural when it's right because it's God working in you and I. Wisdom and healings and the love of God in His church doing His work. And next week we'll see the order of all that. Well, real quickly, what God has given us here is, in these chapters, His Word regarding all things needed for life and godliness in the Spirit in Jesus Christ. He gives us these guidelines if we'll listen. The ministries, the gifts, the operations of the Holy Spirit of God
for his people. Simple guidelines. And so importantly, again, rightly representing Jesus, not ignorant of, but enjoying all. I mean, that's what God wants. Enjoying all that God has for us. And most of that is just him. Wanting to be near him, close to him, and Jesus being all that he wants to be for us and within us. Verse 40, we'll see next week. Everything should be done. Everything. Everything should be done. But in a fitting and orderly way. So much of the church, you guys, everything's getting done, but there's no fit or order to it, you know. And other churches, it's like, hey, nothing's being done, but we're very orderly. So I want to find that balance myself for my own life and within our church. And I love it because then in that, verse 25, we'll close it right here again. The secrets of men's hearts will be laid bare. That's it. They will fall down and worship God, exclaiming, God really is among you. God's really there. He's really here this morning. He's here. Freak you out, the gift of tongues. Listen, if God was to do it, it will not freak you out. For me, it was pleasant. It was wonderful. It was beautiful. Happened and never has since. For you, maybe he'd give you that gift as a prayer language. Far out. Use it. Maybe he doesn't. You know what? Prophesy. Strengthen, encourage, comfort people. Be what God wants you to be. God doing it, man. God doing it in you. That's the best. That's the best. And to see people's hearts changed and laid bare and your smile waiting for them to see as they look up, Christ in you. It's everything. Let's pray. Father, I thank you, God, so much for your word this morning. God, a tough subject in some ways, but not really so much so. As we just really, we open our hearts to look and to see, what do you say about these things, these spiritual things? God, help us to follow you and follow close. Lord, fill us with your spirit, Lord, each one who knows the things that you would have. Help us to pray and seek you, but to excel in the greater gifts. Lord, these greater than these, Lord, gifts, faith and hope, but the greatest, Lord, love, covering all that we do. And with heads bowed, listen, hearts before the Lord today. Maybe you're here and you've never given your life to God, you know, but something has clicked. It's like, hey, this is real. This is real. Maybe your heart has in some area been laid bare and God is saying, respond to me. Respond to you. I mean, you don't have to fall down and worship here. We're in the dirt, you know, but I challenge you, you know, worship in your heart. If you've never given your life to Christ, now is the time to worship him. Rest of your life, who knows, all good, all amazing what God has. So for the first time, or return, response, maybe you've been Laodicean, lukewarm lately. Maybe you've been like the church at Ephesus and you've neglected your first love. God's calling you back. Either way, first time or return, response, just pray with me now if that's your heart. Dear Jesus, thank you. Thank you so much.

Aloha. We are blessed that you chose to join us today as we study God's Word together. Our hope is that each time you listen, you will be strengthened, encouraged, and comforted by God's Word. If you are on the island of Maui, we would like to invite you to join us on Sunday mornings for our 9 a.m. Oceanside service at Wahikuli Wayside Park, just north of Lahaina. 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